0: with the one that you support. It's really a wonderful metaphor for the Christian life, that we understand that we stand for the Savior. And it's not enough just to signal in private what we believe for, that in life we're supposed to take our stand for the one that we believe in. But in Acts 2, the metaphor is strangely reversed, in that what happens is that those disciples who are hidden away in private are instead met by the Holy Spirit as the Spirit comes to take his stand with his people. The analogy would not be of people taking their stand for their candidate, but the candidate coming to the firehouse or the school or the community and taking his stand with the people. And when you recognize that's what's being said here, that the Holy Spirit, the third person of the Trinity, comes to take his stand with his people, you recognize why there was a certain power that was communicated to the disciples as they began to teach, to the church as it began to reach the peoples of the earth, and to recognize that that message is not just one for that past day, but one that God intends for us to claim as well. Because there's no question, if you take your stand for the Savior in our culture today, among your school friends, among business associates, among your own family at times, that there is risk, perhaps ridicule, perhaps ruin. But what difference would it make to know, as you're taking your stand, the Holy Spirit stands with you? It would mean everything in terms of courage and willingness to stand for the Lord. That's why the passage is making it so clear that what is happening is that the Holy Spirit stands with his people. First in private, hard to miss that, verse 1, when the day of Pentecost arrived, they, that is the disciples, were all together in one place. Suddenly, there came from heaven a sound like a mighty rushing wind, and it filled the entire house where they were sitting. And divided tongues as a fire appeared to them and rested on each of them. The situation being described is strangely reminding us of history long ago, when God descended at the time of Pentecost that is now being celebrated in Jerusalem to Mount Sinai for the giving of the law to Moses. And when the law was given to Moses, it was endorsed by wind and fire and the word of God coming to Moses. Now, the greater Moses, Jesus, declares to a people that he is freeing, the Spirit will come upon you. And they are in a little private house. And suddenly, to that private place, the second Sinai, from the greater Moses, as fire and wind and word come to the people of God in a private place. But it's not meant to stay private. Immediately begins to roll outward and publicly. The Spirit enables the disciples to speak in other tongues. Verse 4, they were all filled with the Holy Spirit and began to speak in other tongues as the Spirit gave them utterance. Verse 5, they were dwelling in Jerusalem, Jews, devout men from every nation under heaven. And at this sound, the multitude came together and they were bewildered. Each one was hearing them speak in his own language. As the disciples are speaking of what they believe, the power that has been in the rushing wind and the flames of fire begins now to fill them in such a way that they begin to proclaim a message, and they are heard by Jews who are coming on pilgrimage from the different nations of the world. They don't all speak Hebrew. They've been dispersed, many of them, for centuries. But they're coming on pilgrimage to honor God's giving the law to Moses at the Jewish Pentecost, the Feast of Weeks. And as they come, not knowing Hebrew, suddenly every person from different lands and languages hears in their own language. Now, there's a lot of confusion, even controversy, about the nature of tongues in the church in all ages. It is important to recognize people understood as a consequence of tongues. As Paul, as he would later describe tongues in 1 Corinthians 14, says, I would rather speak 5 words to be understood than 10,000 words in the church that would not be understood. The primary purpose of tongues among God's people is that spirit blessing whereby people are enabled to understand the message of the gospel. And the miracle of this moment is that people hearing from those who cannot possibly know their language are hearing a truth that they understand in their own language. We would know it's a miracle if we could compare from our own experience. Some years ago, I was with a team and co-leading as we were in Puerto Rico. And our team, one night, was going down a street, stepped off a sidewalk, one of our team members, into a pothole that was hidden in the shadows. And as he stepped off that curb into the pothole, he broke his leg in a horrible way. And now team leaders are supposed to get him to the hospital. Problem. That night, there was a new governor in Puerto Rico, and the streets were filled with celebrants. So as we tried to call an ambulance to come and help our friend who was so hurt, the ambulance could not get through the crowds. We waited and waited and finally just got a taxi, a wonderful taxi driver who would take any alley, go down any sidewalk or street that he could get by to get us to the hospital. When we finally got to the hospital, after all the anxiety and the stress of trying to communicate in Spanish, though we didn't speak Spanish, trying to get to the hospital, then at the hospital finding a place far more primitive than we expected. One of the things they did not have was the kind of table that could do x-rays of a leg that would put a man in a position that he could be x-rayed. So the other co-leader and I actually had to hold up the man with the broken leg to the x-ray machine and hold it while he was x-rayed. It was one of those old conical x-rays. I'm sure that I still glow at night from that experience. And then not only did we help with the x-rays, but once the x-rays were there, because he didn't understand, was somewhat panicked by the experience, I went into the operating room, was with him while the doctors were trying to help him understand what was going on. I didn't speak Spanish then. I'm trying to interpret, trying to go through. My friend, the co-leaders, all, there was just so much stress. I'm trying to get to the hospital, explain to people, talk in Spanish that we didn't understand. Finally, after it was all done, we'd go out to the waiting room just to relax for a little bit. And my co-leader friend said, Brian, he said, it's amazing. He said, you know, after having to deal with Spanish-speaking people all this night under such stress, he said, it's actually working. He said, I can actually understand what's being said on the TV. I said, Paul, that's wonderful, but they're speaking English on the TV. Had he actually understood Spanish in his own language, we would have known the Holy Spirit is here. But what the Holy Spirit is making clear by his presence is his desire, his power, his potential of using his people to make his word known. The gospel is going forward. It's going forward in ways that are inexplicable by human means. And that's what we need to understand, that we never are dependent on our own means or strength better than a Google translator if somebody would actually hear in the language as you speak in their own language. But nonetheless, the reason we send missionaries out, the reason the church is working so hard to make sure the gospel is known, is we ultimately know God will bless his word. He will make his people call from throughout the whole world know what he intends for them to hear about his son. And it's working in different ways and different times. After all, the Spirit is not just reaching to people in private and public. He is reaching across the nations to make himself known.
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0: The reason the church is working so hard to make sure the gospel is known is we ultimately know God will bless his word. He will make his people called from throughout the whole world know what he intends for them to hear about his son. And it's working in different ways and different times. After all, the Spirit is not just reaching to people in private and public. He is reaching across the nations to make himself known. He's reaching across time. We're here in Acts chapter 2. But if you had been in Acts chapter 1, Peter actually begins speaking in such a way that the Spirit is using him. And Peter, in speaking to 120 gathered disciples in chapter 1, says this, "Brothers, the scripture had to be fulfilled, which the Holy Spirit spoke beforehand by the mouth of David concerning Judas, who became a guide to those who arrested Jesus." Jesus has been arrested. He's been crucified. That can't be right. He's now ascended. He's not with us anymore. That can't be right. And yet Peter is saying, no, listen to me. Even David, 1,000 years ago, was doing the work of the Holy Spirit. He comes now in power, but it's not his first day on the stage of scriptural history. He's been working all along, and he told David about Judas, who got Jesus arrested. Now, if you can just kind of step back from the account and think of what is being said. It's Peter saying, not only has the Holy Spirit been working across centuries, across people, across time, he has been working across shameful history. David told us this by the power of the Holy Spirit. David, who loved God and then slept with Bathsheba and murdered Uriah and raised bad children and turned from glorifying God at the end of his life. David, who betrayed God, was used by the Holy Spirit. Beyond his ability, beyond his capacity, God was using him. And David told us about Judas, who would betray Jesus according to the determined plan of God. And who is saying all of this? But Peter, who denied Jesus 3 times before his crucifixion. Here you have shameful past history as the Holy Spirit is communicating to his people. You may think that God could not use you because of your past, your shameful history, but God is working beyond your time and beyond your shame. He's working beyond distance. As chapter 2 continues, it says in verses 8, the people begin to express bewilderment. We hear each of us in his own native language. Parthians and Medes and Elamites and residents of Mesopotamia, Judea, Cappadocia, Pontus and Asia, Phrygia, Pamphylia, Egypt, and the parts of Libya belonging to Cyrene, and visitors from Rome. They're coming from all over. If we were simply waiting for the disciples to get to all of those regions, it would have taken generation upon generation. But the Spirit is not just working beyond their shame. He's working beyond their capacity to spread the gospel across distance. These Jewish pilgrims are coming for the Feast of Weeks from all these different nations. And as they are hearing and thousands believing, the gospel is going to spread far beyond, again, human capacity and the disciples' ability. But you have a problem if you're a close reader of Scripture. You recognize that every nation and region that has just been identified is being identified because of the Jews who have been scattered into those regions by previous persecutions. And now, the gospel is going forward. And it's wonderful. But it's just to Jews. What was Jesus' promise? You receive power after the Holy Spirit comes upon you, and you will be my witnesses in Jerusalem and Judea. They're the Jews. And Samaria, the half-Jews. And to the end of the earth, regions far beyond. And that's happening here as well. Verse 10, the little phrase that we just read right over. Not only were there the Jews from all of these regions, but the last phrase of verse 10, and visitors from Rome. Verse 11, both Jews and proselytes, Cretans and Arabians, they are all hearing the gospel in their own languages. Those who are not Jews by birth, but proselytes, Greeks, and Romans, they are also hearing and believing, and the gospel going not just to the Jews, but to the Gentiles, and not just to Judea and Samaria, but to the ends of the earth. If you had been one of those early disciples, you would say, there are terrible problems facing us. Jesus was crucified. He was betrayed. Our current leader, Peter, was one of the betrayers. The disciples are hiding. We can't do what Jesus said. The problems are too big, and not recognize that our problems are platforms for the Spirit. He will come upon you with power beyond what you could ever express or do in yourself. And so what begins to happen is, as the people say, we can't go out far, the nations come to them. We can't speak beyond the Jews, the nations and proselytes come to them. And you begin to understand that God is saying, I will not be bound by your shame. I will not be bound by distance. I will not be bound by ethnicity. You will be my witnesses by the power of the Holy Spirit, not based on your capacity, but based upon the work of my Spirit. We sing Reformation Day after Reformation Day. Did we in our own strength confide? Our striving would be losing. We're not the right man on our side, the man of God's own choosing. This same Jesus who has been exalted and ascended has sent his Holy Spirit to indwell his people so that though our striving would be losing, our shame would consume us, our inability would limit us, we're not dependent upon our striving. We are dependent instead on the work of the Holy Spirit as our problems that make us want to back up nonetheless become the platform for his Spirit to move forward, saying, I'm here and I am working. As the problems mount, the people of God are dispersed across the ancient world. And you get to that point in the latter portions of Acts where the mission journeys start to occur. There's so many problems. We're persecuted. We're spread. We can't even be in Jerusalem anymore. But a church sends out Paul and Silas as the new missionaries. And they go to Philippi, a Greek city. The Jews won't listen to them. Problem. The Greeks get upset at the message that is going to lead to lack of faith in their own gods. And so Paul and Silas are beaten and imprisoned. There's a problem that becomes a platform for the Spirit. For at midnight, as Paul and Silas are singing hymns of praise to God that they believe is with them in the privacy of a cell, begin to experience an earthquake. And then there is the cell illumined with light, and their chains fell off, and the doors of the prison are opened, and a Roman guard, believing that his life is at stake because the prisoners are going to escape, gets ready to kill himself. And Paul says, don't do that. And The man, recognizing he has been saved by prisoners who stay in their cells, says, "What must I do to be saved?" "Believe in the Lord Jesus Christ," says Paul, "and you will be saved, you and your household." And the gospel spreads from the private moment in a Greek city to a Roman soldier and his family, and the next morning, the town is in uproar, the Greek town, because of what has happened through Paul and Silas. The gospel spreads as the problems become platforms for the working of the Spirit. We have to believe it again, that what we identify as our barriers and our problems are platforms for the Spirit yet to work.
2: Hi, friend, this is Pastor Brian. I'm glad you decided to tune in and listen, and I would consider it a privilege to pray over you today. Let's pray together. Heavenly Father, what a privilege we have to come to you in prayer. Your word says that we can come to you about anything, not just the big things, and not just the things that we think we have figured out. Instead, you love us so much that you say, "Do not be anxious for anything, but in everything, by prayer and petition with thanksgiving, for your certain care, we can offer our requests to you." And then, because we know that the God who controls all the outcomes of things on earth and for eternity cares this much for us, the peace of God, which surpasses all understanding, will guard our hearts and minds for whatever we face with Jesus. We do not expect our prayers to end all our trials before Jesus comes, but we know that you will use our prayers, Father, to make all things work together for good until Jesus returns. Thank you for this promise and assurance. Give us the peace and the strength we need. Through these promises and assurances, we pray. In Jesus' name, amen.
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1: When does life begin? Biology says light flashes across the surface of the egg at conception, and a unique combination of 23 pairs of chromosomes forms. The Bible says, "Thine eyes did see my substance, yet being unperfect. And in thy book all my members were written, which in continuance were fashioned when as yet there was none of them." Life begins at conception.
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5: 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No. There's very few promises I find in my Bible to the casual inquirer, to the moderately interested. In fact, Jesus says, if you're lukewarm, he'll spit you out. There has to be almost, it's really, the best word I know is a sense of desperation.
4: 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We're so glad you're here to listen. Today's program is part one of Pastor Alan's message called Expressions of Dangerous Faith. 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
5: We've been walking through a series under the general theme of dangerous faith. And in this session, I want to talk a bit about, it's a bit more personal, how we can become expressions of a dangerous faith. Not violent, not angry, not belligerent. Dangerous in the sense that we want to be a threat to the principalities and powers and spiritual forces of wickedness in the heavenly places. That we do not intend to be non-threatening Christ followers. We very much want to threaten the kingdom of darkness. Where we go to work, where we go to school, where we live, when we gather with our families, we want to bring light. Amen. And that has to be intentional. That's not accidental. You know, saying, "Well, Lord, you know, I'll do whatever you want me to do," is not the same as saying, "Today, Lord, I'm going to do something on your behalf." And I think we've had a passive faith for too long. This whole thing was illuminated in my heart through a friend of mine's life, Brad Arnold. He was a singer, the lead singer for Three Doors Down, a rock group. And I got to know Brad through church. We did a podcast. We reposted it on last Friday. If you've never heard it, it's worth the investment of time. It's a remarkable story. Brad is, in his honesty and transparency about his life. At 15, he wrote a song in a high school math class that ended up selling millions and millions of copies. And his life took a dramatic trajectory, and the group he was with had a lot of success and a lot of fame, and he almost destroyed himself. And through the intervention of somebody that was willing to tell him the truth, he got his life straight, got his faith straight, and got his family straight. And then he would stand up in front of stage in concerts where there were thousands of people gathered not to hear about Jesus, and he would stop the concert and say, "I need to tell you something." With an honesty and a humility and a gentleness that was dramatic. And then he got a very serious diagnosis. Just a little over 18 months ago, we did the podcast, and Brad's in heaven. And I was invited to be a part of his memorial service, and I'd made all my notes, and Kathy and I were sitting in this little church, little country church in Mississippi. And I was thinking about Brad and what I'd put together, and I wrote over in the margins, he was a dangerous Christian. Not because he was loud or boisterous or threatening, but where he went, he took Jesus with him. Amen. Madison Square Garden, didn't matter where he was. And when I met his band, I understood it even more, because it didn't seem to me that they were quite as far down the road with their faith as Brad might have been. And for him to take that place put their careers in a precarious place. And I mean, he had all kinds of reasons not to have had that expression of faith, and yet he did. And from that day until this, I've been quietly saying to the Lord, Lord, I want to have that kind of faith. I don't want to be timid. I don't want to be a non-threatening Christian. I want people to know what I believe and why I believe it. I think we can tell the truth, and we can tell it in love. We can be kind. We can have compassion. But if you hide the truth, it's not love, folks. It's cowardice. If you hide the truth to keep the peace, it's not compassion. So the point of this whole lesson is to hopefully give us just some practical things. The other piece of this that has become so real to me as I've done the study for it is how God moves in different ways. And because what I find in my own heart, in my own life, is this great desire to catalog how God moves. This is how I experience the Lord. So I know this is legitimate, and this is how you should experience the Lord, and how those you know should experience the Lord. And we have found now a way to experience the Lord, and therefore we have a routine, a pattern, a method. Our four favorite verses, these are the three prayers to pray, and this is how God moves. And I don't find that to be consistent with Scripture. From Abram being told to leave, not just to leave home, but to leave his family, his community, everything that was familiar, and go to a place that I'll show you. We don't all have to do that to follow the Lord. Noah was told to build a boat and start a zoo, and we don't all have to do that. And on the list goes, and it's constantly changing. And I believe God changes how he moves in the earth, and I have to be willing to turn loose of a previous season to cooperate with God now. I just jotted down, most of these stories I think you're very familiar with, but when we meet Moses, he's an infant really floating in a basket that his parents had prepared, and he's taken into the palace. So Moses grows up in Pharaoh's palace. And then Moses becomes a fugitive, hunted by the palace. And then Moses is sent back by God for a confrontation with Pharaoh. And ultimately, Moses becomes the leader of the multitude. Very, very, very different seasons of his life. And yet God involved across all of them. Joseph, we're introduced to him as the son of Jacob. I mean, a part of the patriarchal clan that is emerging. And then Joseph, we know, is a slave of Potiphar in Egypt. Honored God in that role. As a slave, that's not pleasant. And then we're introduced to Joseph as a prisoner. And once again, he's honoring God, but it's not pleasant. It's uncomfortable. It's miserable. And then we know Joseph is the prince of Egypt. On all of those layers, God was involved in his life. Joseph said of himself to his brothers some years later, God sent me ahead of you to prepare a way for you. Different times and seasons. And my question is, are we willing to turn loose of our curriculum vitae and how confident we are in our spiritual qualifications and our achievements? And are we willing to say to the Lord, here I am. Here I am. I don't want to imagine that I've done my service, that I've read what I need to read, and I've learned what I need to learn. I want to present myself with the humility of a learner and say, God, I would like to know you better. We need a response from God that looks different than we've seen in the last few decades. We do. And we have to humble ourselves enough to say that to the Lord, and humble ourselves enough not to imagine that we are so correct that as long as I get airlifted out of here at the appropriate time with my own timeline, then let the rest of it burn. We don't say it that pointedly, but it's pretty much the way we practice our faith. Not my problem. Peter, we meet him as a fisherman. He becomes a disciple of Jesus. Then we know him as a leader of the church. We see him as an apostle. Only Jesus could make that journey a possibility in a life. You want to lead a life that the only acceptable answer is Jesus had to be involved in that. I mean, Saul, we meet him as a Pharisee. He's a scholar with an unprecedented education, a brilliant mind, an expert in the law of Moses. And then we know him as a persecutor of the Jesus people. He hates them. With a murderous rage, he hates them. And then we know him as a servant of Jesus who he acknowledges as Messiah. Unbelievable. And then he has an assignment to be the messenger to the non-Jewish world. It's the most improbable story. Only God could do that. And are you willing to walk a different path, embrace God in a new way, let God move in a way that you would consider fresh? Are you demanding that God maintain the pattern that introduced you to faith in the way that you came to faith and you understand its validity? I think we're all subject to that. I wasn't prepared to hear somebody in the middle of a rock concert for a kind of music that I had a hard time just listening to get to the testimony. So this one was pretty personal to me. I made some notes about the steps that it seems to me are important in giving expression to your faith. And it's not by any means an inclusive list, but I didn't want to take 12 weeks and try to make it inclusive. But it starts out with the most obvious. I think you have to have a desire to seek God. You know, in the Sermon on the Mount, Jesus said you have to hunger and thirst for righteousness. Two of the most powerful motivations in a human personality are hunger and thirst. You get hungry and thirsty enough, you'll break down all your social convictions. Amen. And we're told to hunger and thirst for a righteousness with God, to which most of us would quip, well, I've received the gift of righteousness. Well, it's one thing to receive the gift. It's another to choose to lead a righteous life. And for myself, I'm not going to do that unless I cultivate a hunger and a thirst for righteousness. I gave you a handful of verses. Proverbs 2, the language is so descriptive. It says, my son, if you accept my words, you need to circle that little preposition if. It's conditional. It means nothing that it was about to be said is guaranteed. It's not a certainty. But if you'll accept my words and store up my commands, if you'll turn your ear to wisdom, if you'll apply your heart to understanding, if you'll call out for insight, and if you'll cry aloud for understanding, if you'll look for it as silver, and if you'll search for it as for hidden treasures, then you'll understand the fear of the Lord and you'll find the knowledge of God. That is not passive language. That's not non-threatening language. How do you understand the fear of the Lord and find the knowledge of God? Well, there's a whole listing of things there. You'll have to accept the word of God. You'll have to store up the commands within you. You'll have to be more than a casual listener. You'll have to make the effort to make them your own. But then the imagery gets far more physical. You have to turn your ear to wisdom. You have to incline your ear. You have to focus your attention. You have to apply your heart to understanding. You have to lean forward. Well, if God wants me to know it, he'll show it. No. There's very few promises I find in my Bible to the casual inquirer, to the moderately interested. In fact, Jesus says, if you're lukewarm, he'll spit you out. There has to be almost, it's really, the best word I know is a sense of desperation. I will not be satisfied with anything less than the pursuit of God. Not easily maintained for any of us. And if you call out for insight and cry aloud for understanding, so now it's not private or personal, it's a shout that emerges from you so that anybody within your proximity understands what you're crying out for.
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5: 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You don't just walk out in the yard and find a silver boulder. Wow. Did we purchase a good piece of property? Well, you got to move a mountain of useless dirt to find a little bit of precious silver. And search for it as hidden treasure with intentionality and purpose. Every clue matters. Every turn is significant. If you'll bring that kind of intensity, then you'll know the fear of God. Then you can understand God. Look at Hebrews 11:6. Without faith, it's impossible to please God. Anyone comes to Him must believe that He is and that He's the rewarder of those who can come to church occasionally. He's the rewarder of those who earnestly, diligently, either way, seek Him. There's a purposefulness to it, an intentionality to it. And again, I don't think it's the way we package our faith very often. Or we put it in terms of a discipleship program. You know, 11 lessons, 7 steps, 4 hidden keys, 3 lost secrets. I love our titles. Who hid the keys? I don't think it was the Lord. I mean, I'm guilty of the same thing sometimes, but if we will earnestly seek the Lord, we will find Him. And there's enough integrity in Scripture that says you have to believe that He'll reward you for that. Christian, some of our language, well, Pastor, you know, I would seek the Lord even if there was no reward. I mean, you can be unscriptural if you want to. I want the reward. Why do you seek the Lord? Because I believe there's a reward in it. So I'll do it with enthusiasm and intentionality when I don't feel like it. And on days when there's not much encouragement, I'm still going to seek the Lord because I believe He will respond to me. And I can tell you from my journey, it's been amazing how He will do that. Now, not every day. We get weird about this. I've used the example before, but it's pretty helpful. If I ask you to take my Bible and deliver it to Jackson, Tennessee, I'm not asking you to, but if I were, and you got in the car and you stopped in Smyrna and said, Pastor, I made it to Smyrna. What do you want me to do? Well, I want you to take my Bible to Jackson, Tennessee. And you got back in your car and you called me from Laverne. And I said, I made it to Laverne. What do you want me to do? I want you to take my Bible to Jackson, Tennessee. If you get to Davidson County and you call me, I'm going to tell you to come back home. Because I don't think you have the ability to complete the assignment, and I want to give it to somebody that'll get the Bible to Jackson without having to call me every 300 yards. And my experience with the Lord is sometimes when He gives me an instruction, I want Him to give me a daily attaboy. I just feel better about myself if every morning there was an angel sitting on the hood of the car that said, you are walking in the right path, Brother Jackson. And there are times when I'm pretty sure God says, I gave you the assignment. Shut up and deliver the Bible. And I'm like, what do you want me to do? Drive to Jackson. And a part of growing up in our faith a little bit is seeking the Lord. And when you understand he's giving you assignment, if he says to share the word of God with our neighbors, then you want to find every neighbor you know and find a way to tell them about Jesus. They won't all accept it. They didn't all accept Jesus when he was here personally. But don't work with people that don't know you're a Christ follower. Don't live near people who don't know you're a Christ follower. Don't have family members who don't know you go to that crazy church. Seek the Lord. Joshua 1:8. Don't let the book of the law depart from your mouth. Meditate on it day and night. They're all familiar passages. Why would you do that? Well, it brings a benefit to your life. Be careful to do everything that's written in it. You can't be careful if you're not thinking about it and you're not staying focused on it. You can't do it. If you do that, he says it'll make your life better. But it begins with a desire to know and to be obedient to what you know of the Lord. Most of us, not all of us, but most of us have walked through significant seasons of our lives where we have a debate with God about some point of obedience. It's not that we don't know. We're just not sure we want to do it. So it's not like critical. It's not like threatening my salvation. No, it's just threatening your usefulness. It'd be better to put a sign in the yard and say, because of my disobedience, I am very little use in the kingdom of God right now. It'd be better to kind of get it out in front of ourselves so we could just seek the Lord. God, I want to know you. This isn't so complicated. It's not about Greek words and Hebrew letters and the text goes from right to left and worship style and which translation of the Bible. Folks, we create things to create. Somebody asked me today about the Ethiopian Bible. Is it okay to read the Ethiopian Bible? Yeah, it's okay with me. Read the Bible. I've spent probably too much time on the textual problems in the New Testament and all the different variations. But you know, at the end of

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3: But he didn't say anything to me. You know, sometimes we ignore the Lord for 20 years. And then we make a two-day commitment to seek the Lord, and we're really frustrated they didn't send Gabriel to us with a message. Seek the Lord. Read your Bible. Pray. Spend time with people who are interested in the Lord. And I don't think your faith will be particularly impactful until you take that step. And then welcome the Holy Spirit. This was more challenging for me because every tradition, every Christian tradition denomination, almost all of them started with a real vibrancy and a vitality. And so there's a lot of beautiful, wonderful liturgical language and doctrine around the person and the work of the Holy Spirit. But what tends to happen, the further away we move from those initial awakenings, and the more it becomes language and liturgy, then it becomes practice. And I just want to invite you to make peace and become acquainted with the person of the Holy Spirit. I don't have an agenda beyond that. I have some agendas, but not for this presentation. In John chapter 20, it's Resurrection Day. And the disciples are hiding. They're terrified. They're afraid if they could kill Jesus, that there's a high probability they could be next. And on the evening of the first day of the week, the disciples are together. The doors are locked. They're afraid of the Jews, and Jesus came and stood among them and said, "Peace be with you." And after he said this, he showed them his hands and his side, and the disciples were overjoyed when they saw the Lord. Think that's understatement? They saw him tortured to death on a cross, and they're hiding because they're afraid. Then he steps into the room, and they're losing their minds, and he shows them the signs of his passion so they'll understand the reality. And then John says, they were overjoyed. Yeah, I bet they were. I bet they were.
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23: 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That's where we get viewers. And the more you like and share the program, the better it does. And the more we can bring on excellent guests like my guest today. That is Bob France of Strictly Speaking Unfiltered. That Bob France, who is also the, 10th time host of the Bringing America Back to Life conference. Bob, it's so great to have you on, as always.
0: It's a pleasure, Jerry. And I don't think it's 10 yet, but it feels like it, because I've been there for a very, very long time. And I don't remember another time, honestly, hearing about it. I wasn't involved in it. So it's been a number of years, and I'm honored to be asked each and every year that I get a chance to come back.
23: Yeah, I mean, you're honestly, I'm on the volunteer committee, and you're the unanimous choice. And it's usually, in the past, it's always been maybe someone was the MC 2 years in a row, and then they just changed. You know, nothing negative about the others, but you've been really just so perfect for this. You're a Cleveland name, certainly, here, and it's so great to have you, you know, involved with this. And you know, it's a long day. What is your
0: couple of days?
23: it's a long couple of days. Yeah, the long days and nights. Just curious, any favorite moments from the past or things that stick out to you? Because you're so involved in every aspect. You meet the speakers. Yeah. Anything that sticks out to you?
0: Well, ordinarily, I wouldn't want to answer this question because I wouldn't want to slight anybody, because I've met some phenomenal people, some incredible human beings, you know, who are there for an incredible cause, to raise funds for the fight, to continue the fight for life. And so many wonderful people. But if I'm being honest with you, I think I would have said this even if September 10th had not happened. But I think Charlie Kirk, being there, having a dinner, you know, and being at the table with Charlie Kirk, was a phenomenal moment for me. Easily the highlight of all of my years working with Bringing America Back to Life, just because of who he was and how he was and how incredibly gracious he was and how he was there by himself, but he took the time, despite being a mega star in many different realms too, you know, as a conservative champion, as a pro-life warrior, as an educator of young people, a recruiter for the political cause, all of the things. And he was just so incredibly revered and well-respected. And yet he took the time, sitting at that table, to turn around and not just answer questions as people said things to him. He initiated conversations with people like my wife. And she was kind of starstruck. Now, mind you, we're, you know, 20 some years older than Charlie was at the time, each of us. And yet I looked up to him as a role model. It's it's weird to look at somebody so much younger than you and see them in a way that I did Charlie Kirk, because I've just always admired how he carried himself in presenting everything that he did, in allowing people to, you know, have point counterpoint. He didn't, you know, he didn't try to bully anybody. He didn't try to demean anybody. He just pointed out flaws in their arguments, not in their personal character. He didn't attack or insult, but their arguments. And it's the type of thing that I wish I could do. First of all, encyclopedic knowledge of everything from every chapter of the Bible to Sultan Easton to, you know, to Marx, you know, reading, you know, the Communist Manifesto, everything that he knew, it was at the tip of his, you know, brain. It's like, it was ready recall. Anyway, I just admired that about him. And when he spoke to that crowd that night on the Saturday night keynote a couple of years ago, I was a fanboy. I was like starstruck, believe it or not. And I think everybody in that room reacted to him maybe and it might be my bias showing, but maybe better than anybody else that has ever spoken in the years that I've been going. Mm-hmm. And there have been some phenomenal, you know this, there have been some phenomenal speakers and presenters, but that was my probably highlight moment. And I think I would have said this to you, even if he had not been taken from us last September. I think I would have said that anyway, but now that we'll never get him back again, it holds an even more special place, I think, for me.
23: Yeah, I would agree with what you said. Mm-hmm. You know, and you bring up about how he handled people. And I mean, I'm sure like you, I've watched plenty of videos of him engaging with people on college campuses and debates. Yeah. And he was open to everybody. And you have experience, obviously, in on your radio. I've listened to you interview people and challenge people. And you do it really, really well as also, by the way. But how is, have you seen a change in engagement or arguments and debates with people over the years? Have they gotten more contentious as the issues have become not about tax policy and tax rates and size of government, but about women and or boys and girls bathrooms? I mean, has it changed for you?
0: So when you say, you know, has the debate changed and that sort of thing, you mean generally in the culture or you mean with me specifically?
23: Well, I think with you, just from your experience and okay. You know, engaging with people over the years till now, I mean, what's it like?
0: Well, to be truthful, I don't get to engage with too many people on the other side. You know, on the pro-choice side or what I like to call the pro-death side. And the reason why is because I call it the pro-death side. I mean, I believe that there's pro-life. And what is the opposite of life? Mm-hmm. It's death. And if you choose the pro-death side, we have a problem. And I'm not like Charlie. I don't have the ability, the charm, the patience to engage long-term to the point where they wouldn't be so scared that they ran away. I scare people. I bully people, not intentionally, but I'm very passionate about things like what they're doing to children, what they're doing to children in the womb, which, of course, is the entire premise of BABL, but what they're doing to children with the indoctrination and trying to teach them that it is okay to think of themselves as something that they're not and to then get on a track to destroying their lives, mutilating their bodies and quite frankly, Jerry, mutilating their minds. I get very, very frustrated and upset by that. So I'll occasionally get an interview with somebody from the left side of the aisle, but it's usually a one-time shot because I won't let them filibuster their ridiculous points. I will jump in at every opportunity to correct and educate them and point out the flaws and the fallacies that they're trying to present, you know. And when you do that often enough, you kind of get a reputation of, you know, don't go on that guy's show because he's going to eat you alive. And I do. And it's not my proudest thing, by the way.
23: Yeah.
0: I would like to be a little bit more low key about it and make the conversations last longer the way somebody like Charlie does and did. But I'm more of a flamethrower probably as I get older and get a little more crotchety, as they like to say. So the debates to me, and I'll be honest with you, I think maybe I could have answered that question when I said to you, you mean overall or me specifically? I think it's the same overall. There is very little room overall for right and left to talk to one another because we are at such polar opposite places on things like there are only two genders versus there are infinite, that men can get pregnant and give birth to what biological and scientific reality is. We're in such an opposite place where, you know, it's not like, hey, we're on degrees of difference and we can work through those. It's right. Like total different places, Jerry. So the conversations really have become, in the same way that media is, you know, people will turn to the place that they feel most comfortable in getting their news or having their conversations, and they'll avoid the other places. And that's what I find.
23: Yeah. Well, Trump said at the State of the Union, he looked at the other side and he said, these people are crazy. And I think it really worked because they are. I mean, are they not? Are we're talking about can men get pregnant and people on the left can't answer that. I mean, how do you and engage with them.
0: We have a Supreme Court justice who was asked, can you define woman? I can't. I'm not a biologist. And she knew very well she could. She knows what an adult human female is. She knows that, but she knows that she would also alienate that left-wing base, which is the reason why she DEI'd her way into the role in the first place. Mm-hmm. But they are crazy. And I love the fact that Trump called them out on, do you believe it's the first responsibility of government to look out for the well-being of the American people over illegal aliens? Everybody stand if you agree with that.
23: Yeah.
0: And watching them just sit there and going, no. If they stood, then they'd have to actually answer, then why are you chasing away the law enforcement officers that are trying to protect the law, the American people from the criminal illegal aliens?
23: Right.
0: And if they did what they did, they sat there, they made it look like what it is. We like these illegal aliens. There are new voters. They play a huge role in the amount of, you know, representation we get in Congress. So, you know, he's asking them all these questions, and the answer he then defined quite simply. You see this, right, everybody? He's like motioning to them from the podium like this. You see this, right? These people are crazy. And I hope that reverberates and echoes through the brains of every voter in the country, every centrist or moderate voter in the country in the next 8 months.
23: Yeah. Oh, that was really classy. He's had so many classic ones. It's hard to even count how good he is off the cuff. I gotta love it. I want to ask you too, and I just think of these things as we're talking. So if you don't mind, this is off the cuff with
0: not
23: you
0: at
23: and
0: all.
23: I.
0: Not at all.
23: How people have to recognize you, probably even recognize hear you talking at the, you know, at a grocery store and think, oh, how do I know that? Have you ever had to engage with people who see you and know who you are?
0: Yes.
23: And how's it? I mean, I'm sure there's plenty of good and some negative. Any thing that sticks out to you or experiences you've had?
0: Well, almost all of them are positive. In fact, probably all of them are positive because people who hear my voice, and it is, you're right, it's not recognizing me by appearance as much as it is. They'll hear me talking to my kids or my wife or somebody and they'll say, oh, I know that voice. And I did that when I was a kid. Well, not kid. When I was a young man in my early 20s and I was into sports talk radio and I heard a very, very familiar voice. We were at a buffet restaurant someplace, like maybe it might have been the old Ponderosa's, which they don't have anymore or something. And I heard a guy say, hey, get some of those for us too. And I knew that voice in a minute. It was Jeff Sindelar, who used to do sports radio in Cleveland. And he was telling his son to bring some over for the rest of the family to the table. It was hilarious. And I was so petrified, but I wanted to go up and say, I'm a huge fan of yours, Jeff, you know. People do that to me, and it's always the people who like me, or else the haters aren't listening to me. So if people recognize my voice, it's almost always people who like me, and they'll, you know, thank me for what I do and maybe ask me about a topic or an issue or something like that. But it's almost always positive, and I always enjoy it. And it always keeps me on my toes too. So that I got to kind of remind myself, you know, don't do anything that you wouldn't want somebody to see you do, because a lot of people know who you are. And
23: right. So when you're out in public. Exactly. Exactly. Let's see. I want to share my screen a little bit here. And with those that are able to watch, able to be watching. And if you know, want to, you could watch on YouTube. Actually you could watch on Rumble. But you're on Rumble too. And I know some people who, you know, only listen to the show, which is great. Love it. Keep listening. You don't realize that you can go on to Rumble. For those that don't know, Rumble is similar to YouTube, only it's, you know, they're not going to censor you like YouTube does. But you're now, Bob, you're on Rumble doing a live show. Tell us about the show and tell us, you know, how everyone listening, how they can find it and go to it and subscribe.
0: Well, thank you for that. And yeah, Rumble is a little bit different. It is very much like YouTube, except Rumble is essentially free speech friendly. YouTube is very censorial. I don't know if that's a word or not, but they believe in censoring and censorship. And particularly back before the face of social media kind of changed when Elon Musk bought Twitter and turned it into X. You know, all of the platforms before that were censoring conservatives, just crazy amounts. I mean, anybody who didn't like anything a conservative said, you couldn't beat the argument. You report them to the censors and they say, we'll beat them, we'll shut them down. We'll cancel the account, we'll shadow ban, et cetera. We all know the drill. So YouTube is still that way. That's why I started this show on Rumble about 2 months ago, or about 2 months in now, maybe a little less. But I started it on Rumble so that I would not have to deal with any of that. Now, I have expanded it, and I do live stream it every day from 7 a.m. to 9 a.m. Eastern on YouTube as well. But Rumble is the hub. What I like to tell everybody, that is the central place for people to gather. And that's where there's a very active chat going on every morning during the live show. Even people who are, you know, retirees who are getting up at 7 a.m. just to make sure that they can get into that and listen to the show and watch the show on Rumble. And I'll be honest with you, I'm very, very proud of it. Its growth has been terrific. It's a slow, steady growth. There's kind of a playbook that I'm following that some people have written who have kind of done this kind of thing before me. So we're in the very formative infancy stages of this. It goes into a growth stage and then into a kind of a warp speed phase as things go on. But I'm very proud of it. And here's why. It's a new podcast, a new live stream. There are a whole lot of people in this conservative ecosystem doing this, the heavy hitters that have a million followers. I've got, you know, 1500 followers, and yet it's influential enough that superstars come to me, and I get calls from the handlers of senators who say, can Senator Moreno come on your show? Can Senator Houston come on your show? Can Senator Cruz come on your show? I get messages from Congressman Jordan. These people used to come on my radio show because it was radio and there was a connection there, but they know that the people that listen to me, and I get an average of about 3,800 views, well, maybe close to 4,000 for each show, not live, but as it sits on the, like you have on the screen right now, it's up there 24/7. By the time all are said and done, it averages around 3,800 people watching it per show, and they're active listeners, they're active viewers. And so I'll have, you know, superstars in the conservative community, not just those elected officials, but people like Brigitte Gabriel from Act for America coming on my small podcast, which is just in its infancy, because they know that the people who watch and listen to me are active. They will take, play roles in advancing the things we talk about. Because while it is there for entertainment and we try to be entertaining, it is there more specifically with a mission to make Ohio the best that it can be and to continue to fight to defend and protect and preserve the republic and the things that we, you know, we were talking about Charlie Kirk before. And I don't mean to steal anybody's tagline. Sorry, Turning Point USA. But I firmly believe in faith, family, freedom, which is kind of what Charlie's thing and Turning Point's thing was and is. And that's what my show is about, too. And so I'm very proud of it. I'm very proud of the active number of people who are supporting it. But as you said at the very beginning, Jerry, whenever people tune into your show, in order to make it grow, we need people to be active. And that is click the thumbs up button. Tell the algorithms you like what you're seeing. Make comments, because the algorithms like to see engagement. Share it with somebody else. I always tell people, do me a favor, click the URL and share that with other conservative people who don't know we exist. Share that with other people, because when the algorithms start to see that type of movement and eyeballs and ears on it, then it starts to say, huh, people seem to like this. Let's show it to more people. And then they expand the reach. So that's, I'm very proud of, like I said, what's happened here in just a little bit under 2 months. And I'm really looking forward to making this much bigger, more influential, and more inspirational for people, because that's why I do it.
23: Yeah, and it's so important to get your news. I tell this to people all the time, to get your news and information from trustworthy places. And and there, you know, we all kind of know who's not trustworthy, and there are, you know, certainly some that we know. You know, your show is one where you're going to get a lot of, hey, what's going on? You know, stuff with Iran right now, or whatever the topics are, and you're going to discuss it. You're going to bring forward the news, so you're going to come away from your show with knowledge. And I think that that's really great. So people go to rumble.com and search for Strictly Speaking Unfiltered. If you're watching, you see the join button here. You could you know, if you don't know this stuff as well, get your grandkids or your kids to show you how to do it.
0: That's right.
23: But you could do it on your phone. You could do it on the computer. You could listen. And as Bob said, the fun thing about it is you could comment as you're listening. And that's a really great engagement. And if you can't make a show live, you go and as you see, you can scroll down and you can go to old episodes with and you can see who the great guests are. So we're on Rumble as well. And it's just, as you said, a great gathering place for people to connect. Please go to Strictly Speaking Unfiltered with Bob France on Rumble. Please join and you're going to benefit. You're going to appreciate it. Trust me. So, please do that. And, we really, really love, what Bob's doing. So what do you think about, the speakers coming up? I know we got Laura Logan. We got Dr. Ray. He's usually a big draw, bringing America back to life. We're less than 2 weeks away from it. March 13th and 14th. Go to bringingamericabacktolife.org and get your tickets, and you can meet Bob France there if that's one of your goals. So what do you think of some of these speakers, Laura, Dr. Ray, and so on?
0: Yeah, well, two things. Number one is I'm looking forward to interviewing each of those speakers too.
23: Yes.
0: What we are endeavoring to do, and this hasn't been done before, is actually live stream the entire conference on my channel. That is something that Janine Jones and Molly Smith, who is
23: President Emeritus,
0: President Emeritus is the word I was looking for. Yeah, they're going to try to help us. We're going to try to feed this into my Strictly Speaking channel. And in between every presentation, rather than going back to relax for about 10 minutes before the next event, I'm going to race to my booth out in the atrium in the vendor area, and we're going to interview each of the speakers and talk about what they just did and get a little bit more personal with them, which is going to be very, very cool. So I'm very excited about that. And to answer your question, I have never been let down by the speakers at at BABL. I am so excited about hearing Laura Logan. Again, not to just pick the one keynote speaker. You know, there are a lot of keynotes for breakfast and lunch and great presentations in between. But the Saturday night evening speaker, Laura Logan, is just a true hero for life and for justice and for faith, family, and freedom and all of the things that we just were talking about. So I'm really looking forward to that. But I can't wait to talk to so many of them. I walk out of there every year feeling so much smarter than I did when I walked in. And it's not just about, pro-life. That is, of course, the centerpiece of everything. But we have people like Paul Kenger coming in there and talking about what communism does, to the mind, and presentations like that, that kind of go all together with the pro-life, movement, if you will, because so much of it is intertwined with itself. And I never know what to expect. And I walk in there and going, holy cow, I didn't expect that education today, but I got it and I'm better for it. And I think everybody who, if they choose to come and attend on Friday or Saturday or both, they're going to find the same thing.
23: Yeah. I echo that. The speakers are always so great. And it's oftentimes the ones that you think, oh, that looks like an interesting topic and individual. And then you end up being mesmerized by their talk. It's not, one talk on abortion specifically after another. There's lots of different topics, euthanasia,
0: absolutely,
23: as you mentioned, some other, the impact of Marxism and indoctrination and all sorts of great topics. And
0: the trans movement and everything else. Yeah. Everything that, that affects families, basically, it's all there. And like I said, sometimes you just don't know what you're getting into. And when you walk out of there, you're like, man, that was phenomenal.
23: Yes. And it's obviously a great cause as well. I have had the opportunity to interview some of the speakers so far on this show. So if you're listening to us with Bob and you want to get a preview of some of the speakers that will be there, I've interviewed them on this show. They've given you just a little bit of preview of what they're going to be talking about. But, again, if I can encourage you to go, please plan on attending. You could come and go as you want. You could buy tickets for certain events and things like that. There's really, it's really a great event, and you'll be able to meet Bob France. So, Bob, this was a great conversation. Always look forward to getting to see you at the event. I know, as you said, you're really busy and it's exhausting, but thanks for coming on and sharing your experiences, and looking forward to seeing you in a couple weeks.
0: I appreciate the chance to come on. Thanks very much, Jerry. And yep, I will look forward to it. It's always a great time chatting with you at BABL as well. And I hope everybody will consider coming out for at least part of one of the days, if not staying the full day and experiencing some tremendous presentations. It'll be life-changing for a lot of people. So I hope to see everyone there.
23: Well said. Thank you, Bob. And thank all of you for listening to this episode of From the Median Podcast. We will see you next time. Hey, hold tight while we take a quick break, and we'll be back with another great episode of From the Median Podcast.
1: There was a time when schools taught reading, writing, math, and history. Today, many classrooms are shifting from education to ideology, replacing truth with confusion and calling it progress. Under the banner of comprehensive sex education, children as young as kindergarten are being introduced to gender and sexuality concepts that have nothing to do with biology or age-appropriate learning. Instead of teaching children that their identity has purpose, design, and dignity, schools are suggesting that identity is something to pick, update, or experiment with. What was once private, a conversation between parents, their child, and their faith, is now being packaged into curriculum and delivered by strangers in a classroom. Parents are being sidelined. Confusion is being normalized. Children are being told that emotions define reality instead of learning that truth exists outside of feelings. Here's the reality. Identity is not random. It is not fluid. It is not self-invented. We were created intentionally, not accidentally. The culture says express yourself. Faith says you are created with a purpose. The culture says choose your own truth. Faith says truth already exists. Parents, you are not bystanders. You are the first line of protection for your children's minds and hearts. The culture is loud, but conviction is louder. Your voice matters. Your engagement matters. When it comes to your children's worldview, silence is not an option. Stand firm, speak truth with confidence and compassion. Our kids are worth protecting. To learn more about your parental rights, please go to protectohiochildren.net and visit their opt-out page to learn about how you can remove your child from instruction that goes against your wishes. 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
23: 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Hello, everybody. This is Jerry Serino of From the Median Podcast. Thank you so much for joining me as always. Please go to FromTheMedian.org and connect with us. We'd really appreciate that. And you can get all of our episodes there as well. I'm really excited because I am joined by Bianca Rodriguez. She is a political media strategist. She's a former HHS press secretary, and she was on the Trump 24 Hispanic Deputy Communications Director and Spokesperson. And she's here to talk politics with us, which we love to do here. Bianca, thank you for being here.
2: No, thank you for having me, Jerry. It's such a pleasure to be here with you.
23: Yes, of course. So I want to actually, I always am interested in people's, you know, kind of life story in a little bit. You know, certainly there's a lot of, I'm sure, exciting things you can talk about and passions you have as far as issues and the roles that you had in our government. But tell me about you before that. I mean, what was your life like? How did you get to the point of saying, I'm going to get politically active and be involved?
2: Man, I would say that it happened a little bit throughout high school, but it solidified when I first got to college, like in my freshman year. A fun fact that I like to tell a lot of people, but it's not really the best fact, but still one that I don't really shy away from, is that I started off thinking I was a Bernie Sanders supporter. And I did a little bit of like the grassroots, like getting people to register to vote for him for, I wouldn't say it was too long. I promise you, you know, if you bear with me, I'll explain. But part of that, you know, now looking back is there, a lot of it was ignorance. A lot of it was, there were a lot of people that were telling me all these catchy slogans of, you know, you can go to college for free or get into a lot of debt and then don't worry about it. And that goes to show just how predatory, you know, this type of ideology has always been.
23: Yeah.
2: But, you know, flash forward, we can say maybe like a couple months after that, I started talking more with my sister about what it was that really, you know, that I really identified with. And all throughout my life, I was raised in a very Christian household. I went to church pretty much every Sunday. And that's one thing I was never going to falter on, was actually, you know, being pro-life. And so when I realized that the Democrat Party was not at all aligned with that, you know, maybe those really old school Democrats, but they don't exist anymore. Yeah. I said, no, you know, I think I'm going to have to advocate more for this and advocate for the Republican Party. And that's kind of how it all started. It really started with me figuring that value out, was which party is more pro-life. And I knew that it was the Republican Party. So,
23: yeah, interesting. Yeah. So were you even pro-life when you were a Bernie supporter, or was that not an issue that was sort of on your mind?
2: I had always been pro-life. The thing was that at the time, I didn't think that they were so hyper-focused on that. But then I started seeing more, you know, like more divisive topics and debates coming up on Facebook specifically when it came to that topic. I remember this one girl, even she was telling me, oh, just because it's, you know, only a couple of weeks old, it's not really a life. It's not a human being. It's a fetus, you know, trying to dehumanize. And so that's where a lot of my debate started, was fighting for the defense of preserving life. And then continuing through that, just like, you know, I didn't want government interfering in my livelihood. I saw my grandparents and how they brought up their own bakery and how hard they had to work to just bring means to our table and to raise all of us and kind of like continue that effect, that domino effect throughout my family. So I've always just been also very passionate about lowering taxes and making quality of life better for everyone.
23: Amazing. What is your family background? Are you first generation, second generation? Tell me about that.
2: Yeah. So I was born and raised in Puerto Rico. I would say my mom, she was born in Chicago, but I mean, we're all born U.S. citizens. So it's just, you know, culturally speaking, it's definitely very different being raised on the island versus on the mainland. But most of my, I would say like me being predominantly English speaking is because of my mom, because, you know, she was raised up until her mid teenage life. And then she became an English teacher. So since I was really little, I've been fully bilingual. And I mean, I would say it's interesting. I mean, on the island, a lot of people, they might not identify politically the same way that we do on the mainland, because their issues are more like whether they believe in statehood for the island or not. But a lot of them are very conservative, staunchly, like traditionally old school conservative. So that's kind of how I've been raised, if that gives you any insight.
23: Yeah. So what was your sister? So you were saying you talked to your sister about things. What was she saying to you? So I'm going to presume then she remained conservative. She wasn't a Bernie supporter and saw that you were. So tell me about that engagement.
2: She was always fighting with me. She was telling me like, Bianca, you're going to wake up one day and you're going to realize, you know, this was so crazy. Like, you don't really believe this, because she knew that I was in a way, I was really being brainwashed by these professors. A lot of them are really, I'm telling you, like the most radical of them all. Like, they're people that are justifying that to this day, they justify terrorists. You know, there was a time in the country, I don't know if you remember this case about these Puerto Rican bombers that had attempted to bomb the Capitol. And, you know, they went to jail for domestic terrorism. To this day, I think it was in 2015. So my freshman year, they had invited one of them that was still alive to go speak. And everyone there was like, wow, this guy, he's, you know, what's the word? Like, not mercenary, but they looked at him, you know, with a high regard. And then I was like, this is weird. Why are we bringing a guy that went to federal prison for literally, you know, for committing federal crimes and attempting against our country? You know, it's terrorism. So that's where it was. It was so normalized in our day-to-day conversation. And then I was almost, I wouldn't say that I was that radicalized. So I think there was a little bit of a saving grace with me. And so she kept insisting and then, you know, always debating with me. And it was just one day. I can't really pinpoint exactly, you know, the exact date, but it was a series of events that led up to that in my brain, I went, you know what? You're right. Like, why am I defending these candidates when I really don't share anything in common with them beyond that whole free college and free tuition, you know, claim?
23: So, yeah. Well, good for your sister. Good for your sister. She needs to get into politics if she's not already. Yeah. Shout out to her. So you made this transition, which is great. And then you obviously got involved in politics as in HHS, involved with the Trump campaign, in the Trump presidency. Tell me about that transition. How did you get into that and get to where you are now?
2: It all started because I had to move out of the island after Hurricane Maria hit us. I transferred to Arizona State University to finish my bachelor's there. And being in Arizona, I was able to get more involved with local races there. Like, I helped out with, you know, for example, Martha McSally. She was running for Senate at the time. But I got my first big girl job working with Turning Point USA, just right out of their headquarters. I worked with Tyler, who is one of the, well, he was at the time the chief operating officer. So basically Charlie's right-hand man. And I started off as his executive assistant. And so that gave me so much exposure to the whole world and how everything was moving throughout the events and meeting so many different people that were doing a lot of different grassroots type of operations and collaborations and partnerships with them. And so through them, I kind of funneled my way, you know, I continued to evolve, so to speak, because a lot of the work that they do is obviously more, you know, educational, college or high school campus oriented. And I wanted to just dive deep into the political side of things. Like, I started getting really passionate about the go of campaigning and storytelling. And through that, I was able to do a lot more media. And so I was majoring in political science. I thought I wanted to do the traditional, just like behind the scenes, you know, public policy route or lobbying. And I said, there's, you know, I started to think about it. There's not a lot of, I really virtually don't know any other Hispanic female conservative individual aside from myself that's out here doing the actual communications, the vocal work and defending things that you don't hear from, right? Like, you see it a lot on the left, but not on the right. So I started getting more into it. They encouraged me, Turning Point encouraged me to do more like Telemundo, Univision to start off on the Spanish side because I felt more comfortable at the time. And I did debates with them. And so let's say that led to working actually full time with Univision in 2021. I was there for 3 years, every single day, Monday through Friday, debating the craziest, most radical left-wingers that you can think of. I mean, it got to the point where one of the conversations wasn't even a conversation. It was just demonic straight out. And I said, you know, I don't want to be part of this anymore.
23: Yeah.
2: Not because I didn't want to continue. It's still important. But I said, I gotta get back into actually, you know, taking more action, not being so restricted with what I could say on air either. So that's what led me to working on the Trump campaign. I had a friend that was working with them, and he's still with the RNC. Jaime, I deeply admire him, and he's the actual Hispanic communications director. So I came in being his deputy, and he was vouching for me for so long. And so that was, it really turned into a calling. And after that, you know, kind of like the rest of his history, as I like to say, because of the importance of engaging specifically our community in both languages. And so, and then after that, HHS.
23: Yeah, that's great. So curious, you know, being Hispanic, when we talk about Hispanic issues, what are they? What would you say if someone said, well, what are the issues for your community?
2: It's not just immigration. I would even say if we were to talk about immigration, it's not anymore through the lens of we have to do something about the illegals in the country in the sense of, you know, legalizing them. Because what I'm seeing in our side of the discussion is we want more protection. We want more safety. We want more law enforcement to make sure that those that are coming across the border every single day, or that they, you know, thank God now it's no longer that much of a problem. But during the Biden administration, it was persistently those that lived right by the border were noticing that these people were coming in. They were invading a lot of their ranches and their farms, and they're not being, they weren't being intercepted. And so it really became a safety issue for a lot of them. A lot of them too, that, I mean, for me individually too, it's like we're born U.S. citizens, most of us, or we've done it, we've come to this country the legal way. So it's not fair to be boxing us all into this one particular segment where we're all illegal, which is not true, and that all we care about is legalizing those that are here undocumented. No, we want safety. We care about the economy. Like, we are American citizens. Therefore, our issues are the same kitchen table issues as the rest of America, as like yours probably are, right? Mm-hmm. So that's kind of the messaging that we try to stick to, is rather than dividing everyone, and especially those in our community, as like we have these very nitpicky issues, it's like, no, we have an alliance. Let's build on it. Let's strengthen it. We have the same problems that other, you know, Asian Americans, Black Americans, whoever, you know, they all have the same problems. And that's what we were trying to encompass. And it ended up being successful.
3: Yeah. So just because I'm somewhat ignorant, and I'm presuming some of my listeners may not know all the ins and outs of Puerto Rico and its relationship to the United States, in a sense. So being born and living in Puerto Rico, you are considered a U.S. citizen. Is that correct? Or how does that work?
2: Yes. So we are, to kind of sum it all up, since 1898, we are a territory of the United States. We actually didn't get full citizenship until right before, if I'm not mistaken, or throughout the First World War, you know, because they needed the manpower. That's just a fact. Mm-hmm. And ever since then, like, we've had, I would say millions, almost millions of Puerto Ricans, like, throughout the century, throughout the last years, that have been involved ever since then in our armed forces and, you know, in so many different capacities that have been contributing to the country in one shape or another. And so that's really how it historically started. And that's why we have citizenship the moment that we're born.
3: Yeah. Okay. Excellent. And then you also then consequently you vote in the elections just like everyone else, correct?
2: So this is where it gets really tricky. So because we're U.S. citizens, but we're not a state. And that's right. Why the whole, like, the constant persistent debate and lobbying in favor of becoming a state, you know, whether or not to become a state or to be independent, because we're in that weird limbo middle ground that is the freely associated state, where we have the benefits of each side. Mm-hmm. But we're really not benefiting. I mean, the island is not benefiting economically. We have, like, a lot of the things that we buy mainland are way more expensive there. Gas is way more expensive there. Like, I was talking to my uncle the other day. He said it's already around $5-something the gallon, which is crazy, right? Because considering mm-hmm. everything. But yeah, so it's one of those things where it's not sustainable long term. It was never really meant to be. It was actually meant to be a temporary solution. We know that Ronald Reagan was very supportive of statehood, like very vocally in favor of it, and several other presidents, but no one really had taken action, because at the end of the day, it's not really up to the president. It's up to Congress. So what we do, we vote in primaries. We have primaries take place there, and they're usually more of like a symbolic vote. They count, but they're more symbolic. And then in the general election, we can't really vote directly, not living in the island. If we live in, you know, stateside, we could participate.
3: So you can come to the mainland and can you then vote in, you know, the state that you live in if you come to the mainland?
2: Yeah, exactly.
3: Okay.
2: Exactly. Yeah. Obviously, okay. You have to prove your residency, but yeah.
3: Yeah. Gotcha. Okay. Yeah. Right. Yeah. Yeah. Yes. Interesting. Very good. No, thank you for that. I didn't fully know all the ins and outs of that, and that's good to know. Do you feel that the people of Puerto Rico are a pro-life people? I mean, if there was a vote tomorrow for just the island and, you know, pro-life or pro-abortion, how do you think the vote would go?
2: That's a great question. I would say that the majority are more pro-life because of the fact that, like I was saying a little bit earlier, they may not be the most hyper-partisan segment of the country, but they are very traditional. They are very pro, like they're conservative religiously, they're conservative socially. We see more of the younger generation being a little more adamant to be, pro-religion or Christian or anything like that. So they're more open to considering abortion, but that's not, I mean, we know this, this is a pattern. This is a consequence also of just like where our society is headed, unfortunately, unless we do something about it, which is what we're trying to do, right? We're trying to combat against that, push back. But yes, I would say that the majority, considering the demographic right now as it stands, they're still very much pro-life.
3: Gotcha. Okay. And tell me what it was like working for the Trump 2024. You were his Hispanic deputy communications director and spokesperson. What were the main sort of issues that you were discussing or hearing out there?
2: So the way that we would treat it is we were all kind of like one same team. Every week we had a content calendar, so to say, in the communication side of things, where one week we would focus on the economy. The next week, our topic, our theme would be, again, like immigration, or it would be, let's go all ham against Kamala Harris, like full blown offense. And I thought it was really cool to do it that way because it felt a lot more organized to be able to talk about the different topics. But for the most part, I was helping kind of translate the key core message and at the same time helping advise some of those, top leaders or leadership that are now in the White House working in the communication side of things, like Caroline Leavitt and Stephen Chung and all those really cool, great people, just telling them like how we could approach better our community. I mean, I thought it was just so cool. I can't even describe the exact feeling, but it's one of those surreal experiences. I think surreal would be a better fit for that, where I couldn't believe that I was in the same room as all of these power people, you know?
3: It's amazing. That's amazing you who would imagine? I think so many of us, sometimes can't look back when we were much younger and can't believe, we have the gifts that we have today, regardless of what they are. It's a lot to be grateful for. One of the things that I always question is always curious to me is the word Hispanic, right? Meaning, meaning it's sort of like, my heritage is I'm half Italian. I have some Irish and Hungarian, I guess, that kind of thing. I don't call myself European. Right. Or first of all, I don't really call myself anything, I don't look any different, but I mean, you have Hispanic, you have people from Spain, you have Mexicans, you have all the different Central American countries, you have Puerto Rico and all the, but it seems like they kind of want to lump everybody in together. Do you think that that's good or are there differentiators?
2: I think for the sake of wanting to recapture and power again the identity of being American, it's important to kind of highlight those similarities rather than the differences, because that's what the Democrats like to do. They like to just keep us like all apart because we're apparently, according to them, we're just so incredibly different that we can't ever find anything in common in this country or be patriotic, for example. So I completely disagree with that, and I know that a lot of people within the party disagree with that too. They do, however, understand, and the campaign understood it very well too. It's, you have to be, smart and strategic about it. It's not necessarily that we're all exactly the same.
3: Sure.
2: But we also don't want to emphasize too much on the differences. However, it is true what you're saying. There are certain caveats and certain nuances where my issues may not necessarily be the same issues or even, historically speaking, as other Mexicans or other Guatemalans or from whatever other country they we all come from. Right. Mm-hmm. So I would say it's if we were to focus on all those differences, we would never end. I think that's the problem. And I think we need to just get to the point. And it's like, what are we going to do to just, we all want to live a better life. We're all in this country for a reason. And we came, or, you know, those that I know came from their countries escaping totalitarian regimes, socialism, communism, starvation, poverty, violence, gang related crime, you name it. Right. And so those are the things that I think we can all kind of point to a pattern where we say, we don't want to bring that. We don't want that to be our standard in this country. We want the United States to keep maintaining that position of being the number one superpower in the world, the safest place to live in, and all the values that make this country great. So I think that's the most important aspect. Yeah. It's like just finding that common ground.
3: Yeah, no, I get it. I think it's at the end of the day, the values and the needs and the issues

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4: Josh Booth back with Bill Bullington. 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
13: In 1796, George Washington made one of the most consequential decisions in American history. He chose not to seek a third term as president. So why does that matter? Because America was not built on permanent rulers. It was built on ordered liberty. Faith teaches that authority is a stewardship, not a possession. Leaders are accountable to God for how they use power. And why does that still matter today? Because republics survive when leaders respect limits and citizens defend them. Washington's lesson still stands.

0: public is preserved when power has limits, and public service remains a duty to God and country, not a path to personal rule.
1: We've all heard the old proverb that says, the way to a man's heart is through his stomach. That is, feed a man well and you can get him to do anything. But Jesus had a different take on the relationship between what goes into a man and the condition of his heart. Jesus said that nothing going into a man impacts his heart. Rather, it is what comes out of a person's heart that makes him clean or unclean. So rather than food impacting the heart, it is the heart that impacts everything else we do in this life. This is David Jeremiah, encouraging you to get on the road to new life. 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
5: News this hour from Town Hall. I'm Keith Peters in Washington. Abdul El-Sayed, an insurgent former public health official who harnessed Democratic frustration with the party establishment, narrowly defeated Congresswoman Haley Stevens in Michigan's U.S. Senate primary, setting up a crucial test for leftist progressives in a key battleground state. Senate Majority Leader John Thune says he's looking forward to the general election in Michigan after Democrats nominated El-Sayed, who will face off against Republican Mike Rogers.
6: I think it's a great contrast. Mike Rogers is a great candidate, very experienced, ran last time, learned a lot, and I think is running a terrific campaign and fortunately benefited this time from not having to have a divisive primary like what happened in his last race.
5: The outcome of the Michigan Senate race could decide control of the U.S. Senate. A heavily armed man who was checking out security at Trump National Golf Club in Rancho Palos Verdes, California, ahead of the president's visit there, is under arrest.
7: The 38-year-old facing five charges, including a felony, staff spotting him scoping out security on Friday prior to the president's visit there on Tuesday. Court documents say the suspect was wearing an earpiece while taking pictures and videos of security guards and surveillance cameras on the property. The suspect returned again on Saturday, and that's when he was arrested. Detectives finding bullets in his pocket and a loaded gun in his car. When they search his home, they find a rifle, body armor, and a notebook reportedly containing disturbing statements about the president.
5: Correspondent Laura Winters reporting. Iran and Oman have moved closer to an agreement on the Strait of Hormuz. This comes after President Trump said a deal to reopen the critical waterway could be announced soon. The Strait's closure has driven up global fuel prices. More at townhall.com.
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2: Josh Booth back with Bill Bullington. And hey, Bill, I seem to hear a lot about taxes when it comes to investing.
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1: This is Seth Leibson for Townhall.com. With Abdul El-Sayed's victory in Michigan, the Democratic Party has gone from Barack Obama denouncing those who said America deserved 9/11 to campaigning with those who say just that, like Hassan Piker, the left's most famous podcaster. As the political philosopher Jerry Garcia wrote, what a long, strange trip it's been. El-Sayed is the latest success endorsed and campaigned for by the Marxist-Islamist axis of the Democratic Socialists of America. This juggernaut is proving unstoppable and taking over the Democratic Party. A generation ago, a real political philosopher, Harry Jaffa, pointed out that with the fall of the Berlin Wall, utopian communism would no longer be seen as simply a threat from abroad, but a more deadly and dangerous phase here at home could follow. Quite right. A wall can stop people, but not their ideas. That enemy is here and potent. The two-party system is now looking Republican on one hand and Marxist-Islamist on the other. We cannot simply wish this away or ignore it. I'm Seth Leibson.
2: There is an old saying, the only true wisdom is knowing that you know nothing. 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
5: In 1796, George Washington made one of the most consequential decisions in American history. He chose not to seek a third term as president. So why does that matter? Because America was not built on permanent rulers. It was built on ordered liberty. Faith teaches that authority is a stewardship, not a possession. Leaders are accountable to God for how they use power. And why does that still matter today? Because republics survive when leaders respect limits and citizens defend them. Washington's lesson still stands. A republic is preserved when power has limits, and public service remains a duty to God and country, not a path to personal rule.
6: If you have ever looked closely at a piece of rope, one that is thick enough to support a heavy weight, you know it is made up of hundreds of tiny threads that are wound together to form a single rope. Even the giant steel cables that hold up suspension bridges are made up of tiny steel threads. So it's no wonder that Solomon wrote in Ecclesiastes that a threefold cord is not quickly broken. He was talking about people, of course. And while a single individual can be overpowered, a group of three together is much, much stronger for many, many reasons. This is David Jeremiah, encouraging you to get on the road to new life. Discover God's strength in godly friends on Route 66.
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8: Welcome to Leading the Way with Dr. Michael Youssef. Heard across six continents in 28 of the world's most spoken and most understood languages. In the pages of Hebrews, a book in the New Testament, it says, "Through Jesus, let us continually offer to God a sacrifice of praise, the fruit of lips that confess His name." Up next, Dr. Youssef looks at names of God, names inviting you to experience God in a deeper and more intimate way. Keep in mind that Leading the Way is listener-supported, made possible right here in this neighborhood and in neighborhoods across those six continents through your prayers and your generosity. 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All right, to allow just as much time as possible in God's Word, here's Dr. Michael Youssef with today's message from his series, Empowered by Praise.
9: Now there are some here and on the sound of my voice who remember a day when a person's name was far more important and valuable than money and prestige. Now, for those of you who have not seen those days, have not experienced those days, let me tell you, there was a day when a person's name was of more value than all the gold and the silver in the world. There was a day when a person's name meant everything to them. Like many of you, I grew up thinking that way. Growing up in a Christian home, in a sea of a non-Christian world. Our name and our family name meant everything because it literally represented Christ himself. But even today, there are certain names, as soon as they're mentioned, you automatically, it communicates integrity or dishonesty. When you hear a name of a person, to this day, you're still either communicating honor or dishonor. When a name is mentioned, you immediately, it communicates the character of that person. I read a story about a young couple who were expecting their first child, Those of you young moms and dads know what I'm talking about. We've seen it with our kids, and they're struggling what to call the first child, what are you going to call him? And finally, mama said, we'll call him Timothy. And dad said, over my dead body. Well, she couldn't understand the vehemence by which he's resisting that name. The bottom line was that when he was a boy in school, there was a bully in the playground. His name was Timmy. And he could not even imagine, he could not think of his precious little boy is going to be referred to as Timmy. But why? Because the name represents, for him, represented the worst of memories growing up as a young boy. In biblical times, they named children for what they want them or hope that they'll grow up to be. That's always, you see that in the scripture, where he named him this because of that, and he named him this and so forth. These are important. These names are important. But listen to me, not only the names are important, the adjectives that we use with our children are vitally important. They really are. Listen to me. Whether you use those adjectives in front of them or not in front of them, it's very important what adjectives you use to describe your children. Let me illustrate this. A first grader and a first grade teacher who was often, you know, it starts the school year asking the kids, what do you want to do when you grow up? You know, that's always a standard with her. And she always gets the normal, you know, run-of-the-mill stuff. I want to be president, I'll be astronaut, I want to be a fireman, and so on. And it just, except for little Billy. Billy said, when I grow up, I want to be possible. And the teacher queried it, asked again. She said, possible? He said, yes, because my mom thinks I'm impossible. So when I grow up, I want to be possible. We often label our children, so be careful. Sometimes we don't realize it, but be careful. Now, my friends, I want to tell you, if names are important for mortals like us, human beings, if names are important to us, I want you to think of the absolutely vitally importance in the names when it comes to God. And that is why you find that in the Word of God, as we will see in a minute, names represent a person, represents that person's mission, that person's future. And that is why when God changes the mission or the future mission of a person, he changes their name. That is why God renamed Abraham to Abraham. He changed Jacob to Israel. We see the Lord Jesus Christ himself. He changed Simon to Peter. And he changed Saul to Paul. Because every time there was a name change, it represented a new vision and a new mission for that person. Every time there is a change in name, it signifies a new calling for that person. Now, hopefully by now, some of you are asking the question, Michael, what has this got to do with the praise-filled life that you've been preaching about and we're continuing in this series? Everything. Everything. Why? Because the names of God are the composite of God's self-revelation. Because the names of God reveals to us his nature, his identity, his sovereignty, and yes, his will and purpose for us. If you truly want to know God, then you must know his names. Please hear me right. The reason God reveals his names to us in the scriptures, and there are a number of them, it is because he longs in his heart for us to be intimate with him. The reason God reveals His names to us is an evidence of the fact that He wants us to praise Him more fully and more completely. The reason why God reveals His name to us is an evidence that He wants us to freely enter into a deep, not shallow, which we see all around us, but into a deep and abiding relationship with Him. If you ask the average person, what is the sacrifice of praise? They'll probably give you all sorts of answers. Some will not even know how to answer that. But listen to what Hebrews 13:15 said. Through Jesus, therefore, let us continuously, how often? Continuously. Only on Sundays? No. Let us what? Offer to God the sacrifice of praise, the fruit of our lips, as we confess His name. Question, what is that sacrifice of praise? Well, I told you in the last message that David, in praising the name of God, he literally is a king. He's the king of the most powerful nation at that time. But he humiliated himself before God in the praise of God. He couldn't care less what people thought of him. He honored God in front of everybody, and he forgot that he is even a king. Why? Because he wanted to honor God in praise. And here in Hebrews 13 gives us the answer. A sacrifice of praise is the confession of the names of the Lord. The sacrifice of praise is the speaking of the name of the Lord in our personal lives. The sacrifice of praise is the invoking of the power of the triune God in us, Father, Son, and Holy Spirit. In the last several messages that we've been looking at in this series, I have been telling you about the importance of the praise-filled life. Today I want us to practice that. And we're going to do, this is a very practical sermon. We're going to practice it. And then I want you to take this exercise and do it every day. Because praising God is not something you just do on Sunday morning. And those of you who are taking notes, I want to give you a heads up. Start writing now, because I've got 9 names of God. I want to go through them very quickly, so I don't want you to miss. And then I'm going to come to the end and show you. But we're going to be praising those 9 names, for now anyway. And I'm going to get you to do them in the Hebrew language, not in English. All right? Not the anglicized stuff that comes from the Latin. We're going to do it in the original language. The first name, and the most used name in the scripture of God, is Yahweh. Say it with me. Yahweh means the God who's always there. Yahweh means the name of God, and it's used more in the Bible than any other name. In fact, it's used 6,800 times, both Old and New Testament. And the translation literally, Yahweh, means to be, or the ever-living God, or the self-existing God. All that means that God does not need anything outside of Himself. He does not need anyone outside of Himself for His self-existence. And that is why I want you to yell with me, praise Yahweh.
10: Praise Yahweh.
9: God bless you. The second name that revealed to us in the scripture is Yahweh Yara. Can you say that? In English, we often say Jehovah Jireh, and then the song the kids often sing here, and they have to go and explain it, you know, my provider. Because I'm going to explain to you, it's more than just a provider. The word means a lot more than just being my provider. I just want to give you the background so you know why and where it came from, okay? In Genesis chapter 22, Abraham, in obedience to God, takes Isaac in order to offer him as a sacrifice on Mount Moriah. But don't miss what I'm going to tell you, because a lot of people switch off at this point. In verse 5 of Genesis 22, verse 5, here's what Abraham said to the servants. He said, you stay here at the bottom of the mountain, while the lad, talking about Isaac, the lad and I are going up to the mountain to offer a sacrifice. Then, here's what comes, is coming. Are you ready for it? Then we, the two of us, are coming back. Now, if you got that, say amen.
10: Amen.
9: It's not I'm going to offer Isaac as a sacrifice and I'm coming down and say, oh, you'll be waiting for me. No. We, the boy and I, are coming back. Why? Because Abraham was so absolutely confident in God's promise to him. Abraham was so fully trusting in the promise of God to him. Abraham was totally and completely resting upon the fact that God always, always, always keeps his promises. He was abundantly confident that if he sacrificed Isaac, God is going to raise him from the dead and is going to come back with him. And so he gets up to the top of Mount Moriah. And he gets ready. And Isaac asks a question. Father, where is the sacrifice? And here, the Holy Spirit of God gives Abraham a word of prophecy. One of the most powerful words of prophecy ever since Genesis 3:15. And Abraham prophesies with clarity about the coming of the Lord Jesus Christ and offering himself as a sacrifice on Mount Calvary. 2,000 years later. And so when Isaac asked the question, Abraham said, son, God will provide himself. Now, there's some people would translate this as God himself will offer a sacrifice. No, that's not how it reads in the original. God will offer himself as a sacrifice. He's prophesying of the coming of the Lord Jesus Christ. And there is a magnificent picture of the Son of God being offered as a sacrifice for all the sinners who will repent and turn to him. That on Mount Calvary, 2,000 years later, God's Son is going to hang on the cross and offer himself as a sacrifice. And as Abraham gets ready with his knife, he hears the voice of the Lord say, don't you dare. It's a Yusuf translation, but you get what I mean. Don't touch the boy. He said, now, Abraham, I know that you completely and fully trust in my promises. I promised you, Isaac. You waited for him for 25 years. Now you got him. And as Abraham looks over in the thicket, and there is a ram, and he offered him as a sacrifice. Right on that spot, Abraham builds an altar and calls it Yahweh Yara. Yahweh Yara. The word Yara, literally, and it's, by the way, it's the same word in all three Semitic languages, Aramaic, Arabic, and Hebrew. Yara is the one who sees ahead, not just the one who sees. Everybody can see, but it's the one who sees ahead. If somebody up high up there, he can see things you can't see. When was the last time did you thank God for going ahead of you and rescuing you, even when you did not know it? Because he sees your needs before you do. Because he sees your needs before the needs arises. Because he sees the problem before it appears. Because he provides a solution to your impossibility before you discover them. Because he sees your difficulties and he helps you overcome them. Because he sees your temptations and he gives you victory over them before you face them. He is Yahweh Yara. He sees ahead and prepares ahead, even when you can't see it. Now, there's nothing that you are facing today or you're going to face in the future that God has not already foreseen and made plans for. Yahweh is our provider today, tomorrow, and for all of eternity. And so I want you to yell with me, praise Yahweh Yara. And amen. I can get overwhelmed because I know experientially, and many of you do too, amazing how he goes ahead and makes provision before we even realize what was happening. Now I come to the third name that God reveals to us about himself, and that's Yahweh Rapha. And you find that in Exodus chapter 15, verse 26. Here, God is making a proposal. He literally making a proposal, offering a proposal to his people. Here's what he said to them. If you carefully listen, by the way, there's a difference in Hebrew between listening and hearing. Okay? I can hear you if you're speaking to me in a Semitic language, but I'm not necessarily listening to you. See, in Hebrew, listening meaning obeying. I'll make it easier for you. It means obeying. Are you listening to me, Bobby? Right? You ask your kids, are you listening to me? Well, they are hearing you, but they're not listening to you. And so God is saying, if you listen, that is, if you obey me, if you pay attention to his commands and keep all his decrees, I will not bring on you any of the diseases that I brought on the Egyptians. For I am Yahweh Rapha, the Lord, our healer. Now the word Rapha means to heal, to cure, or to restore, more accurate. And beloved, God doesn't only heal and restores. Healing is his name. Can I get an amen? Amen. Healing is his name. His name is synonymous with wholeness. His name is synonymous with power for our weakness. His name is synonymous with being a balm on our wounds. His name is synonymous with healthy self-image. His name is synonymous with mending broken hearts. His name is synonymous with the renewal of our degenerate minds. His name is synonymous with restoring shattered relationships. And the greatest wholeness, of course, we're going to experience when we see him face to face, because the Bible said we're going to be like him. And imagine that day. We're going to be like Jesus. And that is why we praise and we worship, adore Yahweh Rapha. We praise who?
10: Yahweh Rapha.
9: And the fourth name God reveals to us about himself is Yahweh Nissi. God is my banner. Sounds strange, doesn't it? God is my flag. Just basically, you know, if you're marching down behind your school flag or college flag, whatever it is, a banner, he's the banner. We're marching under his banner. It's a wonderful name. Exodus 17, when the Amalekites, by the way, the word Amalekites itself means giants. These were big boys. I don't know, 9 feet tall. They were big, big, big, big people. They don't exist anymore, thank God. He said, I'm going to wipe them out, and he did. Before they got into the promised land, when they got to the wilderness, the Amalekites said, we're going to wipe the Israelites. We're going to just wipe them out. Just think about this. None of the prophets, nor the Messiah, who was in the loins in some of them, would have been wiped out. And so at this point, Moses said to Joshua, he said, Joshua, I want you to take a group of fighting men. Now remember, these are not really a huge army. It's just a group of fighting men. And he said, Joshua being the second in command, is the successor of Moses. He said, I want you to take a group of fighting men, go down to the battlefield, and you fight those Amalekites. And imagine the knees that were knocking. We're going where? We're going where? Those guys, have you seen how tall they are? Do you see how big they are? And they said, yeah, you go down and you fight them, but I want to give you the assurance that I am going to go up to the top of the mountain, and I'm going to hold my staff. Beloved, this was not just any old staff. But the one that Moses had, that was the staff that God used to perform many miracles. It was the staff that was the symbol of prayer life. This was the staff was a symbol of intercession. This was the staff that was the symbol of Moses' special relationship with the Lord. This staff was a symbol of Moses' utter dependence on Yahweh. This staff was a symbol of Moses' complete trust in the power and the might and the graciousness of Yahweh. And so Moses goes up to the top of the mountain. He lifts up the staff. In fact, he gets very tired and his arms get shaky. Two people had to come and hold his arms. And the Israelites defeated the Amalekites. So in the aftermath of this great supernatural victory, this ragtag of an army we could not have beaten those big boys. This is supernatural victory. The Lord said to Moses, write this on a scroll as something to be remembered. I don't want you to forget this happened, but also I don't want you to forget what I'm going to tell you, and that is, I am going to wipe them off from the face of the earth. And God did. And here Moses builds an altar to the Lord. And he calls it Yahweh Nissi. Banner. Flag. He is my banner. Can you say Yahweh Nissi?
10: Yahweh
9: Nissi. The Lord is my flag. He's my banner. Now, beloved Himirat, please, when you're fighting under

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1: With SRN News, I'm Jason Walker. Even as hopes increase that a deal on the Strait of Hormuz could be imminent, attacks on shipping in the region do continue. Here's Charles De La Desma with the latest.
2: Iran and Oman are inching toward a deal to reopen the disputed Strait of Hormuz and potentially bring an end to the war. The emerging agreement calls for ships to enter the Persian Gulf through an Iranian-controlled route and exit through a route controlled by Oman, two regional officials have told the AP. Meanwhile, the Iranian-backed Houthi rebels claimed on Wednesday they'd fired ballistic missiles toward a Saudi oil tanker called the Wafa in the Red Sea. A military spokesman for the Houthis saying the vessel was targeted in the northern Red Sea area off the Saudi port city of Yanbu. There's been no immediate comment from Saudi Arabia. I'm Charles De La Desma.
1: New Mexico suing the Department of Justice and Acting Attorney General Todd Blanche, saying the federal government has blocked it from carrying out its own probe into Jeffrey Epstein's sex crimes. New Mexico AG Raul Torres.
3: We have been forced to file an action against the United States Department of Justice and Acting Attorney General Todd Blanche for their continued refusal to provide unrestricted and unredacted access to the complete Epstein file.
1: Crews and fire teams taking advantage of cooler weather now to begin getting a handle on the wildfires that have displaced 67,000 people around Spokane, Washington. Officials say firefighters have established containment lines around the perimeters of all three fires, and they've now started to focus on reinforcing those lines. This is SRN News.
4: God is at work. He knows your shame. He knows your sin. But he comes to stand with you. And knowing that the Lord has already stood with Peter despite his sin by the Holy Spirit, Peter says, I'll tell you what you don't want to hear. This Lord Christ, you crucified. And he will forgive you.
5: 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In today's lesson, Pastor Brian shares the second half of the lesson from Acts 2. 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And while you're there, look for Pastor Brian's book, Unlimited Grace. Dr. Chappell reminds us of the power and mercy of God's grace that motivates and inspires us to serve our Heavenly Father. Let's hear now from Dr. Brian Chappell as he shares the second half of the lesson, Church Power.
6: After his resurrection, Jesus says to his disciples, "You will receive power after the Holy Spirit has come upon you, and you will be my witnesses in Jerusalem and Judea and Samaria and to the end of the earth." What a great promise! If only it were true. The book of Acts is designed to say it is true. And unfolding before you is the evidence of the great working of the Spirit, not just then, but now. Let's remind ourselves, Acts chapter 2, as the story of the Spirit begins to unfold with power for people then and people now. Let's stand as we honor God's word. We'll look at a lot of Acts chapter 2, but begin with verses 1 through 6. Acts 2:1, when the day of Pentecost arrived, they, that is Jesus' disciples, were all together in one place. And suddenly, there came from heaven a sound like a mighty rushing wind,
4: And it filled the entire house where they were sitting. And divided tongues as a fire appeared to them and rested on each one of them. And they were all filled with the Holy Spirit and began to speak in other tongues as the Spirit gave them utterance. Now they were dwelling in Jerusalem, Jews, devout men from every nation under heaven. And at this sound, the multitude came together and they were bewildered because each one was hearing them speak in his own language. Let's pray together. Heavenly Father, this work of your Spirit, whereby tongues are loosed so that hearts would hear the truth of our Savior, is not just a message for the past, but for your people now. So, Spirit, blow, opening our hearts and minds to the wonder that is ours to claim and the power by which you would use us yet for the glory of your Son, in whose name we now pray, in Jesus' name, amen. Please be seated. How do we believe the Holy Spirit is here and active? That surely had to be the question of the first Christians as well. There are people who hear things in their own language and they say, these guys must be drunk. They're saying all these things in strange ways. And ultimately, Peter has to respond to that. You may remember, verse 15, these people are not drunk, as you suppose. It's only the third hour of the day. They've had to drink pretty fast to be drunk by now. But this is what was uttered through the prophet Joel. That's 900 years previous. And in the last days it shall be, God declares, that I will pour out my Spirit on all flesh. Your sons, your daughters will prophesy. Your young men shall see visions. Your old men shall dream dreams. This is that God said would happen by his Spirit 9 centuries ago. God was at work. And when you see God at work over time by his Holy Spirit, and that Spirit is saying, I'll stand with you. And you say, you've been doing this for all that time, bringing us to this culminating moment. If you will stand with me now, having worked so well for so long, then I'll stand for my Lord too. This past week in our staff meeting, I heard a wonderful account by one of our faithful staff members describing a son who's in graduate school. He went by fast, so I may not have all the facts just right. But the son in graduate school was feeling the pressure of preparing for comprehensive exams, of having a topic approved, and also the pressure of self-doubt. Here I'm a Christian in a secular setting, and I'm wanting to write my topic about a man who has stood for his Savior, and he's obscure and he's not known, and people may not have any idea of what I'm talking about or why this is important. I wonder if God is with me in this. And just as all the pressure was coming of the comprehensives and the topic being approved, he had to make an appointment across the state with his tax preparer, who only had a little open window that he could go and get his papers ready. So despite all the pressures, he went for the appointment with the tax preparer. And in meeting with the tax preparer, he'd known for years, asked the question of chit-chat. Well, how are your studies going? Fine. What are you working on? And the young man said, I'm working on this obscure believer who has stood for Christ and gave the name. And the tax preparer said again, what? What's his name? And when he said it again, the tax preparer said, I know his family, and it will mean everything to them that you are speaking of what he was doing for Christ. Now, I must tell you, that was a wonderful moment because it said to the young man, how long did the Holy Spirit have to work to arrange this moment? I've known the tax preparer for years. The tax preparer has known that family for years. The man who served in obscurity, that I would just mention his name in this moment, that the tax preparer would just think to ask me about it, and that it would be this wonderful confirmation that people do care, that it makes a difference to make the faith of Christ known for this generation. Holy Spirit was at work. And because he knew the Holy Spirit was with him, he knew he could stand for that work despite the difficulties that he was facing. The problem became a platform for the working of the Spirit. And when he saw that working, he became even more bold for what he had to do. It's what happens for believers in this passage as well. Once they perceive what the Holy Spirit is doing, they become more bold, not just because the Spirit has worked in history, because they believe the Spirit will work in their testimony of Christ, even now. I have to take you quickly through the passage. But Peter says, Acts 2, verse 21, all this was done that you think is drunkenness for the salvation of all who call upon the Lord. God is at work in this. Verse 22, Jesus of Nazareth, attested by God through mighty works and wonders, is the one being spoken of. God was working before. In all those miracles and workings, the very one who was crucified was being attested to be the Son of God who came with power. And now that he has that attestation, what happened? Verse 23, he was delivered up, crucified. Well, that must be wrong. No. According to the definite plan and foreknowledge of God. Not a mistake. The Holy Spirit at work, orchestrating events, orchestrating history, not only having the attestation of the power of Jesus, but even in his crucifixion, when any of us would have lost hope, writing in the scriptures 1,000 years ahead of time, he will die. But that is not the end of the story. Even as his crucifixion is described in detail, we hear, but he will not see corruption. Though he go to Hades, he will live. Verse 31, he, that is David, foresaw and spoke about the resurrection of the Christ, that he was not abandoned to Hades, nor did his flesh see corruption. Verse 32, this Jesus, God raised up. Verse 33, therefore he was exalted to the right hand of God. And verse 33, the end. And having received from the Father the promise of the Spirit, he has poured out this blessing that you yourselves would see and hear. It was all according to plan. It was all the Spirit at work. So now as we go into a world where people push back and don't want to listen, we say, well, if the Holy Spirit was working that way for the testimony of Christ, and now he stands with me, how bold I can be. As the Apostle Peter himself became. Verse 36. Now Peter, having recited all that the Holy Spirit has been doing to this moment, says in verse 36, let all the house of Israel therefore know for certain that God has made him both Lord and Christ, this Jesus, whom you crucified, which is not the way to win friends and influence people. You crucified him. But this was according to the plan and the foreknowledge of God, as God was working his plan by his Spirit. And now that same God, by his Holy Spirit, is with you, acknowledging that you who crucified him may ask his forgiveness. How do we know? Verse 37, when they heard that Jesus was Lord and Christ whom they crucified, verse 37, they were cut to the heart. And said to Peter and the rest of the apostles, brothers, what shall we do? Verse 38, repent and be baptized, every one of you, in the name of Jesus Christ, for the forgiveness of sins, and you will receive the gift of the Holy Spirit. The promise is to you and to your children and to them that are afar off, even as many as the Lord shall call. God is at work. He knows your shame. He knows your sin. But he comes to stand with you. And knowing that the Lord has already stood with Peter despite his sin by the Holy Spirit, Peter says, I'll tell you what you don't want to hear. This Lord Christ, you crucified. And he will forgive you. Repent. Be baptized. Acknowledge before the world the one who washes away your sin in the means that he has prescribed. God is showing a world what you need to know. And it's not your strength. It's not my strength that enables me to speak. It's the Spirit working beyond us. You have to understand, Peter is saying that Spirit worked 900 years ago in Joel. He worked 1,000 years ago in David. He worked 50 days ago in Judas. And he's working now. I believe he's standing with me. So I'll say the things that need to be said and believe the Spirit can take over.
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4: You have to understand, Peter is saying that Spirit worked 900 years ago in Joel. He worked 1,000 years ago in David. He worked 50 days ago in Judas. And he's working now. I believe he's standing with me. So I'll say the things that need to be said and believe the Spirit can take over. I couldn't help but think of it this past week when one of the senior statesmen of this church came from a medical mission trip in the Dominican Republic. And he was telling Kathy and me about the experience. They were doing medical things, but he said, you know, just at my age, I can't work in the heat of the day all day. And so after people received treatment, they offered, could we tell you the good news of Jesus Christ? They didn't say, would you listen to the gospel and then we'll treat you? They said, no, now that you have been treated, can we tell you about the good news of Jesus Christ? And one particular man said he would listen. And so our senior statesman asked him to open his Bible and gave him actually a free Bible. Said, open it. And a little problem, it was a Bible with small print. And the man could not read the print. And so our senior statesman took off his readers and gave them to the other man. But then as the other man began to read his Bible in Spanish, our senior statesman, who did not speak Spanish, recognized he would have to find the place in his English Bible and then tell the person where to read in his Spanish Bible. Here's the problem. He's given away his readers. And so the nurse had her readers, and she gave her readers to the senior statesman. So now he's trying to read his Bible, but it's the wrong prescription. So he cannot, he says, I couldn't remember much of anything. So I just said, the wages of sin is death, but the gift of God is eternal life through Jesus Christ our Lord. And the man believed and received Jesus Christ. And he said, I couldn't do a thing. The Holy Spirit did what? Open hearts, open minds, took over. Were we in our own strength to confide, our striving would be losing. But the Holy Spirit took over and did again and again as he began to share, not just with one, but another and another, and ultimately a half dozen men receiving Christ as their Savior from a man who spoke no Spanish. Had to share what few verses he knew out of memory and saw the working of the Spirit. It is that Spirit that is at work in this place Do you recognize we sometimes just align to the Bible in the past? You know, those, be strong and courageous like Joshua. Don't be frightened. Do not be dismayed. The Lord your God is with you wherever you go. Isn't that great for Joshua? No, it is the New Testament promise. Do not be discouraged. Do not be frightened. The Lord will be with you wherever you go by his Holy Spirit working beyond your capacity for the great ministry of the gospel that he has put before you and for you. The Holy Spirit is taking his stand because he is building Christ's church, not in our strength, but in his power. Verse 39, Peter says, the promise is to you, to your children, to them that are far off, even as many as the Lord shall call. The Lord is building his church, and the people to whom Peter is speaking in this moment are people who crucified Jesus, rejected him, brushed him aside, and murdered him. And Peter says, believe in the Lord Jesus Christ, and you will be forgiven and saved. It's an amazing thought of what God is willing to do. You know, one of the public figures that I very much admire is John McCain. His politics were not always my politics, but a true war hero and a man who would stand for what he believed is right even when his party was doing something he believed was wrong. I only met John McCain once in the airport in Denver. I was going through the main lobby, kind of working my way toward the security lines, and some of you know how that works. You just kind of funnel down, get narrower and narrower and narrower. And I was getting toward the security line, looked up, and suddenly there's John McCain going for the same security line I'm going for. But as we got almost to where the TSA officers were, another man rushed past us, brushed against the senator, almost knocked him down, didn't say a word of apology in order to get 3 seconds further down the line than he would have been if he just waited. So he was ahead of us just a little bit when the TSA security officers recognized John McCain was in the line. John McCain, who had just run for president, was in the line. They said, Senator, what are you doing in this line? Where's your security detachment? He said, I lost, remember? They rejected me. But by this time, the man who has brushed aside the senator, almost knocking him down, hears the conversation, and he turns around embarrassed and flustered, and he says, Senator, I'm so sorry. I didn't know it was you. And the senator said, it's all right. We're fine. So the man took out his cell phone. He said, can I have a picture with you? And the senator stood with the center and let his picture be taken. You may have turned your back on Jesus, brushed aside, rejected. But perhaps even this day, there is that Holy Spirit witness in your heart. And you're hearing that Spirit say, though you are ashamed of a past, though you think you are too distant from him, though you think you don't fit in the church, it was always the role of the Holy Spirit to bring you in. He could have been working for centuries and generations to bring you to this place at this moment to hear. This Jesus, whom by your betrayals and your neglect was crucified, this same Jesus gave himself for you. Repent of your past, your sin, your selfishness, and know the forgiveness of your sin that is in Jesus Christ, and you will be saved. This is the promise of God. This is the witness of his Spirit speaking to you right now. Repent. Acknowledge your need of him. The Spirit calls you. That's his voice in your head and heart right now. That you, acknowledging your need of the Savior, would be saved from your sin and for your Savior forever.
8: 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I'm glad you decided to tune in and listen, and I would consider it a privilege to pray over you today. Let's pray together. Heavenly Father, what a privilege we have to come to you in prayer. Your word says that we can come to you about anything, not just the big things, and not just the things that we think we have figured out. Instead, you love us so much that you say, do not be anxious for anything, but in everything, by prayer and petition with thanksgiving, for your certain care, we can offer our requests to you. And then because we know that the God who controls all the outcomes of things on earth and for eternity cares this much for us, the peace of God, which surpasses all understanding, will guard our hearts and minds for whatever we face with Jesus. 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Thank you for this promise and assurance. Give us the peace and the strength we need. Through these promises and assurances, we pray. In Jesus' name, amen.
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18: 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The coward. 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
17: 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I'm David Jay, thanking you for joining us today as we listen, learn, and are challenged by God's Word, the Bible. 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And that foundation is worth knowing. In The American Story, The Beginnings, Tim and David Barton take you back to the documents, the decisions, and the faith that shaped this country from its very first days. 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Now, this is a series about who Jesus really is, not the Jesus of popular opinion, but the Jesus of the Bible, God Himself who stepped into our world. The Gospel of John tells us that Jesus Christ took on human flesh and walked amongst us as a man. So that brings up the question a lot of us have asked and wondered, why did Jesus have to become a man? You see, the greatest miracle of all is that God would leave heaven and clothe himself in human skin. He got tired, he got hungry, his feet got dirty, just like you and me. He came down to where we live so we'd know he understands exactly how we feel. So today, Pastor Jack teaches us that Jesus is God's example for how we're meant to live. He resisted temptation, he trusted the Father, he loved unconditionally, showing us how we can do the same by the power of the Holy Spirit. Before we get into the message, I had a chance to sit down with Pastor Jack and talk about it with him. So let's get into that. Pastor Jack, I'm glad you're in studio with me today, and I do appreciate that as we're in our Life and Times of Jesus Christ series. Today's message, Christ, the Word made flesh, fully human, right? I mean, you push back on the idea that Jesus was kind of, you know, floating through his life 6 inches off the ground, right? Mm-hmm. You say his feet really did get dirty, you know? Talk about that.
19: Yeah, that was the crime, by the way, of the Gnostics in the early first few centuries of Jesus coming, is that they believe that because he is God, there's no way that he could be tangible. He could not be associated with this physical world, and they missed the entire point of his incarnation.
20: Right.
19: So if you think about it, imagine for a moment blueprints on your table, like blueprints of a car. And the blueprints all of a sudden pop up on your table and become that car off the blueprint. And you could play with it. You could move it around your table. You could experience it. Think about Jesus Christ coming into this world that way. The blueprint was the Old Testament scriptures. Him becoming flesh is him jumping up off the pages in human skin, in our skin. Yeah. And he lived among us so that we might be able to handle, touch, feel, experience the actual Word of God. And he was able to do this sinlessly because he was 100% God always and 100% man always. He's the one and only God-man, and there's no other.
20: Christ, the Word made flesh. Let's jump in.
18: I always find it interesting that if somebody wants to reject Jesus Christ, and they read his red letters there recorded in the scripture, I always like to ask them, what in the world are you rejecting? Well, I'm rejecting the part about him loving everybody so much. What are you, nuts? Well, I'm rejecting the part that he raised people from the dead. Are you crazy? I'm rejecting the part that he went around all the regions of Judea and Samaria, healing the sick and raising the or cleansing the lepers and setting people free from demon possession. That's your issue? You see, what do you have against Jesus Christ now? I'd like to know. What has he ever done to you except give you the oxygen that you're breathing right now? Giving you the blood that's coursing through your veins and your ability to even get out of bed this morning is solely attributed to Christ and to him only. Oh, you don't know me, Jack. I'm the captain of my own ship, and it is sinking. He loves you. In the book of Revelation, do you know how you get into hell? If you want to know, this is how you get into hell. The first person that is mentioned, and by the way, it's covering all of mankind who has rejected Christ. The very first person that's mentioned in Scripture as being lost in hell forever in the book of Revelation is the coward. Did you know that? The coward. Yeah, it's a sin to be a coward. When Jesus Christ makes his offer and you cowardly resist, the Bible says the first one there listed in that rank order of people in hell is first the coward. Why? Because it takes a lot of guts to say, Jesus, be the Lord of my life. I see you. I see the nature. I hear the teaching. And it's reasonable and logical and even, if I can use this term, scientific to accept Christ. But if you reject Christ, it's ludicrous. Yes, it's a tremendous step to come to Christ. But if you don't, it's because you're a coward. You don't want him in your life because you want to have your own little life and you're afraid of giving, really, God your life. You think you can handle it better. And so it's interesting, in the book of Revelation, the first person on the list of those inheriting hell are the cowards. God loves us. Why would we reject? Jesus Christ has revealed the very nature, the very doctrine, and as we see here, this third consideration under his humanity is that he has been revealing to us God's works. God's works. Very important. Jesus did miracles. Jesus still does miracles. But throughout Jesus' earthly ministry, what did he do? He did miracles. But he didn't focus on the miracles. Now, I want to say this. Are you awake? This is very important. You guys are so quiet. It is so important that you get this in your head, and I get this in my head right now too. God says in the book of Deuteronomy, chapters 13 and 18, he says, if a prophet comes and does miracle signs and wonders in front of you, but teaches a different way to God, let that prophet be killed, technically, stoned to death. Wait a minute, Jack. Did you read that right? Oh, yeah. It says if a prophet comes and does a miracle, a sign, or a wonder, but teaches you to follow some other god or gods, God said in the Old Testament that prophet's got to be removed. Why? The miracles were something, but were the miracles important? Well, you might say, well, it was important to me because I was blind and now I see. That is nice, but you know what's great more than your healing? Is doctrine. The works of God. The teaching. Jesus did miracles to confirm the word that he was preaching. I say this important thing this morning because God has promised us that in these last days, great signs and wonders are going to come to the churches, going to come to the world, and will deceive many. Now listen, if you have a need and it's a painful need, yet somebody down the street is giving out false doctrine and you prostitute your soul and you go down the street because this guy can heal your eyesight, but you divorce yourself from biblical doctrine, you have committed a great travesty. Are you strong enough in the Bible to know that if something is being done in the name of God and in the name of Jesus, yet their doctrine's a little off, are you strong enough in your Bible to walk away from that? I fear. If a magical worker appeared today in our community, I wonder how many tens of thousands of people would follow him because he made them feel better. He made them see better. He made them walk straighter, yet the doctrine was off. Can you imagine? I mean, seriously, I'm just asking you. Can you imagine this? Because when people say, gee, you know, I don't know what the Bible says. Do you know when you say that, if you've been a Christian for any period of time, that is an indictment against yourself that you don't know the scriptures and you scarcely know God. How are you going to decipher the true from the false? By miracles? No way. Pharaoh's magicians cast down rods and they became snakes. Moses cast down his rod and what did it become? A snake. Whose snake was who? The only way that you could tell one snake from the other is Moses' snake ate the other snakes. That was pretty cool, don't you think? The works of God. Jesus did the works of God to qualify the message that he was preaching. He had to come to earth to show to people the kingdom of God. That's why he said, it is among you. What was he saying? He was saying that his very presence being here and the works that you're seeing is evidence and fact that the kingdom of God has arrived. Remember what Jesus told John's disciples, John the Baptist. He said, go back and tell John what you see. The blind see, the lame are walking, people who can't speak are speaking, and the dead are being raised back and given back to their families. Go tell John what you see. And when John heard this, that wasn't the convincing point, though it is important. The convincing point is John was absolutely certain that Jesus was the Messiah. If we pursue signs and wonders, that's a terrible path. Does God do signs and wonders? Oh, yes, he does. He does them. He does wonderful things. He does miracles, and he still does them today. Well, you might say, I don't believe that he does miracles anymore. Well, that's too bad. He does them in spite of you anyway. He just doesn't. A lot of miracles are still being done in places where the Bible is not so prevalent and the preaching's going forth and God is qualifying the preaching by miraculous works. Well, why doesn't God do a miracle right here? He does do miracles here. We just don't put them up on the board and we don't have people parade up and say, hey, guess what? God still does wonderful works. The second thing that we see this morning is this, very important, and that is by his humanity. By his humanity, he was God's example to all. Number two, how could this be? Well, when Jesus was on the earth, and this is, again, hard for us to fathom, he was such a man. And God worked through him. When Jesus contended with Satan, when Jesus contended with men and with demons, he did it biblically. He did it according to the Old Testament. He often used scriptures, as we mentioned last week. Jesus used the word of God, but he displayed an active faith in God. Why? Because that's what you and I are supposed to do. And you say, Jack, what do you mean? Jesus displayed an active faith. Jesus had to trust in the Father. Did you know that? Luke's gospel tells us that he learned obedience by being subject to not only his mom and his earthly mom and his stepdad Joseph, but to his Father in heaven. He learned obedience. Well, didn't he just have obedience? Listen, kenosis. Kenosis in Greek. It's this, that God in Jesus Christ willfully laid aside, not out of reach, but willfully laid aside certain divine performances that he chose to go without at certain times. Example, you know, in the scripture where it says, and Jesus knew their thoughts and said to them, that's what he didn't lay aside. But he did lay this aside. Remember when Peter was trying to rescue Jesus from the garden? Judas came up, gave Jesus a kiss, and Peter's going to rescue the day, right? Peter runs up there and pulls out a knife and misses that guy's face and cuts off his ear. And Jesus picks up that man's ear and puts it back on. And Jesus says, Peter, put away your sword. Don't you know that I could call down legions of angels to deliver me right now? Kenosis. That's true. He could have. He could have, in the spiritual realm, reached over to that toolbox and grabbed what was available to him at any second. But he chose not to do it. Remember when Satan says, since you're the Son of God, command these stones to be turned into bread. Kenosis. Could he have made stones? I mean, bread out of stones? He could have made Krispy Kreme donuts out of those stones. But he didn't. He didn't. Kenosis. 100% God, 100% man. He lived in active faith. He trusted in the Father. He looked to the Father. Why? Because that's what you and I have to do. Don't you dare pray and say, Jesus, you know, I'm having such a struggle with my faith. I know you don't know what I'm talking about. He knows exactly what you're talking about. The Bible says in all points, Jesus has been tempted like us, yet without sin. Or I like to put it this way. In all points, he was tempted just like us without caving in. He didn't cave in. He's an example to us that a man can resist Satan by the power of the Holy Spirit, that a man can resist temptation by the power of the Holy Spirit, that a man can live in this life by the power of the Holy Spirit.
0: 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And now, let's get back to today's message. Once again, here's Pastor Jack.
18: Also this, by displaying an active faith, yes, but also by resting in absolute hope. Jesus hoped in the Father. Let me define this quickly. Not our kind of hope that you and I think. When we think of hope, we think of the word like this. I hope I win. I hope they come soon. Oh, I hope, and it's all predicated upon other people to perform, right? I know none of you would ever do this. There's no way, because it's a wicked sin. But there are people outside the sanctuary that would go to a liquor store and buy a lotto ticket. And then they would say, with God's money of all things, and then say, oh, I hope I win. Hope? This is not the kind of hope that the Christians to have. It's a hope that is true, firm. It's there. It's a hope that you can touch. When we say, oh, I hope in Christ, what does that mean? It means like a brother this last week who turned to a physician and said, if I die this week, if I die today, I know Jesus is going to take care of me. And the doctor says, I've never seen anybody act this way in the face of pretty grim news. And that man said, I hope in Christ. I'm not worried. Drove the doctor nuts. Nurse came in. The doctor said, I should like talk to you. Isn't that cool? The hope of God is something sure. It's not, oh, I hope. No, you state it because it's a fact. We hope in God. Therefore, we, what? We rest. Look at this. Jesus not only hoped in God, he had active faith, but there's this unconditional love that Jesus portrayed to people because there was this rest about his very soul. He was showing forth the unconditional love of God. Again, show us the Father, Jesus says, I already have. The love of God is unconditional. That is, it is without requirements. This is so fantastic, people. Who are you today? How bad have you been? Not bad enough to challenge unconditional love. Only God has it. People will say, I love you. Oh, I love you too, sweetie. I love you so much. Oh, I love you so much too, sweetheart. I love you unconditionally. Why? I mean, the intentions might be there, but it's not true. We can't. We don't have that power. I love you unconditionally. And then they take the biggest cookie off the plate. And then you're going, what is this? What'd you take the biggest one for? That's not unconditional love. It's so funny. God, only God loves like that. Unconditionally, there's prostitutes, there's whores, there's bank robbers, there's prideful people, there's religious people, there's donkey mechanics. They're all in front of Jesus. And he says, I love you. It doesn't matter what they do. It doesn't matter what trade they had. It doesn't matter where they were living. It doesn't matter what evil they had been or lived in their life. Jesus says, I love you, and I'll show you my love. I'm going to go to the cross. Can you imagine him hanging on the cross and saying, I'm dying for the sins of the world, which is what John 3:16 is all about, except for him over there. Think. Oh, no, he loves all people. Now, let me say this. Do all people go to heaven? No, because some people are so stupid that they refuse this offer of unconditional love. They refuse. They reject. I'll have nothing to do with Jesus. Why? What's your problem with him? I don't know. I just get nervous when I hear his name. Maybe that's because you ought to do something about his name. Unconditional love. He loves us. The Bible says that if he be lifted up, he would draw all men unto himself. The third thing that we see this morning is this. By his humanity, he took our place in judgment. By his humanity, Jesus had to become a man to take our judgment. Did you know you and I, we were held in bondage to judgment that's coming? Did you know that Jesus Christ died on the cross so you and I wouldn't have to be judged? Literally judged by God himself. How's that? Because the law stands and looms over us as the perfect, immovable standard of God, the law. How did Jesus win this battle for us and take upon him our judgment? By meeting the requirements of the law. Jesus met the law as it looms over every human being. Was Jesus a human? Yes. Did he have to, or was he under the yoke of the law? Yes, Galatians chapter 4, verse 4 says so. But because Jesus is God, he met the standard that he himself created. Only God could. Isn't this exciting? An angel didn't die for us. Now, angels are pretty awesome. They're not little fat things hanging in your bathroom with those stubby wings. They're awesome things. They're awesome. People, Daniel and others see angels and they're sick to their stomach. They're sick. Daniel says when he saw the angel Gabriel, he was sick for days. Physically sick. People see angels and they freak. But Jesus didn't die for angels. The Bible says Jesus died for mankind, for us. Angels, nowhere in Scripture are spoken of being redeemed or redeemable. But we are. By the way, no. Scripture says that angels were created in the image of God, but we have been. The Bible says that God sent his son, Jesus Christ, born a little lower than the angels, but crowned with glory and honor. The great coming of Christ in the flesh. He was subject to the law. It looms over every one of us until we come to Christ. And Jesus, on our account, so to speak, takes care of the law's demands. The Bible says in the book of Colossians, chapter 2, it says, "And you being dead in your trespasses and sins and the uncircumcision of your flesh, he has made us alive together with him, for we have been forgiven of our trespasses and sins. And he has wiped out the handwriting of requirements that were against us, which were contrary to us. And he has taken them out of the way, having nailed them to the cross." Do you remember, if you were here Wednesday night, we saw a moment, that projection. Remember of Jesus on the cross and that sign over his head? Remember what that sign said? That sign says, "Jesus Christ, the King of the Jews." And by the way, that's why he was killed. He was killed because he was Jesus Christ, King of the Jews. It's just that they didn't believe him. The statement was true, but they didn't believe him. So they put the accusation over his head, nailed it to his cross, and they killed him. And when that man on that cross, if he was a bank robber or a thief or a mugger, it was put over his head. Once that man died, they took down that accusation and they burned it. Why? The man was dead. What does it mean? That thief who died on the cross paid the societal debt that he owed to the world. When Jesus died on the cross, he died for no sin of his own. He died for all of our sins. Having taken our sins and nailed it to his cross, Jesus in our place died for us. And that accusation of us, of our sinfulness, so to speak, God took down after Jesus had died and burned it in his judgment. And we were freed.
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3: 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So why does that matter? 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And why does that still matter today? Because republics survive when leaders respect limits and citizens defend them. Washington's lesson still stands. A republic is preserved when power has limits.
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6: Hello, I'm Jerry Stewart, and this is One Moment in America. In 1787, our Constitutional Congress wrote our U.S. Constitution, and along with that Constitution, they wrote another document, a document worth noting. I'll tell you that story after this important message. When our founding fathers and the Constitutional Congress authored our U.S. Constitution, they began with a preamble to clearly lay out the goals and purposes of our U.S. government. In this preamble, it speaks of forming a perfect union, establishing justice, ensuring domestic tranquility. All important points that our leaders should be reminded of. But there's one other very important point to remember. The first three words, "We the people," are the only three words capitalized in that entire document. Why? Because this nation is we the people. We drive the train. I'm Jerry Stewart, and that was One Moment in America.
7: Questions about the Bible? Relationship trouble? Maybe you just want to understand God's design for marriage. Then you've come to the right place.
8: Unfortunately, that's why the divorce rate is out there like it is. They split up because they don't like the way somebody squeezes the toothpaste. That has nothing to do with it. They want to use it for that, but that's not the case. The issue is you really did not evaluate your compatibility because you were so clouded with the physical. There's so much more than just that physical.
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9: And most importantly, you squeeze the toothpaste from the bottom up, and then you do the roll to get the rest out.
8: Well, of course. Would anyone not?
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11: News this hour from Town Hall. I'm Jason Walker. Iran and Oman moving one step closer to a deal on the Strait of Hormuz. This comes after President Trump said a deal to reopen the critical waterway could be announced very soon. In the meantime, new tensions emerging in Lebanon. The Israeli army says two of its soldiers have been killed in action in southern Lebanon. Senate Majority Leader John Thune says Abdul El-Sayed's success in the Michigan Democratic Senate primary, good news for the GOP.
12: I mean, this is the extreme radical choice that the Democrats made, and now they're going to have to

0: If you were to receive a prophetic message from God about the future, that would feel like a mountaintop experience. But Daniel in the Old Testament, when he received a prophetic message, well, he had a very different experience. And today on Truth For Life, Alistair Begg examines Daniel's response to his vision and an angelic encounter.
1: Daniel chapter 10. In the third year of Cyrus, king of Persia, a word was revealed to Daniel, who was named Belteshazzar. And the word was true, and it was a great conflict. And he understood the word and had understanding of the vision. In those days, I, Daniel, was mourning for 3 weeks. I ate no delicacies, no meat or wine entered my mouth, nor did I anoint myself at all for the full 3 weeks. On the 24th day of the first month, as I was standing on the bank of the great river, that is the Tigris, I lifted up my eyes and looked, and behold, a man clothed in linen with a belt of fine gold from Uphaz, or Ophir, various translation, around his waist. His body was like beryl, his face like the appearance of lightning, his eyes like flaming torches, his arms and legs like the gleam of burnished bronze, and the sound of his words like the sound of a multitude. And I, Daniel, alone saw the vision, for the men who were with me did not see the vision, but a great trembling fell upon them, and they fled to hide themselves. So I was left alone and saw this great vision, and no strength was left in me. My radiant appearance was fearfully changed, and I retained no strength. Then I heard the sound of his words, and as I heard the sound of his words, I fell on my face in deep sleep, a kind of trance, obviously, with my face to the ground. And behold, a hand touched me and set me trembling on my hands and knees. And he said to me, O Daniel, man greatly loved, understand the words that I speak to you and stand upright, for now I have been sent to you. And when he had spoken this word to me, I stood up, trembling. Then he said to me, fear not, Daniel, for from the first day that you set your heart to understand and humbled yourself before your God, your words have been heard, and I have come because of your words. The prince of the kingdom of Persia withstood me 21 days, but Michael, one of the chief princes, came to help me. For I was left there with the kings of Persia, and came to make you understand what is to happen to your people in the latter days, for the vision is for days yet to come. When he had spoken to me according to these words, I turned my face toward the ground and was mute. And behold, one in the likeness of the children of man touched my lips. Then I opened my mouth and spoke. I said to him who stood before me, O my Lord, by reason of the vision, pains have come upon me, and I retain no strength. How can my Lord's servant talk with my Lord? For now no strength remains in me, and no breath is left in me. Again, one having the appearance of a man touched me and strengthened me. And he said, O man greatly loved, fear not, peace be with you, be strong and of good courage. And as he spoke to me, I was strengthened and said, let my Lord speak, for you have strengthened me. Then he said, do you know why I have come to you? But now I will return to fight against the prince of Persia. And when I go out, behold, the prince of Greece will come. But I will tell you what is inscribed in the book of truth. There is none who contends by my side against these except Michael, your prince. And as for me, in the first year of Darius the Mede, I stood up to confirm and strengthen him. This is the word of the Lord. Thanks be to God. Good. A brief prayer. Father, as we delve into this material, we pray that the Spirit of God will be our teacher. Save us from going down rabbit trails that lead nowhere. Help us not to miss the big idea. And help us then in turn to live in light of its truth as we seek to return to the challenges and privileges and opportunities of the week that lies ahead. And we pray in Christ's name. Amen. Well, I've been helped by a brief note in the ESV Study Bible because it helps us get the big idea that is contained throughout the chapter and indeed in this final section. They put it as follows, that the closing section, 10, 11, and 12, reminds us that the conflicts on earth reflect conflicts in the heavens and that these conflicts will continue until the end, when God will ultimately triumph. Now, I'll just give that to you again, although you can find it with a study Bible. The conflicts on earth, of which there are many, reflect the conflicts in the heavens, and these conflicts will continue until the end of time, when God will eventually and ultimately triumph. In light of that, I want to draw your attention to the chapter and gather our thinking under three straightforward headings. First of all, in verses 4 to 9, we have the record of what we might refer to as a devastating or a terrifying, if you like, vision, a devastating vision. Daniel, we're told in verse 3, has completed 3 weeks of mourning and fasting and depriving himself of the anointing, which was both which had a practical benefit in the dry and dusty desert regions of Judah, as well as, and perhaps more importantly, having in it an expression of joy and gladness. You remember in the prophets it says that he took my mourning and he gave me for my mourning the ashes of mourning, the oil of joy and gladness, and so on. And so Daniel has taken it upon himself voluntarily and purposefully to identify with the news that he has received from the people of God who had now gone back to Jerusalem. News that was immediately turning sour, because although they had had the anticipated joy of going back to Jerusalem after all this time, they had not been there very long before they encountered opposition, and that opposition led eventually to the ending of the project, at least for quite a while. And so, given the struggles that were being faced by his fellow Israelites who had gone back there, it was only right for him to seek, in his absence from them, to identify with their circumstances. And the people of God had found themselves now in an even more bizarre predicament. They had said in their exile, recorded in the song of Psalm 137, we hanged our harps on the willow trees because we concluded, how could you possibly sing the Lord's song in a foreign land? And now they have gone back to what is their own land, only to discover that they're finding it precious difficult to sing that same song back in their own territory. And therefore, it would surely be inappropriate for Daniel to be absent from that and simply to be seeking to relax and to take it easy, to move, if you like, as we said this morning, into his kind of retirement phase and say, you know, I've done my part, I fulfilled my obligations, I don't see why I should be destabilized by these circumstances. After all, I have fulfilled the calling of God, and it's all taking place quite a long way away from me here. And so it is that he has done what he's done. I ate, he says, no delicacies, no meat or wine entered my mouth, nor did I anoint myself at all for the full 3 weeks. Incidentally, and in passing, apparently his vegetable and water diet, which was a mark of his beginnings in chapter 1, and to which he restricted himself in the beginning, that clearly had not been his habitual diet. If it had been his habitual diet, then there would be no reason for him to say that I didn't have any wine and I only had vegetables. The fact that he's able to say this now after 70 years lets us know that this particular approach to life had something to do with the matters of great spiritual urgency, if you like, issues of crisis. And it is at the end of these 3 weeks, we come to verse 4, that he remembers vividly when and where this vision came to him. It was on the 24th day of the first month. That's when, and he was standing on the bank of the great river. Normally that would have been the Euphrates, but here it is the Tigris. And in a way that when things happen, that we will never be the same again as a result of them, we tend, all of us, to remember often the exact day, the exact time, and so on. I had a similar occurrence happen to me just a couple of weeks ago when I checked into a hotel, and when they gave me my room number and I walked away, I said to myself, there is only one other time in my life when I have had this room number, only once. And you know why I know? I'm not going to tell you, but it was absolutely vivid for me because I know exactly when it was, I know exactly where it was, and I've never forgotten what room it was. And here it is, you've already guessed, it was my honeymoon. And because you're a bright group. So here it is that Daniel says, this is what happened to me. And in verse 5, I just looked up and behold, a man clothed in linen. I just looked up and there was a certain man that was there. That this was no routine encounter is clear then from the very vivid and comprehensive description that he gives of this figure. Here he is, we are told, clothed in linen, which, as you will know, was the dress of priests. He's wearing a belt or a sash of fine gold. That would be an indication of significance and majesty. And his body was like, in the NIV, chrysolite, or here in the ESV, beryl, which I understand to be a kind of flashing gemstone. So this is no ordinary encounter with any ordinary kind of being. This is something quite dramatic. The linen we get and the sash we get, but now when it goes to his body being like beryl and his face like the appearance of lightning, that is dramatic. His eyes like flaming torches. That is equally dramatic, and his arms and his legs like the gleam of burnished bronze. And his words sounded out like the murmuring that you hear from a crowd or the echo of the roar of a crowd. Now, it's important that we get this so that we realize that this is a very, very, very incredible encounter. The individual doesn't show up wearing jeans and a t-shirt. It made me think, when I wrote that line in my notes, it made me think of the country western singer's line, remember, blame it all on my roots. I showed up in boots and ruined your black tie affair. Well, there's no sense in which that is happening here. This person is clothed in this particular way. He's identified in this particular way. And it's almost as if you read verses 5 and 6, it's almost as if Daniel is seeking to grab everything he can by way of descriptive language. He almost exhausts descriptive language in order to make it clear to his readers that the encounter with this certain man was marked by all of this drama and by all of this significance. In verse 7, he tells us that it was he alone who saw the vision, but the companions who were with him, who did not see the vision, nevertheless were swallowed up by a great sense of trembling which fell upon them, and they then fled to hide themselves. This further reinforces the nature of this encounter and with this certain individual. It probably will have made you think about the record of Saul of Tarsus on the road to Damascus, you remember, where he was the only one who encountered the risen Christ in this way. The others were amazed by it and struck by it, but did not share in the vision. And so it is that Daniel has given this to us here in order that we might understand that when he responds to this, he is responding to something quite incredible. Verse 8, I was left alone, and I saw this great vision, and as a result, no strength was left in me. His companions had fled in terror, but he tells us that he thought the whole encounter was really cool. You notice that? And they all fled, and I said, this is really cool. No, he doesn't say that at all. Not for a New York minute does he say that. I was left alone and saw this great vision, and no strength was left in me, and my radiant appearance was fearfully changed, and I retained no strength. And when I heard the sound of his words, I fell on my face in deep sleep with my face to the ground. Nothing casual about this encounter at all. There is nowhere we can go in the Bible and find someone having an encounter with El Shaddai, El Elyon on Adonai, who responds in a way that is marginal, that is flippant, that is carefree. Pretty soon, we will begin to sing Christmas carols, and each of us has our favorite. And perhaps yours is, "While shepherds watch their flocks by night, all seated on the ground, an angel of the Lord came down and glory shone around." And what's the next line? "Fear not," said he, "for mighty dread had seized their troubled mind. Glad tidings of great joy I bring to thee and all mankind." So this dramatic encounter with this angelic visitor, as we see throughout Scripture, brings about this similar response. Now, the real question and the taxing question in this chapter has to do with who this figure actually is. Who is this person? Some of you will have already decided. Others of you have not made up your minds. A bit like in the political realm, but we'll leave that for a while. Who is this person? It's not difficult to take, for example, the book of Revelation, and you may just like to turn to it to see how it isn't difficult at all. Revelation chapter 1, verse 12, "Then I turned to see the voice that was speaking to me," says John, "and on turning, I saw seven golden lampstands, and in the midst of the lampstands, one like a son of man, clothed with a long robe and with a golden sash around his chest." Well, you say to yourself, well, it's obvious then, isn't it? It must be a Christophany. In other words, it must be an encounter with the pre-incarnate Christ. Because after all, if you read Revelation, and we've often said it's important to read your Bible backwards, although in this case I'm not so sure, then it's not difficult at all to say, well, that's exactly who this must be. After all, if you noted carefully as we read it, three times Daniel refers to this individual as "my Lord," in verse 16, in verse 17, and in verse 19. And so I want desperately to conclude for myself that this is actually a Christophany. It makes it much easier for me. But against that, you have to consider what we're told also about this figure. We're told not only that he was special in verses 4, 5, and 6, but also that he was sent in verse 11. "And he said to me, O Daniel, man greatly loved, understand the words that I speak to you and stand upright, for now I have been sent to you." Well, that just makes me think, well, wait a minute, God does the sending, you know. That's one cause for pause. Then in verse 13, he is not only sent, but he is delayed. And he was delayed for 21 days. And then the only way that the delay is finally settled is that he gets help from this other angelic being, namely Michael. So you see the dilemma. I mean, how are we going to have God being helped by an angel? He doesn't need help. Ralph Davis puts it like this: there is something jarring about the supposition of omnipotence receiving help. So, it is for you to decide. Many of my friends go to the Christophany, some of my other friends go elsewhere, and as I say, it seems to me that it's fair to conclude that what we have here is, as elsewhere in the Bible, an unnamed angelic figure. Incidentally, some people say he's not unnamed, this is clearly Gabriel, whom we've met already, and so on. But rather, I take it that it is an unnamed angelic figure who conveys in himself something of the power and the glory of God in a manner that is quite frankly terrifying. So that it is not to diminish him in any way at all, but it is certainly to say it's possible for us, and irrespective of our conclusion regarding the identity of this figure, it doesn't alter the information that is conveyed or the implications of what is conveyed. So first of all, in 4 to 9, you have this devastating vision. Then in verse 10 and following, through to about verse 19, you have what I'm referring to as a clarifying message. At the end of verse 9, we have Daniel in something of a trance. I fell on my face in deep sleep with my face to the ground. He was just wiped out. You get the sense of a kind of psychological, emotional, cataclysmic impact as a result of this encounter. And it just lays him flat out. Verse 10 tells us that a hand touched him. And as a result of that, it set him trembling on his hands and his knees. So if he is floored by the vision and he's face down in the dirt, the touch of the hand gets him up as far as his hands and knees. But as he finds himself in that posture, he trembles in that context. The voice then assures him that he is greatly loved. And here again, Daniel is reminded of the fact that God has made him the object of his affection. So number one, I'm here to tell you that you are greatly loved. I am here also to tell you that your words were heard. What were his words? Well, his prayers. Fear not, Daniel, for from the first day, on the way through the verse, your words have been heard, and I have come because of your words. So if Daniel's going to say to himself, what in the world is this character doing here, confronting me in this way and reducing me to a poor figure of a man? Now, here is the answer. I'm here. I've been dispatched. The prayers of Daniel have released angelic forces from heaven. That's what the Bible is saying. It's amazing. It is, to the skeptic, entirely unbelievable. It is only by faith that we would bow beneath its instruction. Your words have been heard. Because you see, James tells us that the prayer of a righteous man is powerful and effective.
0: You're listening to Truth for Life. That is Alistair Begg with a message titled, The Spiritual Forces of Evil. And we'll hear the conclusion of this message tomorrow. We hope you're growing in your faith as you study God's Word with us. 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In fact, we recently heard from Harless, who said, this ministry has been such an inspiration to us. 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It's called The Story of God and Us. It's one of the ways we say thank you for partnering with us. 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We're glad you've joined us today. Tomorrow we'll consider why the same grace that reconciles us to God antagonizes us to the evil one. The Bible teaching of Alistair Begg is furnished by Truth for Life.
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5: Yesterday on Insight for Living, Chuck Swindoll opened his Bible to Job chapter 2 and began drawing practical counsel for husbands. First, we learned that a good husband listens well and always tells his wife the truth. And second, he takes his role as her spiritual encourager seriously, teaching her about God with gentleness and grace. Today, Chuck picks up where he left off, with two more principles for husbands, and then turns to a topic that may be even closer to home, how to be a good friend to someone who's suffering.
6: Model verbal purity. In all this, Job did not sin with his lips. He did not make a blasphemous statement. He did not curse God. He does not curse her. I loved it when Anderson wrote that he didn't call her wicked. He called her foolish. There's a lot of difference. Be careful how you talk to your wife, men. I can recall a particular pastor who, at the door of the church, when his wife simply said, shall we go by the restaurant or do you want to go so-and-so? He turned and unloaded on her a piece of his mind he couldn't afford to lose. I've got to tell you, she took it like a champ, and my heart went out to her. We were all embarrassed as several of us witnessed this embarrassing statement made by this fairly well-known preacher. I learned a lot about that preacher that day. I don't care how well-known or how important or how much money you make or how big your company is, you don't have the right to talk to your wife like a dog. She is your partner, she is your equal, and she knows a lot of stuff on you. She too can write the unauthorized biography and not sign it, you know. Number four, accept her completely, love her unconditionally. Those words are all important. Put them down just like I gave them. Accept her completely, love her unconditionally. I'll tell you, a wife thrives in that kind of context. She is who she is. God has made her into the woman she has become. She was the wife you chose. You chose. She has become the woman that God is making her into, and that requires, that calls for complete acceptance and unconditional love. What it leads to in the long haul is commitment. You're there for the long haul. You're there to stay. And no amount of hardship, difficulty, test, or trial will separate you. In fact, it will pull you closer together. Many a marriage is strung together by very thin, fragile threads. And tests come either from the children or a difficult birth and birth defects in a child, or trials and tests in business or in the financial realm or in the emotional realm or whatever. You hang in there, guys. Hang in there. Hang in there. Hang in there. Tell her how much she means to you. Talk to her about the value she has in your life, she represents. Guys, just look for ways to get out. Got a good friend. We've been pretty serious here, so I got to have a little fun with you. I had a friend send me a cute story. A woman awakes in the middle of the night and her husband's gone. He's left the bed by her, and she puts on her robe and goes downstairs to look for him. And he's sitting all by himself at a kitchen table with a hot cup of coffee, just kind of staring at the wall, blinking with tears. And she said, "What's the matter, dear?" She says, "Why are you down here at this time of night? What's going on?" He looks up from the cup of coffee and he says, "You remember 20 years ago when we were dating and you were only 16? She says, "Yeah, of course I remember." He pauses, words don't come easily. He says, "Remember when your father saw us in the car and we were smooching, and boy, he stuck a pistol in my face and he said, any boy who kisses my daughter like that's going to marry her. Either you marry her or I'm sending you to jail for 20 years. Remember that?" She said, "Yeah, I remember that." Wipes another tear away and he says, "I would have gotten out today." That's not a good guy that'll do that. "I would have gotten out today." All these years he'd been counting up to 10, 15, 20. My wife, who heard this sermon the first time, said, "Lose the joke, okay? I am not losing. Well, I might listen to her, but Now, it isn't long before the word gets out to Job's friends, and we all have friends. I hope we all have a few friends. I don't think he just had three or four. I think he had a number, but these particular friends got word that Job had come across a whole series of tragic events. I want you to stop and think about a couple or three good friends, okay? Just in your mind, name them in your mind. Okay? And let's say that all of you guys or all you gals have been together from maybe from school it started and you've been cultivating this friendship over the years. Let's say one of them really hit bottom. And you got word. And the other buddies of yours or the other gals that were in the same sorority or maybe guys that on the same ball team or whatever. And you all get the word that your friend is really going through it. May not make it. What are you going to do? Well, just exactly what you're thinking is what these three friends did. What's interesting is we don't know much about them. In fact, we know very little, even about where they lived originally. They're called three friends in verse 11, Job's three friends. And we're told that when they heard of all this adversity that had come upon him, they came each one from his own place, and their name for us, Eliphaz, Bildad, and Zophar. Interesting, when you get to chapter 32, verses 2, 4, and 6, you'll read of another friend named Elihu, E-L-I-H-U. Elihu comes on the scene, but he says he's younger and he's shy. So he has allowed the unfolding three cycles of dialogue occur through Job from chapter 3 all the way to 32. Three cycles of dialogue occur, and Elihu stays quiet as Eliphaz speaks and Job answers, and then Bildad speaks and Job answers, and then Zophar speaks and Job answers, and then Eliphaz speaks again, and then Bildad. And so we're going to see that a little more closely when we analyze these chapters and sort of select our journey through the book. But Elihu waits till the end. Anyway, there were altogether four, though three are mentioned here. They were probably wealthy Sikhs who had the time and the money to leave their place of living and their businesses, if we could call it that. Maybe they had met in the business world. Maybe they were part of the enterprise that had been Job's past. We're not told. You can link some of their locations to places like Edom and northern Arabia, but you can't locate exactly where they are. These are ancient places that scholars find debatable. So where they're from isn't important. The point is, each one came from a different place in an agreement that they would come to be with their friend. And we're told, we're not told, but it's implied, they spoke the same language. So they've got language in common, and they knew one another. They're called friends, and they planned a trip. Notice they, verse 11, made an appointment together to come, to sympathize, and to comfort. Always note the verbs when you're reading through the scriptures. The words of action, and they also tie in together the movement of what's going on. They decided to come, to sympathize, and to comfort. They agreed together. Now, a lot of things we're going to say about these friends that would certainly be unattractive and disappointing about how things wound up, because the longer they stayed, the worse things got, and the more argumentative and the more judgmental, etc. But you've got to commend these men for coming. So I want to say right now, in the basis of the implications of verses 11 through 13, I want to give you four or five pieces of advice regarding friendships, okay? We've talked to husbands about those three or four things. Now we're going to think about friends. And we'll click them off one by one. We're not going to be here till 2:30, but I realize what time it is, so let's move ahead. The first of the five, friends care enough to come without being invited to come. Friends care enough to come without being asked to come. No one sent a message saying to Eliphaz and Bildad and Zophar, would you please come and bring a little sympathy and comfort for Job? The man is dying in this anguish, this crucible. Nope, didn't do that. They heard that he was going through it, and they came. Those people you thought of a few moments ago, if you were to hear that one of them was going through a terminal battle with a disease, I have the feeling you'd connect in some way. You wouldn't wait for an invitation. Please write me a letter of encouragement or help me through this. Remember John 11, where Lazarus takes ill and Martha and Mary, the sisters, write Jesus and say, the one whom you love is sick, period. They don't even ask him to come. When he doesn't come, they're offended. But he could have said, you never asked me to come. Wait, you don't ask a friend. If a friend of yours has a coronary and you find out they're over at Presbyterian Hospital, it isn't long before you're nearby that friend of yours going through that heart attack. You don't wait for an invitation. No one's ever invited to a funeral. We say we go because we're paying our last respects. You go out of respect. So these men love Job. Friends care enough to come without being asked to come. Here's the second. Friends respond with sympathy and comfort. Friends respond with sympathy and comfort. Sympathy includes identifying with the sufferer. Friends do that. Entering into his or her crucible for the purpose of feeling the anguish and the pain. Comfort is attempting to ease the pain by helping any way to make the sorrow lighter. You run errands for them. You take care of the kids. You provide a meal. You assist wherever you need to assist because you want to comfort them. One man writes, on learning of Job's affliction, three beloved friends agreed together to travel to Uz in order to console Job. The term for friends has a wide range of meanings, including intimate counselor, close friend, party in a legal dispute. Friends often solemnize their relationship with a covenant, promising to care for each other under all kinds of circumstances. The relationship between Job and his three friends gives every evidence of being based on a covenant. Isn't that intriguing? Maybe while you were in school, you sort of had a pact with each other. You guys got close. You said to each other, no matter what, wherever we find ourselves in the future, we want each of you to know we're going to be there. especially when you're in need. When I was going through seminary, there were two guys that I studied with for every major exam, and we were inseparable when test time came. To this day, they play a special part in Cynthia's and my mind. Both of them happened to have been single. I was married. They would come to our place. We'd have coffee, we'd have a light meal or whatever, we'd study into the night to bone up for the exam together. And it was kind of like a pact among us to stay close. We never wrote it out, but it's true. Now, these men had that kind of closeness, and they came to give sympathy and comfort. Here's a third. Friends openly express the depth of their feelings. Friends openly express the depth of their feelings. Friends do that, don't they? It's not uncommon to see a friend standing nearby in the room fighting back the tears. It's not uncommon for the friend to express his or her feelings. Acquaintances don't do that. A nurse who comes to take care of you in the hospital, I mean, is she going to say, "How are you, really? Tell me, I want to feel deeply with you." Are you kidding? She says, "Bend over, you know," or whatever, you know. She wakes you up to see if you're asleep. She gives you a shot, you know. Okay, time for another one. You know, it's not a close friend that will do that. Friends don't give each other shots, you know. They were aghast when they saw what they saw. They didn't even recognize him. They probably went to the homestead where they had been before, and the place didn't even look the same. Everything is destroyed. There's not even a kid. They can only see the grave sites. And somebody nearby says, "Oh, Job, well, he left some time ago. I think he's at the city dump." And they breathed deeply, and they went down there, and they, before they ever got there, they got close enough to see him, and he has no hair, and his robe is torn, and he's sitting there with dung burning near him and dogs nearby and the garbage around. And they wept. They wept. Man, look at this. And it says they threw dust over their heads toward the sky, an ancient expression of grief. Oh, that means they were down near the dust. In fact, it says they sat down on the ground. Verse 13. It's what friends do. They don't worry about getting dirty or bloody. They don't worry about the mess. Which brings me to my fourth. Friends aren't turned off by distasteful sights. Rather, they come alongside and they stay as long as is appropriate. You're not turned off because they're laying there in a hospital gown or because the bottom has dropped out of their life and they're at wit's end. That doesn't turn you off and make you turn around and leave. That draws you in. These guys raised their voices and sat down on the ground with him. They demonstrated their anguish, and they stayed 7 days and seven nights without a word. Fifth, friends understand, so they say very little. I love the way Warren Wiersbe treats this. The best way to help people who are hurting is just to be with them, saying little or nothing, letting them know you care. Don't try to explain everything. Now listen. Explanations never heal a broken heart. If his friends had listened to him, accepted his feelings, and not argued with him, they would have helped greatly. But they chose to be prosecuting attorneys instead of witnesses. Let me tell you about a really good friend. The good friend doesn't attempt to give you God's message, and certainly doesn't preach. They know the value of suffering presence. Not a good way to put it. I read that. That's not mine. Suffering presence. You look up and you look into the eyes of somebody you've known over the years, and their eyes reflect compassion. There's no judgment. They're just there. One of my friends, toward the latter part of his life, a man named Joe Bailey, B-A-Y-L-Y, fellow author. I loved Joe because of his realism. I loved it. that he was never interested in impressing people. If you ever read Bailey, you know, Psalms of My Life is just a profound book that Joe left in his legacy. And he and Mary Lou, his wife, had a house full of kids, but they lost three. Three. They lost one at 18 days following surgery. They lost one at five because of leukemia. And they lost one at 18 years after a sledding accident because of a hemophilia. He was had mild hemophilia. Three at different times. Joe writes in a wonderful book, The View from a Hearse, which has been changed in title to The Last Thing We Talk About. He wrote this. Oh, this is so good. I was sitting, torn by grief. Someone came and talked to me of God, of God's dealings, of why it happened, of hope beyond the grave. He talked constantly. He said things I knew were true. I was unmoved, except I wish he'd go away. He finally did. Another came and sat beside me. He didn't talk. He didn't ask leading questions. He just sat beside me an hour or more. Listened when I said something, answered briefly, prayed simply, left. I was moved. I was comforted. I hated to see him go. You've done it right when they hate to see you go. They'll usually not tell you, but you'll know when it's time to leave. Let me tell you, you come up alongside a Job. Don't even think of saying, I know how you feel. You don't. You can hardly imagine, nor can I. But your suffering presence will be like a balm around them. And I'll never forget it. Would to God these dear guys had just never started talking. It messed everything up. Let's bow together. Interesting, after all these years of walking with and knowing the Lord, we've never heard him say a word. Talk about a model of appropriate silence. Oh, he's talked to us in his word, for sure. But he hasn't filled the air with verbiage. He's just been a comforting presence. He understands fully. He lost his son too, remember? Oh, he didn't lose him. Just that we killed him. And he died for those who drove spikes in his hands and feet. The Lord Jesus even said, as he hung there, Father, forgive them. They don't even know what they're doing. If you've never met the Lord Jesus, you're really missing out on the best part of life. I would plead with you to put that off no longer. Just come to him today. Just come like you are. Thanks for being so good to us, our Father. Though there have been times of our lives we really weren't very good to you. We ran from you when you were seeking us. We rejected you when you reached out. We resented you when you didn't relieve the pressure or answer yes to our pleadings. Some may have even cursed you. But because you are faithful and consistent God, you have never stopped loving us unconditionally. Thank you for that. We pray, Lord, that you will use these words in a very special way in the lives, especially of husbands, and the lives of friends. I pray, Father, that the deeper we get into this book, the deeper will be our walk with you. Now, Lord, whatever this week may hold, I pray that we will have learned some truth that will go with us and stay near us and become a part of us, for these truths are eternal. Thank you for them. Dismiss us now with the hope of sins forgiven and life rearranged because we've spent time with you. In the lovely name of Jesus. And everyone said, Amen.

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6: In 1796, George Washington made one of the most consequential decisions in American history. He chose not to seek a third term as president. So why does that matter? Because America was not built on permanent rulers. It was built on ordered liberty. 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Leaders are accountable to God for how they use power. And why does that still matter today? Because republics survive when leaders respect limits and citizens defend them. Washington's lesson still stands. A republic is preserved when power has limit to personal rule.
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9: News this hour from Town Hall. I'm Jason Walker. Iran and Oman moving one step closer to a deal on the Strait of Hormuz. This comes after President Trump said a deal to reopen the critical waterway could be announced very soon. In the meantime, new tensions emerging in Lebanon. The Israeli army says two of its soldiers have been killed in action in southern Lebanon. Senate Majority Leader John Thune says Abdul El-Sayed's success in the Michigan Democratic Senate primary, good news for the GOP.
10: I mean, this is the extreme radical choice that the Democrats made. And now they're going to have to, accept those positions that he has been advocating for in a general election setting, which I think puts us in a pretty good spot.
9: And Thune says he's looking forward to the general election.

0: election in Michigan in November, with El Saeed taking on the Republicans' Mike Rogers.
1: I think it's a great contrast. Mike Rogers is a great candidate, very experienced, ran last time, learned a lot, and I think is running a terrific campaign, and fortunately benefited this time from not having to have a divisive primary like what happened in his last race.
0: But many political experts say the leftist El Saeed's first challenge will be unifying Democratic factions following a bitter primary in the Wolverine state. Officials say it's not clear, really, why a plane was allowed to take off as President Trump's helicopter Tuesday was approaching Reagan National Airport just outside of the District of Columbia. Now, officials say it was an apparent violation of safety procedures in a place put in place last year after the airliner and Army chopper collided. More on these stories, townhall.com.
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0: Scientists are certain that a SpaceX rocket has slammed into the moon, just as predicted.
4: While no one observed the actual impact, a telescope in Chile spotted what astronomers have identified as the debris plume resulting from the high-speed crash. The leftover rocket segment plowed into the moon after drifting off course for the past year. SpaceX launched the rocket last year with a pair of lunar landers. The company says a combination of solar activity and gravity accidentally put it on a collision course with the moon. SpaceX is working with NASA to avoid any further lunar littering. John Scott reporting.
0: Three people charged with threatening a judge, a witness, and local officials connected to the probe into the death of Nolan Wells. 18-year-old was found dead after a July 4th boat trip in Mississippi. One defendant allegedly threatened to kill an unnamed witness of the family on July 31st. Breaking news and analysis, Town Hall. Deadly shooting in North Carolina. Carswell County Sheriff Tony Durden says three people, including the suspect, are dead.
5: Deputies arrived on scene, found multiple people who had been shot. I can confirm four people were shot. Three of them are deceased. One person was transported to Duke University Hospital with gunshot wounds.
0: Texas judge striking down National Firearms Act to knock regulations on firearm suppressors and some guns. Now, the decision Wednesday comes after President Trump's tax bill last year that eliminated $200 tax on select items. Ruling allows firearm owners to buy silencers, short-barrel rifles, short-barrel shotguns, and other covered firearms and do so without actually registering those weapons. More on these stories, townhall.com.
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0: 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And now, from the Connors and Sullivan Broadcast Studios, the man who is not what he wants to be, but is way grateful that he's not who he used to be, here.
1: Come in, it's That Kevin Show, and we have a great edition for you coming up today. You know, on the Wednesday edition, we sometimes take a little time out to talk about wellness. And I just want to point you, if you've ever struggled with weight, if you've ever struggled with losing it or trying to lose it and it doesn't seem to be able to come off or anything else, we are going to give you the solution in hour two that you have been looking for. You do not want to miss this. Please, please, please stick around. Hour two. Dr. Ashley Lucas will join me, and she has helped more than 13,000 people lose significant amounts of weight. And I'm just coming off of a conversation last night with one of my cousins who was actually in the New York tri-state area to visit just last night. And we were talking about this very topic. You may know that I have lost 14 pounds of my own through my PhD weight loss just over the last couple of weeks. MyPhDWeightLoss.com for more information on how you can do that. And the phone number, if you want to call them, is 864-644-1900. And I would encourage you to do it because this has been the best program I've ever seen work. And it's helped me, and I don't feel like I'm suffering or I'm losing or I'm missing out on anything in this program, which is how I felt when I've lost weight with other processes before. But I just think it's so important that if you've struggled with your weight, if you've been one of these people that are like nothing works, please stick around an hour or two today. We have got some real help on the way for you, and I hope that you'll be here for it. I also find it interesting that in the day after a lot of elections were held in a lot of states on the primary side of the equation, and remember the difference that Kevin always tells you about what it is to have a primary election and what it is to have a general election. Primary elections are where people vote for purity. General elections are where you vote to stop the greatest evil. And the Democratic Party right now is demonstrating, and I'm not saying this as a partisan, I'm being objective. They are objectively demonstrating a fundamental shift in what they believe and will accept as a party from anything that's been recognizably the Democratic Party in generations past. My grandparents, my mom's parents and my dad's parents, were both, in essence, JFK Democrats. They all thought that the government should be there to help you some. They'd all lived through World War II. They saw what FDR did to try to help the country survive the war. So they didn't have this animus towards government being overreaching and, you know, abusing powers and so forth. They had a view of government that was very, benevolent, that the government was there and was helping people in rough times. That changed around the time of Jimmy Carter for most of them. And you would hear Ronald Reagan go on to say, you know, the scariest thing that can be uttered is, hello, we're here from the government and we're here to help. One of my grandfathers, who, you know, eventually changed parties, came to understand that was, in fact, a real problem, that we didn't want government too involved in things. But that's not the Democratic Party that we're talking about now. What we're talking about in these primary elections, and the voters are showing in state after state after state, that what you have here is a socialist, Marxist, communist takeover of the Democratic Party, and their ideas, which are already really bad on their face, like subsidizing government grocery stores in New York, that's already running into a buzzsaw with Mamdani. Mamdani tried to promise free to no cost to low cost rides for public transportation. That went bust. He's bragging about how he's chasing all of the billionaires out of his city, but those billionaires pay a good portion of the tax revenue that the city operates on, so he's losing the ability to resource his ideas. And yet, in Democratic primary after Democratic primary, you have this incredible kind of turnout for the socialist. But let me just add this caveat. It's only the primary. I'll also add this caveat to the Republican side. Trump is racking up wins big time. MAGA's doing great in the primary cycle. But MAGA and the socialists are kind of two opposite ends of the spectrum. And the middle of the country, which is where the decision will be made, you know, in terms of Congress and so forth, they're looking at all this. And their options right now are lean towards MAGA and be very pro-American, be proud of your country, fight for justice and for equality and fairness and all the things that are, you know, typical American stuff, or vote for the Democrats and vote for the freebies and the giveaways and, you know, what will you do for me kind of mentality. It's a completely different set of options. Hey, I've gone on the record to say so about something, and that is this, and it just happened this morning. My bride took in my princess daughter, my only daughter, to get some back-to-school medical checkups done. And I was so pleased. Lower copay, lab work that was automatically covered. Don't have to submit a whole bunch of stuff and hope that the medical cost sharing program that I was part of was going to in some way take care of it. It just got taken care of. And I can say that I'm happy about that because that was not the case just a few months ago. And it was all because of Vic and his team at DFW Direct Insurance that helped us get the improved coverage that we have for lower cost. And that's not like any other advertiser I've ever had before. I'm using them myself. I love this company. I love what Vic does. And let me just tell you the math on it. 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

0: 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If you have not had a chance to hear it live, these shepherds that come and spend a week with us, I really value that time. And I know that they really care about encouraging you in the same process. What are we encouraging each other about? Well, if you're not a believer, this may not make sense, but that's okay. I'm going to challenge you with it anyway. I believe that we as Christians, those of us that follow Jesus, have a calling to impact the culture. And we live in a culture that may not like God, may not like His Word especially. They may even be fine with the generic version of God in their own brain, but when you attach that God to a Bible that has biblical attributes attached to it in terms of who He is, that becomes a completely different matter. And certainly here in the New York tri-state area, but I think in a lot of Western culture, the people that believe in those things are looked upon with suspicion or even outright hostility. Which brings us back to Psalm 27, which is what we're talking about this week with Ryan Batesel of Emergence Church in New Jersey, where the writer says in verse 2, though the armies encamp around me want to eat my flesh, want to kill me, and not just one of them, but an entire army of them, taking me, 1,700 to 1 in odds, that I will not fear. Because God is with us, and we're looking at this entire chapter this week. And Ryan, it's been a really illuminating discussion thus far, so thank you again for doing it. But we're getting into a chapter now where the focus changes a little bit, and it's noticeable in the language. But what are we looking at?
1: Yeah, I think what we're seeing now is, He gave us these great truths of we don't need to fear because God is with us. And the heart of that is when God's the most beautiful thing, right? And so if the most beautiful thing in our life can't be ever taken from us, like we really don't have to live in fear. And now you got it right, Kevin. You can feel it almost. It shifts a bit to how do we build that heart? Like what's the weight room? What's the exercises in our life that begin to build that heart? And that's the next couple verses in the passage.
0: So why don't you just touch on them, sure. Read them for us and then tell us what they mean.
1: You know what? I actually don't have my
0: Bible. Okay, let me read them for you, and we'll go from there.
1: And it would be cool. It would be cool if I just ripped it right out of memory. Right. You'd be very impressed.
0: Well, you do memorize a good chunk of your messages every week, so you probably have inputted whatever's in to this week's sermon. But let me just pick up on verse 7. Hear my voice when I call. Lord, be merciful to me and answer me. My heart says of you, seek his face. Your face, Lord, I will seek. Don't hide your face from me. Don't turn your servant away in anger. You've been my helper. Don't reject me or forsake me, God, my Savior. That's just verses 7 through 9 there.
1: Yeah, nice. And this gets into some of what we began to hit on yesterday about just the importance of building the posture of, hey, I'm going to seek God. I'm going to seek him. And really two ways. One, corporately, which was so helpful, what you shared yesterday about the need to get around the people of God in times of fear, in times where things are hard. Don't run and don't isolate. That's where people get in huge trouble. And, I was thinking yesterday, throughout the day, a little bit after we hung up, I think a lot of Christians don't realize how encouraging their presence is on a Sunday. People might feel like I'm not doing anything. I'm just here. I don't think people even understand me being in this room is probably an encouragement to someone. Them seeing me here, me saying hello. I think we really miss that sometimes. And so the importance of corporate seeking. And then I think the importance of individual seeking. What are the habits and disciplines and routines in how I seek the Lord personally and privately that's going to cultivate this courage that comes only from the Lord in my relationship with him?
0: If you will, holding to your gym analogy, these are the reps. are the things we make practical habits of, and hopefully they become a routine that helps us shape our spiritual outlook.
1: you know, and before we even jumped on the radio today, we were talking a little off the phone about Kobe and Jordan. And one of the things that set Kobe Bryant apart was he would get a workout in before anyone else. He was famous for 4 a.m. workouts where he would go and he'd shoot around. He just felt like, hey, by me putting this time in, I'm putting time in that no one else is, and I'm going to make sure to get some extra reps every day over my competition. And, hey, that's cool with basketball, but it's far more powerful if we find to go, how do I get a little extra time with the Lord each day, even if it means setting my alarm 15 minutes earlier? I'm just going to get in his word. I'm going to get some time in prayer. I might bring a journal with me and write some thoughts down, but I want to put in the work, because in the day of trouble, just like Kobe knew, in the big moment, in the big game, I put the time in the day of trouble, by the grace of God, I'll put some time in, and the fruit's going to come out.
0: Yeah.
1: You know, that's the seeking piece.
0: And he goes into verse 10 and 11 with even kind of an ultimatum. Like, even if my father and mother forsake me, the Lord, you'll receive me. Teach me your way. Lead me in a straight path. Because of my oppressors, do not turn me over to the desire of my foes, for false witnesses rise up against me, spouting malicious accusations. We've all had those moments in our lives, I'm sure. But he's saying the seeking of God's face, especially in the times where it gets really hard, that's where you know God's presence the most.
1: Yeah. And this gets us to the second thing. And we're not just seeking, but we want to be taught by God, right? Like James says, we don't just want to hear God's word. We actually want to do it, you know? And that's really the teaching piece. And this one comes down to, for me, just personally, here's how I think about it. What are my go-to verses in these moments that I've forged into my heart? And so, you know, two I think of. One for me is real simple. God is my shield, right? And so if God's my shield, that's a good shield. and I can walk pretty courageously into anything if God is my shield. The other thing, it was just really freeing for me, is, hey, it's appointed for man to die once, and after that to face judgment. And the truth is, and this was big for me as a father, because, you know, I used to think I nothing bothered me, and then I had kids, and I realized I don't think I ever really cared about anyone. I don't think I was fearless. I just don't think I cared about anything. And then I did care about something, and I cared that they lived, and I felt a real responsibility to make sure they lived. And part of that was good, and part of that was fear, because the truth is, at the end of the day, yes, I'm to love my children. I'm to pray for them, share the gospel with them, try to give them truth and good example. I don't ultimately keep them alive. That at the end of the day, that's God's role. Mm-hmm. And some of my fear early in my parenting crept in because I was trying to do something that was God's job. And I think anytime, you know, it's interesting to trace our anxieties, because we might find idolatry behind them, or we might find we're putting ourselves in the place of God, thinking we're responsible for something he's only responsible for. And that was really a freeing thing for me to realize. And that's where just the value, as we seek him, we go, teach me, God, teach me your truths, so that, because you call us to be fear, you know, not fear. So what's the truth I need to get into my heart so I don't fear? And that was a huge one for me.
0: I think this is important, friends, that we seek him and that we ask him to teach us more about who he is and more about how that all works out. Real quickly, Ryan, you're teaching this weekend. If people come to Emergence, what will they hear, and what time should they be there, and where are they located at?
1: Sure. I mean, we're still in our study in Psalms. We're in Psalm 51, kind of on the back end of the moments of life where we blow it, because we all do, you know, and the grace of God is there. That's what we're going to talk about this weekend. And we have a whole bunch of service times, but at our central campus, we got a Thursday night at 7, and then we got Sunday mornings, 8:45, 10:15, and 11:45 in Totowa. So that's where we are.
0: And if you want to know more, friends, it's emergence.church. And I know that if you showed up, I know that Ryan would love to say hi to you if you came by and shook his hand after. So please avail yourself of that. Ryan, thank you. Looking forward to our continued discussion these next couple of days. Appreciate you being
1: here. Kevin.
0: You got it. Kevin McCullough coming right back. We've got a lot to get to. It's a Wednesday, and we'll touch on a little bit of wellness in hour two. So I hope you stick around.

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5: 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Honored by Queen Victoria as poet laureate, Alfred Lord Tennyson wrote, "Cast all your cares on God, that anchor holds."
4: This has been an American Minute with Bill Federer. 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
1: All right, welcome back. It is That Kevin Show, thatkevinshow.com. And thank you again for all of you that went in the month of July and went over there and took a look at some things. Maybe you checked out a podcast. Maybe you read a column. But a bunch of you went and you clicked on that banner at the top of the homepage that said Bible League. Send Bibles. People around the world needing Bibles. What are they needing Bibles for? Well, Michael Woolworth is back with us, and Michael also sat in for me recently on my jaunt for vacation. And Michael, thank you for your time and effort in doing that. I know that you enjoy doing it, but I know how hard of a task it is to kick out a two-hour show each day. So thank you for putting in that extra effort and for telling the story of what we're doing here. Because I think, and I've just come to accept this, there's a lot of people, particularly on my secular stations, that are just never going to get what we're doing. They're just going to say, Bibles? Who needs? And in fact, I got an email from one guy. He's like, nobody can't get a Bible. Everybody can get Bibles. And, okay, you don't get it. You're not the one that is supposed to understand it. But I do believe that there are thousands of people listening across the 400-plus stations that carry us that understand the desperation and a term that you just coined while I was away on vacation and the spiritual malnutrition that someone may start to develop if they don't have access to a Bible. Now, malnutrition's a big word. We say that about kids that starve and have distended bellies and, you know, are in the third world and they can't get food. But talk to me about that word and why that came to mind and the picture that you have in your mind when you said that. Because I thought, that's what it is. We're solving spiritual malnutrition. But we have to understand what it is before we can solve it.
2: Yeah, right. Yeah. Kevin, you've been a great friend of Bible League over many, many years. I can't say enough about you asking this listening family, you know, really without any hesitation, to be a part of what God is doing in his world. And I can't say enough about this listening family. You know, we've worked together as easily more than two decades, right? And when we've come, we've given you a glimpse into what God is doing in his world. And we've invited you, urged you in some cases to be a part of this. You've been incredibly generous. So I know you say to yourselves, I love my Bible. God has used his word to grow me into the believer that I am today, right? And I simply want to give that privilege to others. Kevin, if we were talking about human hunger in this campaign, right, you'd say what? Okay, eventually if you don't eat, you what? You starve to death, right? And I don't think it's a stretch when you talk about believers, many who are new to the faith that needed to be able to grow in grace, but also to really to take out of their lives, remove from their minds the caricature that they often come into Christianity with. It's all right, it's half wrong, those sorts of things, right? And so I think about, Peter in 1 Peter 2, he says, you know, like newborn babies, you must crave pure spiritual milk so that you'll grow into maturing believers. He says, cry out for this nourishment. I mean, Kevin, if you don't cry out for that nourishment, what do? You die on the vine, so to speak, right? And so again, these are believers that are crying out to the tune of many as 9 of 10 that we know by name in the regions of Asia, Africa, the Middle East, and Latin America. They're crying out for the milk of the word. The question is, will we heed that call? And again, it happens for only $5 a Bible. I love to say the princely sum, right? We're not talking about an incredible amount of money. But again, we said together as two ministries, if this is a major issue facing the global church, let's get together. Let's spend a few weeks, not months, not years, right? But let's spend a little bit of time and let's tackle this issue. We've identified just north of 10,000 waiting believers that we know by name at Bible League. To date, we've seen about 2,000 taken care of. So again, 2,000 answers to prayer. Every $5 gift is the answer to the prayer of a waiting believer, again, that we know by name at Bible League. Kevin, we've seen that to the tune of 2,000. People like Rebecca of New York City said, I'm in. David of New Jersey said, Michael, Kevin, count me in. Robert of Thornwood, New York said, I'm in. Mabel of Brooklyn said, I want to be a part of this. So again, we're at this point. It's because of listeners like these who have said, again, we've got to be a part of this. Again, as much as it depends upon us, let's get it done together. And again, let's provide the spiritual food, that $5 Bible that, again, gives these new believers that spiritual milk they're not only needing, but craving.
1: 1-800-YES-WORD is the number, 1-800-YES-WORD. You can also give online by going to thatkevinshow.com, clicking that very banner I was just talking about at the top of the page. That is exactly what we're talking about on the spiritual level for people that don't have Christian radio in their cars. They don't have cars. They don't have it in their home. They may not even have homes. Some of them don't have it in the entire region of the world that they live in. Bible League can fill that void, go where they are, produce the food that they're looking for by way of their spiritual nourishment by giving them a Bible. And this is the part, Michael, that I really get blown away by what Bible League does, because you give them Bibles in their language, usually in their dialect, if their language has multiple versions of dialects. And you do it at the cost of only $5 in a durable version that holds up in pretty rugged circumstances. I don't know that there is another option on planet Earth to help people in this way, and you guys have been doing it for 89 years. Friends, that's why I don't have any hesitation in telling you. We absolutely need to help all 10,000 of these people find the Bibles that they're looking for. And then there's this other thing called a miracle multiplier, which is when they get the Bible, it turns into changed lives by 12. So if we're at 2,000 Bibles right now, that means you've already impacted, friend, those of you that have given, you've already impacted nearly 24,000 lives over the coming days, months, years, because of your faithfulness. 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If you could impact the world for Christ right now, would you? Hi, it's Kevin McCullough with That Kevin Show, and I know you would. 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
0: 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Truth isn't. In the Arena with Jason Warman is a podcast where faith meets today's biggest conversations. 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
3: There is nothing in the Constitution that says a separation of church and state. 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When we say separation of church and state, it means that we have a government that has no relationship to religion, and that's not true. What people need to understand is the Constitution just simply says that there will be no establishment of a national church.
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9: In 1796, George Washington made one of the most consequential decisions in American history. he chose not to seek a third term as president. So why does that matter? Because America was not built on permanent rulers. It was built on ordered liberty. Faith teaches that authority is a stewardship, not a possession. Leaders are accountable to God for how they use power. And why does that still matter today? Because republics survive when leaders respect limits and citizens defend them. Washington's lesson still stands. A republic is preserved when power has limits, and public service remains a duty to God and country, not a path to personal rule.
10: /safe

0: Welcome back. It's That Kevin Show, thatkevinshow.com online. Thank you again for giving us another record month in the month of July. Just incredible to see. But if you want to go anywhere to get the podcasts and the videos and the columns and all the rest, it's all in one place. We make it super easy. J. Hogan Gidley is back with us. My favorite bit of legwork that he ever did was serving as a press secretary, associate press secretary for Donald Trump, and he's still in the mix of all things Washington, D.C., also does some work with the America First Policy Institute and some other good people. Hogan, two big things I want to discuss, and we've got about 10 minutes to do it. Fauci's hearings and the SAVE Act. Let's start with Fauci's hearings. When he was up before, and Rand Paul called him up, I lost track of how many times he brought him to the Senate previously, he always had this, like, smirk and this kind of hubris and this arrogance of, you know, I did what I did and I don't have any regrets and, you know, we had to do what we had to do. This was kind of his attitude. Boy, that song sure changed when Secretary Gabbard released all the info on his emails and what we've learned from that since. What's the takeaway of the Fauci hearings and what should be the next steps there?
1: Oh, I still think he has that smarm and I still think he has that attitude, that arrogance, that stunning lack of self-awareness and that self-righteousness that is so undeserved. He lied to this country for many years. I fought against him in the Situation Room when I was working for the president the first time about masks. All of it now we know to be untrue. The social distancing was made up, the efficacy of masks made up as well, how good the vaccines were also made up, the origin of the leak itself. All of those things now the diary has proven to be a made up hoax by Dr. Fauci himself. And the rallying around this man by the mainstream media is so, it's not surprising, but it's very stunning. They won't mea culpa and say, yeah, we were complicit in this. Maybe we should have asked some more questions or had some dissenting viewpoints on. And really the only reason we gave him such a platform is because we hate Donald Trump so much. You're never going to get that from them. They continue to rally around someone who, quite frankly, helped erode the press's credibility writ large. I mean, he was one of the ones that made them the buffoons and fools that they are today. The people that the American people don't trust. Their popularity is somewhere between Congress and COVID because of how much they lied to us. So the Fauci hearings, yeah, he took the fifth, but I still think people need to go to jail. I still think people need to be convicted of crimes against humanity. If you think about the generation of children that suffered abuse at the hands of adults, of course, to stay home with the nutritional problems they have, the learning loss they have, not to mention the mental health of all the adults that had to stay home, the physical health caused problems caused by the vaccine. All of these things need to be answered for one way or the other.
0: Well, so a little bit of a follow-up on that. Biden gave him some sort of pre-commutation or something.
1: Well, the machine
0: and I don't know how that works, sure, because I thought you had to be convicted of something to get one of those. Are there any legal options left?
1: Look, I'm not an attorney. I've been listening to some of the experts out there who are talking about this, saying, no, you can still go after him at the state level, of course, because remember, they said they were going to go after Trump at the state level, regardless of pardon or regardless of anything else, exoneration at the federal level. So I think there are still some avenues. It looks like some of the states are looking at that. Maybe a couple have even filed. I think maybe even Florida, someone has looked at filing against Fauci for some of the lies and the malfeasance. But regardless, I think this is one of the biggest problems that the American people see across party lines.
0: How do we get the Save America Act passed?
1: Well, you know, when we first started polling this at the America First Policy Institute, it was only a 60-40 issue. I thought only Americans deciding American elections would be 90%. It wasn't. Because when I asked the pollster why, he said 40% of Americans want open borders. Now, after those governors, you'll remember, on Republican states shipped a lot of people into blue areas, that number went higher, as you just pointed out. Now it's an 80-20, a 90-10 issue. And they're having problems in the Senate passing it. The House has passed it, I think, in between 4 and 6 times at this point. Thune doesn't have the votes to turn over the filibuster and get it done. He doesn't have 6-7 Democrats that will stand up for, you know, what the American people want and get 60 votes to pass it. So the House did something brilliant. Not to get wonky here, but basically they put the SAVE Act into a reconciliation bill that funds the military and agriculture, basically. And they did that because it takes away the threshold of 60 votes. It takes away the need to get rid of the filibuster. It gave the Senate literally the lowest bar in Senate rules to pass a bill because it's reconciliation. Remember the big, beautiful bill that gave us all the tax cuts and all those wonderful things? That passed by a simple majority. Now the SAVE Act also can pass by a simple majority. And so I see the president saying all the time, Thune needs to overturn the filibuster. And I get it. A lot of people want that to happen. But he doesn't need to pass this. The lowest bar to climb over has been handed to him on a silver platter by the House of Representatives. The SAVE Act is in reconciliation. It can pass by a simple majority of people who are in the chamber at the time. It is a gimme. It is a layup. It is a two-inch putt for the golfers out there.
0: It is an unspeakably simple lift. It's an unspeakably simple lift. And all Thune has to do is find John Fetterman and maybe one of the on-the-fence Republicans. You need a couple of Republicans to just say, yeah, we're Republicans.
1: And one other thing. You talk about voter ID. Remember, Chuck Schumer famously said, hey, we're not against voter ID. We're just against the SAVE Act, blah, blah, blah, whatever. So Republicans also passed a bill that said you can't insider trade on stock information you get from the House of Representatives and make money off of it. And we attached simple voter identification measures to that. Now it's over on the Senate side, too. So at the very least, you can get voter identification in the Senate. Democrats are saying, no, we don't want that. It's like, but you just said, like, we're calling them out in real time. You said that wasn't a problem. You just didn't like to say that. So we gave you another avenue to do it, too, voter identification. So there are two ways they can get this done.
0: Any thought on how soon Thune will bring this up?
1: I think y'all run as soon as he can. I think you make the Republicans vote for it or make them vote against it. I see a 50-50 tie at Murkowski or Tillis or Cornyn don't vote for it. And then watch JD come over the top with the 51st vote. Yeah. And then say, put that feather in my cap if I decide to run for president later.
0: You got it. You got voter integrity done. All right. J. Hogan Gidley, always appreciate you, man. Thanks for being here.
1: Thanks, Kevin. Anytime.
0: You got it. Kevin McCullough coming right back from Times Square. Don't go anywhere.
2: Stick around for more of That Kevin. Next.
0: Hi, Kevin McCullough. AI is everywhere. It's on every single app on your phone. You can't get away from it. You're constantly being told, try our AI. It will solve your problems. It's not going away. Your kids are going to be faced with it. 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
15: History was made on today's date. Stay tuned for an American Minute with Bill Federer.
16: Camelot and King Arthur's Court, Knights of the Round Table, and the quest for the Holy Grail. Our imaginations soar with history and legend, immortalized by poet Alfred Lord Tennyson, who was born this day, August 6th, 1809. The son of a clergyman, he not only brought to life Guinevere and Sir Lancelot, but wrote The Charge of the Light Brigade, recording the courage of the British cavalry as they rode to their deaths fighting the Russians. Honored by Queen Victoria as poet laureate, Alfred Lord Tennyson wrote, "Cast all your cares on God, that anchor holds."
15: This has been an American Minute with Bill Federer. 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

0: Josh Booth back with Bill Bullington. And hey, Bill, I seem to hear a lot about taxes when it comes to investing.
1: Well, a lot of people pay an awful lot of attention to taxes, and oftentimes it hurts their investment performance. How you're invested is just as important as how much in taxes you're going to pay, and you shouldn't let one outweigh the other.
0: So really, you should just have a balanced approach.
1: Balance is key. Everybody has a certain personality type. They've got a certain risk tolerance. Most people don't even know what it is until they sit down with someone like me and show them what different portfolios would return and what kind of risk they're taking. 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Otherwise, you're going to be too uncomfortable and you have a tendency to abandon your plans.
0: And there's really no one-size-fits-all plan.
1: No, I've never seen two people that were identical when it came to their investment profile. It just hasn't happened yet.
0: So what should people do?
1: Give me a call or go to my website, bullingtoncapital.com. Either way, the phone number is 330-664-0700. And that website again is bullingtoncapital.com.
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3: 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I have a big word of thank you to the 14 new stations that just picked us up in the month of July. I just got my notice of where all we're at now. San Diego, thank you. Anchorage, Alaska, thank you. Reno, Nevada, thank you. And there are a few more, but Orlando, Florida, where all are we? There was a couple more. I don't have the list in front of me, but thank you to every one of you that stepped forward and said we want to put Kevin McCullough and That Kevin Show into our city, our universe, our metro area here on the radio. Thank you for doing that. 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And I would just appreciate it if you would, throw some web traffic.

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3: And get ready to be part of something bigger and better, and you'll be so glad you did. All right, final thought, just before we take the break between hours here. Big congratulations to our former talk colleague here at Salem Media, former Salem Radio Network talk host, Chris Stigall, won the Republican primary for Congress in Missouri's 6th Congressional District last night, and he beat out 4 opponents. Stigall is favored to win in November in a very, very heavily Republican district there in Missouri. But congrats to Chris Stigall, former morning guy on the Salem Radio Network. People didn't know this. He was supposedly a Philadelphia-based talent. He actually lived in the Midwest, but did the show for Philadelphia as a local show. And then when he went network, he was heard nationwide, obviously. But he got out and he did something that people have not successfully done a lot of. There was another talk show host from Salem Media years ago who tried to do the same thing. Boy, did that not work. But Chris is a good guy, a committed believer in Jesus, very much wants to serve his community and his God and his King and his family. And I just think that this is a great, great win for the people of Missouri. And I'm hopeful for the people of the United States. Chris is really a former writer on the Letterman staff years ago, funny guy. But also a down-to-earth practical guy, and now he is in position to possibly win the Missouri 6th Congressional District and become the next congressperson for the 6th District from Missouri in November in a district that favors the Republicans pretty heavily. Calvin McCullough, we've got another hour straight ahead, and I've already told you, if you struggle with losing weight, you have questions about losing weight is something you want to do. You don't have to tell anybody else, but listen this next hour. We've got some help on the way. Stay right here.
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5: News this hour from Town Hall. I'm Jason Walker. New Mexico suing the Justice Department and Acting Attorney General Todd Blanche. New Mexico AG Raul Torres says they're seeking intervention from a judge in Washington accusing Blanche of stonewalling their criminal probe into Jeffrey Epstein's activities at the so-called Zorro Ranch.
6: We have been forced to file an action against the United States Department of Justice and Acting Attorney General Todd Blanche for their continued refusal to provide unrestricted and unredacted access to the complete Epstein file.
5: In Los Angeles, authorities say a man who was arrested at President Trump's golf course pleading not guilty to all charges, including several felonies.
7: The Los Angeles County Sheriff's Department says 38-year-old Janine John Taylor was taking photos and video and had a 16-round magazine with ammunition in his pocket. Authorities recovered a loaded pistol in his car. Taylor was arrested Sunday after appearing to monitor security preparations at Trump National Golf Course 2 days before the president's fundraiser there. Investigators searched Taylor's home in Downey, California, and found several firearms, magazines and ammunition, body armor, and a notebook that contains what authorities describe as concerning statements. I'm Mike Hempen.
5: Both Iran and Oman moving one step closer now to a possible agreement on the Strait of Hormuz, and this comes after President Trump saying that a deal to reopen the extremely critical waterway could be announced soon. In the meantime, new tensions have emerged in Lebanon. That comes from the Israeli army saying 2 of its soldiers have been killed in action in southern Lebanon. More on these stories, townhall.com.
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1: Correspondent Rich Thomason says Communist China beginning to really tighten the grip on Tibet.
2: Beijing has enacted a so-called ethnic unity law that mandates Mandarin as the primary language for schools and government in the autonomous region. Critics argue the law forces assimilation and erodes the rights of Tibetans and other minorities. China contends the policies improve educational opportunities and ensure equal access for ethnic minorities. In Tibet, reminders of Chinese control are everywhere, from billboards to flags. Rich Thomason reporting.
1: World's fastest growing Ebola outbreak in Congo continues to spread rapidly, so much, in fact, health officials having trouble tracking it in the latest outbreaks. World Health Organization says there have been over 3,800 confirmed cases and more than 1,700 deaths. Breaking news and analysis, townhall.com. There are some contributing factors to, shall we say, smooth flying.
3: It appears extreme heat could also disrupt flights. American Airlines recently offered compensation to customers who voluntarily gave up their seats after temperatures reached 114 degrees Fahrenheit in Las Vegas. Aviation experts say air becomes thinner when it's extremely hot, and that makes it harder for airplanes to take off safely. Heat-related challenges can also affect airports with shorter runways or at higher elevations when the weather isn't that severe. John Scott reporting.
1: And it's still not clear why a plane was allowed to take off at President Trump's helicopter was approaching Reagan National Airport. Authorities say it was an apparent violation of safety procedures put in place last year after that collision between an airliner and an Army chopper. More on these stories, townhall.com.
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0: 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It's Kevin McCullough, Monday through Friday, on That Kevin Show. And now, from the Connors and Sullivan Broadcast Studios, the man who is not what he wants to be, but is way grateful that he's not who he used to be, here, the Kevin.
1: All right, welcome in. Hour number two kicking off, and you know that on Wednesdays, welcome aboard, on Wednesdays, you know that we sometimes set aside the news print headlines and we just delve right into wellness and how to help you have a healthier life. We're going to do that. And this hour, very important. How do you stay healthy? How do you stay fit? How do you lose the weight that you've been struggling and wanting and so desire to lose and just have not been able to do it? Well, I tell you, a big piece of the equation for people with a healthy life is to make sure that you have good health insurance. And I have been so pleased with the health insurance provided for us from DFW Insurance. DFW Insurance, Vic has told me so many times how he loves to help people. People that are paying too much, they don't have the coverage that they need, and when they go to try to get their health in order, it's just a discombobulated mess. I've told you my story. He has gotten us to a lower price, $400 a month less in what we pay, and he's expanded the coverage of what we were getting for $400 more. So for what we were paying for $400 more, we had less services than we're now getting for $400 less, saving about $5,000 a year. That's just for my family. Family of five, a plan that covers us. My daughter just had to go to the doctor this morning. My wife took her. Loved the new, and we this was a first for a while because we had one of those medical sharing things. We had to pay for blood labs before. Needed to do a little blood work. All taken care of. Just an incredible experience. You have to call Vic. I've been given permission to give you his cell number personally so that you can contact and talk to the same guy that I talked to, and he will help you the way he helped me. 817-495-5557. 817-495-5557. Vic Pritchard is who's going to answer that phone. Tell Vic that you know Kevin, at least that you listen to the show, and say, I need help getting lower costs for my insurance and expanded coverage. What can you do for me? 817-495-5557. He's been in business since 2009. He's licensed for all 50 states, and he has the ability to search more than two dozen of the finest insurance products in the country, and he's not beholden to any of them, so he doesn't get paid to push one to you or not. 817-495-5557, 817-495-5557. All right, let's play a game of what does sign actually mean, shall we? Because Dr. Anthony Fauci just spent last week an entire Senate hearing invoking the Fifth Amendment 111 times. 111. An Olympic gold medal in constitutional dodging. And buried underneath that spectacle is a question that has been, to me, far more interesting and concerning than anything that Fauci actually said, which, of course, was nothing. And this was his blanket pardon from Joe Biden even valid in the first place? I've been thinking about that. Was his pardon that Joe Biden gave him valid? And if it wasn't, does the Fifth Amendment even apply to a man who might not be pardoned at all? So here's the setup. On his way out the door in January of 2025, Biden issued Fauci a sweeping pardon covering any federal crime he might have committed going back to 2014. And he tied to his work running the National Institute of Allergy and Infectious Diseases and steering the country's COVID response. Convenient timing, wouldn't you say? A decade of blanket coverage delivered in the final hours for a man who never stood trial for anything. It's the legal equivalent of buying insurance on a house that's already on fire and getting the claim approved anyway. That's the way it works. Except here's the wrinkle that nobody in the mainstream seems eager to press or chew on. There's a real live dispute over whether Biden's auto pen pardons, Fauci's very much included in this, actually count. President Trump and a chorus of House Republicans have argued that Biden's team ran the auto pen on a batch of late-term pardons without clear evidence the man himself ever made the call to sign them. Not did a machine sign it. Mind you, that part on its own is boringly legal. Presidents from Lincoln all the way to the present have had subordinates put ink to paper on their behalf. And a 2005 Justice Department opinion under George W. Bush blessed the practice for legislation, with the logic extending comfortably to pardons. A robot pen isn't the problem. Robots don't get indicted. The problem, the real one, the one worth actually squinting at, is delegation versus decision. That same 2005 opinion was careful to say the president can direct someone else to move the pen, but he still has to be the one who decided to sign in the first place. An auto pen can carry out a president's will. It cannot generate one. Which brings us back full circle to Dr. Fauci. Sitting in that Senate hearing room, reaching for the Fifth Amendment 111 times like a man grabbing for the last life raft off of a sinking ship, except the ship might not have actually sunk yet, which makes his choice of raft rather premature. If his pardon turns out to be invalid, and several state attorneys general are already sniffing around for state-level exposure a federal pardon couldn't touch anyway, then Fauci doesn't have blanket immunity. He has a very expensive rumor of one. And the Fifth Amendment doesn't protect you from embarrassment or inconvenience. It protects you from genuine, live legal jeopardy. If Fauci genuinely believes he still faces prosecution, then fine, that's his right to say so. But it's awfully convenient that a man once so certain of, quote, the science, is now so uncertain about whether his own get-out-of-jail-free card actually even clears. There's real irony here. In a man who spent years lecturing the country to simply trust the process, now needing the process to have quietly malfunction in his favor on the way out the door. He wants us to trust that his pardon is airtight while simultaneously acting under oath like it might not be. You can't have both ways. Either the pardon holds and he can answer the Senate's questions with total legal cover, or it doesn't hold and his silence is a tacit admission he knows exactly why he needs it. Somewhere in the space between those two possibilities sits the truth, and it would be nice, for once, if someone actually made Fauci say so out loud. You want to read that commentary, that's today's commentary, you can do so over at townhall.com or at thatkevinshow.com and just go to columns. But auto pen pardons, I'm not a big fan of. Just not a big fan of them. I think a lot of people would like to see Anthony Fauci in jail, probably deserving that, probably thinking he deserves to be there. That is certainly the opinion of Senator Rand Paul, and I cannot disagree with him on that. You want to get better insurance? Talk to Vic, 817-495-5557, 817-495-5557. 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
13: Come.

0: if you've listened to me over the last few weeks, you've heard me kind of rave about the success I'm having in dropping some pounds. Now, I had gone for a long time slowly adding back weight that I had lost under previous weight loss programs. And I got to a point where I was really, really miserable. And my good buddy, Mike Gallagher, who I had heard had been on PhD weight loss for a long time, I called him up. I said, Mike, I know it worked for you. Can I have their phone number? And within a matter of minutes, I was in contact with PhD Weight Loss, and they have now become a sponsor of the broadcast. And as you hear me on a daily basis, I'm losing weight, but I'm doing it in a way that's healthier than I've ever done it before, and I feel better. I'm getting better sleep, and big win for me, it's helping my blood pressure, which has tended towards hypertension, but now is back in the normal ranges without medication. It's kind of incredible what's happening there. Well, the brain behind all of it is Dr. Ashley Lucas, who joins us from PhD Weight Loss, proprietor and founder. And Ashley, what I love about what you've done is that you've given me an immense amount of hope that my weight loss goal is not only attainable, but it's attainable through a system that I have not been hungry. In fact, when I started, I had to tell my coach, I said, you know what? I'm eating too much. You guys have me eating too much. And she said, stay with program, Kev. It works. I never feel hungry. I never feel like I'm lacking something. I'm missing something. And so I wanted to say, before we talk about everything else, I want to say thank you to you for coming up with PhD Weight Loss and for helping people like me who have a sizable goal. I want to lose 60 pounds, but I'm 14 towards that goal, and I'm very, very excited.
1: Oh my gosh. Well, my pleasure. I'm grateful for the opportunity to be able to help you. And like you said, I think the biggest, most important thing is that we have hope. A lot of people have tried so many different things and they think, oh my gosh, I'm just broken. There's no way I'm going to be able to achieve any kind of weight loss. But you're proving that to be true. And we see that every day, all the time. It's my favorite thing to see is people recognize that they can make this positive change in their life and it doesn't have to be miserable.
0: Yeah. Well, and there's a couple of follow-up thoughts I have on that point specifically. But before we get into that, I want to talk about the kind of overweight epidemic that Americans specifically have. We are heavier than we've ever been. We are less healthy because of that weight that we're carrying with us. And it really does contribute to a lot of other additional medical conditions, does it not?
1: Yeah, so right now, the stats show that 72% of Americans are struggling with being overweight or obese. Specifically, 42% of us are obese. And we know that over 200 health conditions, diseases are associated with carrying this excess fat weight. So, you know, if we think about our human bodies, I look at them as a miracle, as a gift that we've been given. They just don't operate well in certain conditions. They don't operate well if we don't give it sleep and rest. They don't operate well if we don't give it the vitamins and minerals we need through food. They don't operate well if we're carrying significant excess fat weight. It's just not built to handle that. So, yeah, it is a massive issue that we're facing.
0: And something happens from the time when we're younger till whenever the magic switch gets flipped. Talk to us about the psychology of a number, but it's not really, I mean, it's just a number. But what are the indicators that are telling me that I'm not where I want to be and I need to get there?
1: Yeah, well, a few things. The first thing you mentioned is really important because what happens in our lives is we have these shifts. And usually for men, it's some kind of lifestyle change. It's something that results in stress or a job change, a divorce, a marriage, a new job. I see so many men like you, Kevin, who were active in college. They played a sport. They're used to consuming a lot of food. And then they get a real job. They go out in the world and their body just does not tolerate food the same way that it used to. And so a lot of people think, what the heck? I'm not doing anything differently. Why is my body packing on the pounds? Well, what happens is we have these shifts, these triggers, and they change our metabolism. So our metabolism changes and we don't change the way that we eat around it. There's different life stages that we all go through where we need to adjust our nutrition so that our body can actually acknowledge what we're consuming and not just store it as excess fat weight. Yeah. For women, these triggers are usually something hormonally related, like menopause or childbirth, some kind of, you know, thyroid or some kind of medication shift that shifts our hormones. So it's really important to understand. This is why I say weight gain is not your fault. It's all hormonally driven. Usually starts like with a flip of a switch and a metabolic trigger, like you explained.
0: Yeah.
1: And then if we want to look at our bodies to be able to determine where we truly need to be our ideal healthy weight, I look at body composition. So how much body fat are you carrying? I don't really care about the number on the scale. I want to know what your body is made up of. For example, there could be two men who weigh 200 pounds and one carries a lot of muscle and the other doesn't. That 200 pounds doesn't mean anything. I want to know, are you more muscle? Are you more fat? And so with our program, we really focus on getting rid of the belly fat and making sure that your fat comes down to a healthy level. And so that might be 40, 60 pounds. But again, I don't care about that, what the scale says. And right. That number is going to adjust as you age, as you have fluctuations in your muscle mass. So we really want to look at body fat percentage. We want to look at the belly fat, which we call visceral fat. And I never look at BMI. And usually if you go to a doctor, the doctor looks at BMI. It is not a good indicator of health, actually.
0: Well, BMI is like a scary thing to me because it's 6'2". You know, most of my adult life, I've been between like 220 and 266. And I know there are those of you, by the way, listening in the car or watching on TV, and you're going, Kevin, you're just like putting this stuff out there. Yeah, I am, because I'm not afraid of anything that we're talking about here. And I really want to help people. And by the way, Dr. Ashley Lucas really wants to help you. And let me give you her number so that you can call and get started for yourself. 864-644-1900, 864-644-1900. And if you mention the conversation that she's having with Kevin McCullough, KMC, That Kevin Show, any combination of those things, they're going to give you 2 free weeks and they're going to buy all your food. So what do you have to lose? Give it a try and see if it doesn't work better than anything else you've tried. It has worked that way for me. But I want to go back to BMI. We've recently changed health insurance providers a couple of times in the last 10 years. The BMI thing, when, you know, my wife's 5'7", very trim. My kids are all super skinny, like I was when I was a kid. Mm-hmm. They all look like a younger version of my bride and I. I'm the one that's plumped out the most and added the most over the years. I'm also the oldest. I'm at 56. And but the insurance company would be like, you could almost literally hear them gasp on the phone. Oh, goodness, he's morbid. Like the word morbid came out of their mouth. Mm-hmm. And I know it's just a classification, but mm-hmm. Dr. Lucas, that stuff's is scary. And when people hear it for the first time, if they don't have the kind of frame of reference that you're talking about, mm-hmm. and they're just hearing that over the phone, that puts a lot of fear, but I think a lot of depression into people.
1: It can, especially if people don't have hope around the fact that they can create the change.
0: Yeah.
1: You know, most of our men drop about 3 pounds a week. Most of our women, 2 to 2.5 pounds. And we have a natural approach, by the way. We are not using drugs. We are not using medication. You just have to give the body the right food, the right inputs, the right signals. A lot of us, I think we hear this information, we get scared. And then we say, oh gosh, I need to just eat less. I need to move more. Or, oh, my only hope is to go take a GLP-1. That is so far from the truth. It's really sitting with it, understanding, learning the body, and giving the body the right signals. We can't force the body to lose weight. We have to get the body to feel safe enough to be able to release the fat weight that's no longer serving us. And that's what we've done for you, Kevin, is we've, you know, regulated your food intake in a way where we were talking, you feel like you're eating more than you usually do.
0: Oh, I'm definitely eating more food, because I had gotten to the point where I was like, okay, I've kept kind of inching on more pounds. And so I'll just fast all day and then just eat a big dinner. Well, mm-hmm. that didn't seem to work either. And I learned from my PhD weight loss coach that my metabolism basically going to sleep for too long of a period of time. And then with the lack of activity and some other things, I wasn't training it to burn the way it remembers how to burn when you train it how to burn. So that's what we're now in the state of, you know, ketosis, getting it to burn fat naturally. And yeah, I was getting up at 6 o'clock to eat a little bit of a first bite of something in the morning. And I was like, I've never done this before. And then by midday, I'm like, I'm really full. Like, and then a very moderate sized dinner to end things out. And then you can touch on this a little bit, but the idea of giving the body a chance to rest after doing all that work for at least 12 hours is kind of important. Yeah.
1: I always say that there are four main nutrients. There's carbs, protein, fat, and meal timing.
0: Actually, Dr. Lucas, hold that thought. Okay. Got to take a break. Coming right back.
1: Okay.
0: That Kevin Show brought to you in part, full disclosure, by PhD Weight Loss. 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
1: And the website's

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0: Kevin McCullough, glad to be with you. I should have said on the way out, the website is myphdweightloss.com, myphdweightloss.com. And also the phone number, 864-644-1900. That's where you can reach Dr. Lucas's friendly staff. And you were about to tell us several things that we need to understand about the process.
1: Yeah, so we were talking about how we eat and when we eat. And I was saying there are four main things we need to focus on. Carbs, protein, fat, and when we eat. The timing of when we eat is really important. And that really varies per individual. That's why with PhD weight loss, we really create customized meal plans guiding you specifically on exactly when, what, how much to eat. So what you're doing, Kevin, would likely look different than if you had a friend or a listener join. But what I have found in my...
0: But that's great. If I can just interrupt, that's great because our bodies all work differently. We need a little bit of tweaking with the general ideas.
1: Yeah. Yeah. And so to date, we have served over 13,000 people. So I have seen patterns. And one of these patterns is that the body really needs time to rest and recover. Sleep is very important. I find that if a client comes in and they're doing all the right things, they're eating according to their meal plan, they don't have hunger, they don't have cravings, and they're still not dropping weight, I look at sleep and I look at stress. The body also needs time where you're not eating, so it can just rest and renew cells and get rid of old cells and really just replenish itself. And if you're eating all the time, then the body's always in a state of digestion and metabolism rather than rest and renewal. So that's why you were stating before we left for this break that you have a 12-hour window where you don't eat. I do recommend that for the majority of people. Yeah. So for example, this would be stopping eating at night at 7:30 p.m. You finish dinner and then you don't eat again until 7:30 a.m. So you give your body those 12 hours and you're sleeping, hopefully, a large majority of that
0: chunk
1: time.
0: Of that. Yeah. Yeah. Well, and the other thing that I just was talking to with someone who had success with my PhD weight loss yesterday was that insulin continues to, every time you eat, the insulin is activated more. And so if you're really trying to, be careful, that period of time in which you're not eating does multiple things that are really good for the body in the process of all of that. And friends, I'm going to tell you, first of all, here's the phone number, 864-644-1900, 864-644-1900. And when you talk to the friendly voice on the other side, because there's no one that works for my PhD weight loss that ain't friendly. They're just all super nice people. It's kind of infuriating how nice and wonderful they are. But call them and you'll see. 864-644-1900 and mention That Kevin Show when you call. But Dr. Lucas, it was a reminder to me that the body knows how to do a lot of this on its own.
1: All of it, yeah.
0: But we kind of badly program it over time with all of these lifestyle changes and adjustments and the diet. Most of us don't eat enough protein to keep the body in kind of that optimal health, do we?
1: Yeah, and these days you see protein everywhere, so it's getting easier and easier to consume. But most of us, we're not eating adequate protein. We've been told that we need to eat low fat because fat is bad, which is not the truth. We've been told we need to be vegan or vegetarian. I have clients come in where they don't eat any oil and they're vegan. You know, our body thrives on healthy fats. If you think about Mother Nature and what God provided us with on Earth are actually the perfect foods. So for example, an egg. An egg is nature's multivitamin. And here we have gone and told us that the yolk is bad, that you should go and buy egg beaters, processed version of eggs, how it comes to us is perfect. You guys, if you are eating eggs are a really great food. You want to make sure you eat the yolk because that's where all the vitamins and minerals come from. And they're meant to be packaged together. The egg white and the yolk together are digested in a different way than just the egg white. And especially very different than something that you'd buy in a carton.
0: Right.
1: Same thing goes with cream, for example. Heavy cream is my favorite food. Kevin, I hope you're putting half and half at least in your coffee, enjoying that. Half and half. Heavy cream was not meant to be fat-free, right? Butter was not meant to be processed by man as margarine. So I think if we just go back to our roots and think, okay, what has the earth, what has Mother Nature provided to us? That includes beef. That includes high quality animal protein. You know, very important things that we need to get.
0: What about the people that say, but you're putting a lot of high level of cholesterol into the body? And I've read some of the debate about what really is important when it comes to HDL and LDL, but then there's this completely different aspect of how safe and measured everything is happening that gives me a lot of confidence that this is doing something good for my body.
1: Mm-hmm. Yeah, the body needs fat to burn fat. And so if you don't give the body enough fat also, that's going to help to ruin the gallbladder. So I'm sorry you went through that.
0: Well, it was not a good experience, but no, we don't talk about that anymore. Okay. That's like Voldemort. That's right. 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Kevin McCullough coming right back with Dr. Ashley Lucas. Don't go away.
2: Stick around for more of That Kevin next.
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8: In 1796, George Washington made one of the most consequential decisions in American history. He chose not to seek a third term as president. So why does that matter? Because America was not built on permanent rulers. It was built on ordered liberty. Faith teaches that authority is a stewardship, not a possession. Leaders are accountable to God for how they use power. And why does that still matter today? Because republics survive when leaders respect limits and citizens defend them. Washington's lesson still stands. A republic is preserved when power has limits, and public service remains a duty to God and country, not a path to personal rule.

0: says from New York, that Kevin McCullough.
1: Welcome back. You know that I talk about wellness every week on this same time and place. And what we do is we kind of drop the headlines to the side and say, how can we help you live better, live more holistically, feel better, live longer? And that's why we have everyone from top surgeons at, you know, here in Manhattan, at some of the biggest hospitals, to people that are very concerned about fitness. I've had yoga instructors, nutritionists, all kinds of people on this segment of the show. But I'm really delighted to have Dr. Ashley Lucas with us. She is the proprietor and founder of My PhD Weight Loss. MyPhDWeightLoss.com is the website. You can also link through to there from thatkevinshow.com. And this phone number, I want you to write it down because it's one of the most important phone numbers you could have. 864-644-1900. 864-644-1900. Dr. Lucas, a lot of people tell themselves, if I just eat less and if I really hit the cardio, I'm gonna achieve the weight loss goal that I have, and then it doesn't work. What's going on with that? Why does heavy cardio sometimes not perform the results that we think and we've been told that it will?
2: Yeah, it's the opposite often of what we think will happen. Here we're tracking our food, we're using MyFitnessPal or some kind of app, we get on the elliptical machine or we take a spin class and we're just watching the numbers in red saying, oh my gosh, you've got this massive deficit, you should be losing weight. And then we step on the scale and the scale is not moving, or it's moving in the opposite direction that we want it to. And that can be so, so frustrating.
1: You think?
2: What's that?
1: I said, you think?
2: Yeah. And then we give up, you know, we think, oh my gosh, it's not worth this suffering. And then we think that it's our fault, that we're a failure, or that we have a discipline issue, or that we lack willpower, when it really has nothing to do with you whatsoever. The body is responding to signals. And what we need to do is give the body the correct signals. What happens is we need the body to feel safe enough to be able to release the fat. A lot of us think we need to just force the body harder. We need to eat less. We need to track. We need to exercise more, and we need to burn calories. Oftentimes, I think both men and women believe they need to burn calories. I think women specifically a little bit more. When I go into the gym, I see all the women lined up on the cardio machines and the men lifting weights. And I think men who want to lose weight also gravitate toward the cardio machines because it's all about calories in and calories out. Now, I'm not saying that we defy the law of thermodynamics. That's a part of it, looking at that. But Kevin, when you know, you've been working with PhD, have we ever talked about calories?
1: No.
2: Have we ever counted a thing?
1: No.
2: No. Yeah, I don't even have any idea how many calories my clients are consuming, because it's the type of food that dictates what our hormones do. So, for example, 1,000 calories worth of banana versus 1,000 calories worth of egg is going to give the body a totally different physiological response. Mm. It's the same amount of calories, but if you had 1,000 calories of eggs, you would be full, your insulin would not spike, your glucose would not spike, and you would end up likely eating less throughout the day and just feeling more calm. Your mood would be regulated, as compared to if you consumed 1,000 calories of banana. You'd have a blood sugar high, an insulin high, a blood sugar crash, and you'd be eating an hour later. A totally different response there. So that's why calories in and calories out is very confusing, and it's not the whole story. The same thing goes with exercise. If you go and you just try to force calories out, your body kind of shuts down a little bit. And there's been a lot of research to show that when heavier individuals increase their exercise, their metabolism reduces by 10 to 15%. Could be more, depending on the strenuous type or level of activity. The more intense it is, the more the metabolism might shut down, because it's thinking, oh my gosh, this is, I'm running after a lion. This is a stress response. I'm going to hold on to this energy, specifically the fat in the belly, so that I have an energy reserve when the next threat comes by. So instead, I'm not saying that we need to be sedentary. Movement is really important, but it's...
1: No, and your people have talked to me about that. I mean, my coach says, how much movement are you doing? And but it's not go hit the elliptical for an hour. No. It's, have you taken a 20-minute walk today?
2: Yeah.
1: Very different mindset.
2: Very different. Yeah. Walking is the number one most important thing you can do for your health and for your brain and for your bones. Very important. And then on top of that, once you get into the state of understanding what you're eating and how your body is responding, I like resistance training. So lifting something heavy, and sometimes that can feel daunting. You don't have to go to the gym for that. It could be body weight. It could be resistance bands. It could be dog food. It could be your kids, your grandkids, but it needs to be something where you're overloading the muscles, especially when you are losing weight. And double, especially if you're taking a GLP-1 medication, you must lift heavy things.
1: Yeah.
2: There is no way around it. You know, people think that these GLP-1 medications are just the magic pill and they don't have to do anything. To lose weight and keep it off and do it in a healthy way, you still have to do all the things. You still have to eat right. You have to eat enough protein, and you for sure have to lift weights.
1: Well, I got to tell you, I had people that tried the shots, and the shots themselves are painful. And then usually when they went off of them, they gained it all right back. And that's why I called Mike Gallagher that day and said, hey, I don't want to do something that's just going to put it back on as soon as I'm as soon as I'm off the program. I want to develop a healthy plan for long-term life. And one of the people I spoke with, who's a former my PhD weight loss success story, they still eat the way they did when they were on the program, even though they're no longer on the program. You know, lose 40 pounds and they're still eating the same way. And guess what? It's been a good little while and they look better than ever and haven't gained it back. And then what I was not expecting was the better sleep. What I was not expecting was my blood pressure. Dr. Lucas, we ran out of time, but my blood pressure had been in the dangerous zone, up in the higher registers, and without medication, I am down into the healthy and safe zones again on both numbers. And the only change is my PhD weight loss and the program and what I'm learning and how I'm eating.
2: How long did that take to see
1: about
2: the shift?
1: About 2 weeks.
2: Can you believe that? The body wants to operate in a healthy way. It really does. We just have to give it the right signals and then it starts.
1: 864-644-1900 is the number. 864-644-1900 or myphdweightloss.com. Mention that Kevin show, get 2 weeks free, and get your food paid for by my PhD weight loss. Dr. Lucas, please come back.
2: I would love to. Thank
1: you. All right. Kevin McCullough coming back from New York. Don't go anywhere.
0: Stick around for more of That Kevin next.
1: Hi, Kevin McCullough. 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
11: Serving it up with a no-drink minimum. 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
1: All right, welcome back. Kevin McCullough, thankful to have you with us. And it's one of those days where I get discouraged when I see things like this. You've heard about the circumstances of kids divorcing their own parents or cutting off their own parents. Well, there's five new reasons why they're saying they're doing that, and I'll get into them in just a second. But before I do that, have you helped us deliver a Bible to those who need it in places where Christians are so persecuted they are not allowed to have Bibles, or where the economy is so bad they can't afford them, or where they are in terms of remote locations, it's impossible to get them to them? Bible League International overcomes all of these issues to specifically get the Bible to the person who's in need of it. And we are hoping, praying, trying to get to the number of 3,000 Bibles sent before the end of this weekend. And yesterday we were closing in on 2,000 Bibles. 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That's a $500 gift. And 10 of you doing that would get us the rest of the way to those 3,000 Bibles. But we need your help. 1-800-YES-WORD is the number, 1-800-YES-WORD. Or you can go to thatkevinshow.com, click on the banner at the top of the page, and send the gift on its way, and then pray that the outcome of where those Bibles land really matters. Bible League has for 89 years been able to trace that about 12 people have come to a saving knowledge of Jesus for every Bible that they've shipped out, which is pretty remarkable. 1-800-YES-WORD, or go to thatkevinshow.com and click on the banner at the top of the page. Now,

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3: It's also pointed to what he described as therapy culture, claiming that the changing attitudes toward trauma and abuse have influenced how many people view relationships with their parents. And that's just another reason why they're cutting their parents off in their situation. Communication breakdowns, number four. The way families communicate during a conflict can determine whether disagreements escalate into long-term estrangement. It's important to listen, noting that hostage negotiation can be useful in these scenarios. That means listening to the other person and then repeating back what they said as you understood it and validating that, and then waiting until that person's really finished before you give your side of it. It raises the issue of moralized language or therapy words such as abuse, toxic, boundaries, narcissist, gaslighting, etc. And then fifthly, outside influences, saying that romantic partners and evolving parenting philosophies can contribute to family estrangement. Friends, I don't want any families to be estranged. I want moms and dads and kids to have healthy relationships with one another. Isn't that the least that we can do for one another? I think we can do better than divorcing each other completely. That's my opinion. I'm Calvin McCullough. We'll see you next time.
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5: News this hour from Town Hall. I'm Jason Walker. Wisconsin, the latest state where the battle over the direction of the Democratic Party is set to play out. The state's primary for governor will be decided next Tuesday, and it features a very progressive socialist, Francesca Wong, against Milwaukee County Executive David Crowley. He has been endorsed by Governor Tony Evers. Even as hopes increase that a deal on the Strait of Hormuz could be imminent, attacks on shipping in the region continue now. Here's Charles de Ledesma.
6: Iran and Oman are inching toward a deal to reopen the disputed Strait of Hormuz and potentially bring an end to the war. The emerging agreement calls for ships to enter the Persian Gulf through an Iranian-controlled route and exit through a route controlled by Oman, two regional officials have told the AP. Meanwhile, the Iranian-backed Houthi rebels claimed on Wednesday they'd fired ballistic missiles toward a Saudi oil tanker called the Wafa in the Red Sea, a military spokesman for the Houthis saying the vessel was targeted in the northern Red Sea area off the Saudi port city of Yanbu. There's been no immediate comment from Saudi Arabia. I'm Charles de Ledesma.
5: In New Mexico, the state filing suit against the Justice Department and Acting Attorney General Todd Blanche, saying the federal government has blocked it from carrying out its own investigation into Jeffrey Epstein's sex crimes.
7: We have been forced to file an action against the United States Department of Justice and Acting Attorney General Todd Blanche for their continued refusal to provide unrestricted and unredacted access to the complete Epstein file.
5: That's Attorney General Raul Torres. More on these stories, townhall.com.
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0: The Lord has many options for reaching us in a time of need. Certainly one of the most obvious and most important is the local church. In a crisis, help may be as close as the church down the street. And today on A New Beginning, Pastor Greg Laurie helps us learn from the early church. As we study the book of Acts today, we'll see they set the example for reaching out with the care and concern of Jesus Christ. And they provide us with an opportunity to serve, to give as we've received.
1: In Acts 2, we're looking at the birth of the church. The church that Jesus started. The church that Jesus established. He only started one organization, if you will, when he walked our earth, and it was the church. By the way, the word church means called out ones. It's not about a building. It's not about a cathedral. The church is when God's people gather together. Because Jesus said, when two or more are gathered together in my name, I am there in the midst of them. The church is a place to find accountability. The church is a place to be spiritually fed. The church is a place to hear the word of God. The church is a place to discover and then use your spiritual gifts. And the church should be your family, because we really are your family. So let's consider now the story here before us of what the early church looked like. The church that changed the world. The church that was accused of turning the world upside down. I'm reading from Acts chapter 2, verses 42 to 47, and I'm reading from the New King James Version. Just to get context, remember, this is on the heels of the day of Pentecost. So the Holy Spirit has been poured out. And 3,000 people have come to believe in Jesus after Simon Peter delivered the inaugural message of the church. Acts 2:42. And they continued steadfastly in the apostles' doctrine and fellowship, the breaking of bread and in prayers. And fear came upon every soul, and many wonders and signs were done through the apostles. Now all who believed were together. They had all things in common. They sold their possessions and goods and divided them among all as everyone had need. So continuing daily with one accord in the temple and breaking bread from house to house, they ate their food with gladness and simplicity of heart, praising God and having favor with all the people. And the Lord added to the church daily those that were being saved. We'll stop there. So what can we learn from this church? If you're taking notes, here's point number one. They were a learning church. They were a learning church. Now let me apply this to you personally. If you want to be a growing Christian, you need to be a learning Christian. There's always so much more to learn. I've been a Christian, well, pretty long now, over 50 years. And, you know, you would think that I know a lot and I know some things. But I've discovered that I have so much still to learn. And the Apostle Paul, after years of walking with the Lord, said, look, I am pressing on because I have not reached perfection. Pressing on toward the mark, and that should be the objective and the attitude of every follower of Jesus Christ. These people were studying the Word of God. Number two. It was a loving church. So number one, they were a learning church. Number two, they were a loving church. Verse 42, they continued in fellowship, the breaking of bread and prayers, and continued to do this together. Now, as we grow in our faith, we will want to do it with other believers. In fact, the stronger your vertical fellowship, the stronger your horizontal fellowship will be. By vertical, I mean the closer you are to God, the closer you'll be with God's people. And if you're not as close to God as you need to be, you'll probably want to spend less time around godly people. And these first century believers looked out for each other. Look at verse 44. They met together in one place and shared everything. They pulled the resources for a time. By the way, this was strictly voluntary. No one was forced to do it. But they did it because they wanted to. They helped each other out. And we do the same. You see someone that's in need. Maybe they need food. Maybe they need clothes. Maybe they need encouragement. Maybe they need something else. We help one another. We don't just pray for each other. Hey, can I do something for you? Can I help you with that need? This happens all the time. But this is the thing. We need to move beyond the phase of our life as a Christian where we come to church only to receive. You know, someone might say, well, I don't get fed here anymore. Okay, well, how long have you known the Lord? 30 years. Okay, maybe you want to start learning how to feed yourself, buckaroo. I mean, do you ever think about that? It's time to grow up. Now, I'm not excusing the pastor or the teacher from expositing the word of God to you, but maybe you need to start learning how to dig into the scripture on your own. You know, when my sons were young, little boys, they didn't always like to eat their food. So I had to find creative ways to get them to eat. Here comes the airplane. You've done the airplane, right? At the food center, they're like, or then the bribes. If you take two more bites, I'll give you your dessert. And in my case, I would say, take monster bites. Take a monster bite. Two more monster bites. Okay, you're good to go. So that's cute when they're little kids. If I had to turn to Jonathan today in his 30s and say, take a monster bite, something's wrong with this picture. And some believers want to be catered to. They want everything to be cut up in little bite-sized pieces for them. Grow up and learn to study the Word of God, and even more recognize that you need to come with an attitude of serving, not just being served. Right? Newsflash, it's not about you. Jesus said the Son of Man did not come to be ministered to, but to serve and to give his life as a ransom for others. Listen to this. You're going to find that great happiness and joy comes from serving other people. Because you have been blessed to be a blessing.
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1: You know, I've heard people describe a trip to Israel as seeing the Bible actually come to life. Hey, everybody, Greg Laurie. And I've been to Israel many times, and I've led a lot of tours, and I have to say that's absolutely true. Listen, when you're walking on the same stones that Jesus himself walked on, well, that's something that's enriching to your faith. It's not just a travel experience. It actually energizes and enhances your study of the Bible. Think of it this way. It's a vacation with a purpose. And we're going to be taking a tour of Israel April 6 to 15, 2027. 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
2: 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Well, we're learning some important principles from the example of the early church. Pastor Greg is presenting his message called Better Together.
1: Here's another interesting thing. The early church met house to house. Look at verse 46. They met house to house breaking bread. This was the first century equivalent of small groups. You know, we have found that people who are in small groups have less marital problems, less need for counseling. Why? They have some people already in their life to talk to. And they meet with these people on a weekly basis, and it makes all the difference in the world. Number three, they were a worshiping church. They were a learning church. They were a loving church. They were a worshiping church. Verse 47. Praising God and having favor with all the people. And the Lord added to the church daily those that were being saved. This is one of the great things about gathering together for worship. Isn't it great to be together in person all at the same time? Don't you love it? Yes. We're so thankful that we've been able to reach a lot more people than we've ever reached in our history online through what we call Harvest at Home. But still, I love to be in a room with God's people worshiping the Lord because the Lord inhabits the praises of his people. And this is what we do together as the church. We worship the Lord. Now, sometimes we don't feel like worshiping. We're not in the mood. But the Bible doesn't say give thanks to the Lord when you feel good. It says give thanks to the Lord because he is good. But worship brings things into perspective. Because sometimes we can come to church and we have a big problem. And then as we begin to sing to the Lord and worship the Lord, we start to get perspective. Because if you have a big God, you have a small problem. But if you have a big problem, is your God too small? This is why the psalmist said, magnify the Lord with me and let us exalt his name together. What does magnify mean? It makes something larger, right? So I magnify the Lord. I see him in his greatness and it puts my problem in perspective. C.H. Spurgeon, the great British preacher, made this statement, and I love it. Quote, the sovereignty of God is the pillow upon which the child of God rests his head at night, giving perfect peace. Isn't that a great statement? You understand it? The sovereignty of God means God is in control. So when you lay your head down on your pillow and you're getting ready to go to sleep and suddenly your mind is filled with worries and anxiety, and what about this and what about that? I go back to the sovereignty of God. What does that mean? Oh God, you're in control. You have everything in hand, and that is a soft pillow I lay my head on, giving me perfect peace. So this was a worshiping church that came together to bring worship to the Lord. One final point. They were an evangelistic church. They were an evangelistic church. Verse 47, the Lord added people daily to the church who were being saved. The early church's evangelism was not a sporadic or occasional activity. Just as their worship was daily, so was their witness. They had a constant flow of new believers coming into the church. Sometimes churches grow not through new convert growth, but church transfer growth, right? But the best kind of growth in this church, of a church, is when people are coming to Christ and coming into the church. Why? Because new believers are the lifeblood of the church. You show me a church that doesn't have a constant flow of new believers coming in, and I'll show you a church that is stagnating. As I've said before, we have a choice. We can evangelize or we can fossilize. Why are new believers important for the church? Let me personalize it. Why is it important to have a new believer in your life? Because they will energize you and you can stabilize them, right? Because they're full of energy and passion and vim and vigor. And I don't even know what vim and vigor are, but they have it. But they have some weird ideas because they don't know yet. And you're full of knowledge and years of walking with the Lord, so you can impart that knowledge to them to stabilize them. But at the same time, you can rediscover things again through their eyes as they're seeing them for the first time. The Lord added to the church daily those that were being saved. That's why we need to do everything we can. Think of all the people you know that you could invite and have them come and join you and pray that they would make a commitment to follow Jesus Christ. I went to one of our small groups this last week that my son Jonathan has. It was an interesting collection. It was all guys. So one guy is a jujitsu instructor. Another guy is a real estate agent. Another guy is a barber, okay? So we're talking about the book of Acts and what it has to say and asking each one how they use their platform. And the jujitsu instructor talked about how he was able to share his faith with his students. And then the realtor talked about how he integrated his faith into what he did. And the barber, to me, was the most interesting because I think anytime a guy has a blade up to your throat, they might have an advantage. I don't know. I told him a joke I heard years ago of a Christian barber that was at church, and the pastor said, you should share your faith. And he thought, well, I've never really done that. So he said, the next customer that comes to see me, I'm going to share the gospel with them. So the man sat down and the barber put the apron around his neck and he pulled out that straight edge razor, put it up to the man's neck and said, friend, are you ready to meet God? And the guy ran out of the barber shop, cape and all, right? So don't do that. But actually, the barber said the way he does it is he just talks about it. You know, because people, for some reason, when they're getting their hair cut or their hair done, and in my case, there's nothing there. But they start talking. You ever notice that? It's talking, talking. So he says, so what I do is I just talk about how my faith works in my life and how the Lord answered a prayer the other day. I said, oh, you know what you're doing? You're chumming. Does that make sense? Chumming is when you put the bait in the water to get the fish to start biting. So instead of assaulting a person with the gospel, you just sort of drop some hooks in the water with some bait talking about what Jesus has done for you. Listen to this. The hardest two things about evangelism are getting started and then closing the deal. Let me put it another way. Takeoff and landing. By the way, the most dangerous times of your flight are takeoff and landing. So if you survive the takeoff, you're pretty good. So relax a little bit, okay? And I'm sure your landing will be just fine. But it's getting started, starting the conversation, getting into the conversation. And then if the Lord leads you, and I emphasize only if the Lord leads you, you seek to close the deal and say, would you like to accept Jesus Christ right now? What a joy it is when they say yes. Let me just say this final thing. Maybe there's somebody here that has joined us and you don't have Christ living in your life. Do you want to know that when you die, you will go to heaven? Do you want to fill that hole in your heart? Do you want your sin forgiven and your guilt removed? Let's all bow our heads. Father, thank you for your word to us. Thank you for the truth of it. And I pray for any that have joined us, wherever they are. If they don't know you yet, if Jesus Christ is not living in their heart, our prayer is that your Holy Spirit will work on them now. Show them their need for you and draw them to yourself, we pray. Amen.

0: 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And I know that word growing is important.
1: Yes.
0: It's full of such great insight. And let me ask you this. If a brand new believer picked up this book today, what do you hope would happen in their life over the next 6 months?
2: Yeah, I would hope that they would internalize these principles and develop disciplines. I know we don't like to hear that word these days. We want everything fast. You know, you can type in what you want and get same day delivery from Amazon. Mm. DoorDash can bring your food in an instant. Mm. You can get your information immediately. And so we look at the Christian life and we want to know what the hack is, what the shortcut is. And the reality is it doesn't work that way. The Christian life has been defined as long obedience in the same direction. And I think that we need to apply discipline, just as you use discipline to say no to dessert or discipline to go to the gym or discipline to resist temptation, etc. You need to apply discipline and say there's certain things I'm going to do every day if I feel like it or not. And one of those disciplines is I'm going to read the Bible every day. There was an old song we used to sing, read your Bible, pray every day, and you will grow in love. Remember that? Well, that's theologically correct. Read your Bible. Pray every day and you will grow in love. Psalm 1 says, happy is the man that doesn't walk in the counsel of the ungodly or stand in the way of sinners or sit in the seat of the scornful. But listen, his delight is in the word of God and in it he meditates day and night. Start your day with the Bible, end your day with the Bible, and work it in the middle of the day sometime too. And so here's a new book that we're offering. You mentioned the title, What Every Growing Christian Needs to Know. And I go into some depth, encouraging believers to study their Bibles, giving some helpful tips on how they can do that more effectively, why it will bring joy into their life. As I mentioned earlier, in Psalm 1, his delight, it says. It doesn't say his drudgery. No, his delight is in the word of the Lord. Every Christian should look forward to reading the Bible and hearing the Bible taught. So if you look forward to like listening to our broadcast and other Bible teaching shows, that's a good sign. That's an indication of spiritual growth. In fact, the very fact that you're listening right now tells me something about you. It tells me that you want to know Jesus more. It tells me that you want to grow as a Christian. So let us help you do that. And we'll rush you a copy of What Every Growing Christian Needs to Know for your gift of any size. Dave will tell you more about that now.
0: 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And then, Pastor Greg, just before we go, would you mind praying with the person listening who wants to make a change today in their relationship with the Lord?
2: I'd be happy to, Dave. You know, as you've been listening to this today, maybe you've heard another voice. By that I mean, yeah, you heard me say a few things, but you heard God's voice speak to you deep in the recesses of your heart. And it suddenly dawned on you, this is what I need. Or to state it more accurately, this is who I need. I need Jesus and I want Jesus, but maybe you don't know how to make that connection. Let me help you. God is only a prayer away. He stands at the door of your heart and he knocks. And Jesus says, if you'll hear his voice and open the door, he'll come in. Let me help you open the door, so to speak, of your heart as you invite Jesus to be your Savior and Lord. So here's what I would like you to do. I'd like you to stop what you're doing, and I want you to pray a prayer after me. I'll lead you in this prayer, and as you pray it, God will hear you. Pray this after me right now if you want Jesus Christ to come into your life. Lord Jesus, I know I am a sinner, and I am sorry for my sin, and I need your forgiveness right now. Would you come into my heart, my life, as Savior, as God, as friend? I choose to follow you from this moment forward. Thank you for calling me and accepting me and forgiving me. In Jesus' name I pray. Amen. I know that was a relatively short prayer. Maybe you felt something as you prayed it. Maybe you felt nothing. That doesn't really matter, because God's word says, these things we write to you that believe on the name of the Son of God, that you may know that you have eternal life. It doesn't say so you may think you have it, or you may hope you have it if God's in a good mood. No, that you can know it. And I want you to know, if you pray that prayer and meant it, Jesus Christ, the Son of God, has come into your life. So congratulations. You're now a Christian. Now continue to follow the Lord.
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Welcome to today's edition of Time in the Vineyard with pastor teacher Jeff Torring. 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

0: from the going forth of the commandment to restore and to build Jerusalem unto Messiah the Prince shall be 7 weeks and 62 weeks. So you add them both together, 62 and 7, and you have 69 weeks. Of course, we know that that's 69 sevens, so you do the math, 69 times 7, add up the years. We don't need to go through all of that right now. But he says, exactly from the time of that commandment, all the way through the years, is exactly measured by day to Messiah the Prince. Jesus Christ the Messiah, Christmas time, is numbered. Look at it in 26 then. After 62 weeks, and plus the first 7, it says Messiah shall be cut off. So the student of the Bible, if they would know this, would have known the exact date that Jesus would have been crucified. Now, that's amazing. It does get a little tricky though, because there is calendar issues. For instance, let's just throw this out to kind of get the idea of what's going on here. If you go to a Christian bookstore, which there are far too many, most of them are filled with junk. But if you go, you will find t-shirts that say things like 33 AD, right? Jesus was crucified in 33 AD. The Church of Jesus Christ established 33 AD. And most people will agree with that. But if you look at the calendar, we have a problem because Jesus lived about 33 years. That's why they figure 33 AD. So there it is, 33 and a half sinless perfect years. The problem is when you look at the Gospels, Jesus was born in 4 BC. Well, if he lived 33 years and he was born in 4 BC, that does a little disruption to the math, doesn't it? Now we're looking at maybe he was crucified around 28, 29. And then you ask yourself, and I asked Brother Don the other day, because he is an expert friend who is Jewish, what would you call the year, let's say you were alive in, say, 25 AD or 20 AD, what would you have called the year at that time? We don't know. What happened was, many of the people at that time, they were so egotistical, the Caesars, that they would change things. Just names of cities would just be changed. Now this city, Cleveland, is no longer Cleveland. We're going to name it Jeff. And we're going to change the calendar. Starts at my birthday. So what happened was, is finally, around 325 AD, the Catholic Church decided to change the calendar. And they had good intentions, I think. Well, Jesus was born somewhere around here, so we're going to call that zero. But they didn't call it zero, because there's no such zero. If you go through just in ninth grade history class, it goes BC, and then to 1 AD. You have to have a zero, but they didn't like zero, so we don't have a zero. Well, that messes things up a little bit. And if Jesus wasn't actually born at zero, or neither one, he was born in 4 BC, and we know this because the scriptures tell us there were a few men in power. Herod the Great was in power. We know that Caesar Augustus was in power at the time of Jesus' birth. And we also know that Cyrenius was the governor of Syria at that time. And so if you put those three administrations together, they only overlapped in 1 year, and that would be 4 BC. So now we have an error. And so the calendars are messed up. And actually, when you think about that in and of itself, that's biblical, because we already went through some of that. If you were to look back, what we see, that's actually the fingerprints of the Antichrist. Turn just a couple pages back to Daniel chapter 8, in verse 25, speaking of the coming Antichrist that is to come. Now, this is not any Antichrist, this is the Antichrist. Look what he will do. And he shall speak great words against the Most High, and shall wear out the saints of the Most High, and shall think to change the times and the laws. It's the Antichrist who is planning to do this. He's going to change the calendar to mess things up. Now, do you notice that schools nowadays are not always teaching BC and AD? Now it's BCE. We don't want to have to admit Anno Domini after his death. or in the year of our Lord. That's what actually the Latin says. And B.C. can mean nothing else but before Christ. And we can't acknowledge that, because then you have to acknowledge that Christ was born. So we'll just start calling it B.C.E., before Common Era. And it's no coincidence, my friends, that the Roman Catholic Church is the one who changed the time. Because the Roman Catholic Church is Antichrist. Whether we want to admit that or not, or whether that offends you or not, or whether anybody doesn't want to hear that or not, history tells us there is no greater Antichrist than the Catholic Church, because there has been no less blood spilled, torturous, murderous martyrdom that has not been at the hands of the Catholic Church. And when that plays on the radio, our phone will ring off the hook. But that is the truth. Bloody Mary, the Queen, the Inquisitions. I mean, it was horrendous. They butchered Christians alive. And they're the ones responsible for changing the time. And now when we come to Daniel, we have a difficult time, because the prophecy says, according to the month and the day, all the way to the birth of Christ and to the death of Christ is marked by the way of calendar, which is now difficult to understand because the calendar has been messed with. So if you go to the Jewish calendar, you actually get a pretty good understanding of what's happening there. You see, there's things right before our eyes all the time, every day. There are things of the Lord, that the invisible kingdom. Whether you want to admit it or not, it's before our eyes. So every time you write a check, it's the year of our Lord, 2019, sort of. He says here, after 62 weeks, Messiah shall be cut off, but not for himself. He neither gained anything, and it wasn't for his own sins that he was cut off. But then it gets a little tricky right here, because there's an and right here. And if you would like, you may want to circle the word and, because something very tricky happens to this passage here that actually, if you really understand this concept, if you get nothing else out of the sermon at all, just get this one concept, because it will help you to understand a whole lot of other biblical stuff. For instance, a lot of people ask me about sign gifts. Are they still around today? Are they not around? And I'll, of course, say no, they're not around. The healers on TV are a hoax. It's all junk. The only signs that we have now today are lying signs. And then they'll say the best thing, which I appreciate, is, well, can you show me from the scriptures? And I say, well, there's actually not a verse that says, thou shalt stop on this date. You got to be a student of the Bible, and you'll start to see things. And here's one of them. Watch carefully. Throw your ribbon in here again, and go back to Luke chapter 4. Jesus is teaching, and he's in a synagogue, and he's going to do something very interesting in this particular sermon. Luke chapter 4, verse 16, it says, he came to Nazareth, where he had been brought up. And as his custom was, he went into the synagogue on the Sabbath day and stood up for to read. And there was delivered unto him the book of the prophet Isaiah. And when he had opened the book, he found the place wherein it was written. Now look carefully. The Spirit of the Lord is upon me, because he hath anointed me to preach the gospel to the poor. He hath sent me to heal the brokenhearted, to preach deliverance to the captives, and recovery of sight to the blind, to set at liberty them that are bruised, to preach the acceptable year of the Lord. And you put yourself here in the synagogue, everyone is as silent as they are right now. Jesus stands, he quotes from Isaiah 61, and it says, to preach the acceptable year of the Lord. And he closes the book, and he gave it to the minister, and he sits down. It's total silence, because there's an abruptness in his actions. There's a sense of wonder. In fact, the verse actually says that. And the eyes of all them that were in the synagogue were fastened on him, and he began to say unto them, this day is this scripture fulfilled in your ears. And all bear him witness. Now look, and they wondered at the gracious words which proceeded out of his mouth. There was a sense of anticipation, and rightfully so. Because, and here's where you got to study and actually look at what's happening here. We just read that verse. Now let's read it in the Old Testament in Isaiah 61. Isaiah 61, the Spirit of the Lord God is upon me, just like Jesus said, because the Lord hath anointed me to preach good tidings unto the meek. He hath sent me to bind up the brokenhearted, to proclaim liberty to the captives, and the opening of the prison to them that are bound. And you can hear Jesus reading, and to proclaim the acceptable year of the Lord. Jesus stops right there. Mid-sentence. He just stops. And everyone is listening, thinking, why did you stop? Because look what happens. And here's another and if you would like, put a circle around this word and. The sentence continues, he says, to proclaim the acceptable year of the Lord and the day of vengeance of our God, to comfort all that mourn. Jesus left off this mid-sentence, this prophecy, which he says was fulfilled. But there is an obvious division here that he does not take. He stops mid-sentence. All right, so let's go over to Acts chapter 2. Peter is preaching his sermon immediately following the Lord's death, right after Pentecost. He's preaching and he's using a prophecy by the book of Joel. The people are not understanding what's happening because the Spirit is being poured out and people are speaking in different tongues, different languages, different miracles are taking place. It's just confusion. And so they think that they're loaded. Verse 15 of Acts 2. Peter says, these men are not loaded, they're not drunk. For these are not drunken as you suppose, seeing it is but the third hour of the day. They don't start drinking this early in the morning. But he says, but this is that which was spoken by the prophet Joel. Now look, it shall come to pass, and he quotes from Joel, it shall come to pass in the last days, saith God, I will pour out my spirit upon all flesh, and your sons and your daughters shall prophesy, and young men shall see visions, and your old men shall dream dreams. And on my servants and on my handmaids I will pour out in those days of my spirit, and they shall prophesy. Verse 19 starts with the word and. Circle that one as well. Because in 19 he says, and I will show wonders in heaven above and signs in the earth beneath, blood and fire and vapor of smoke. That did not happen. What's happening is the prophecy is fulfilled, but there is a break mid-sentence again. These things were taking place from the prophecy of the book of Joel, and he's reading through the verse, and what happens is it stops mid-sentence. Because we know the moon never turned to blood. There was never blood and fire and vapor of smoke in the signs in the sky. The sun was never turned to darkness. The moon was never turned to blood. Because what he is talking about here, look, if you finish the verse, it says, before that great and notable day of the Lord. And if you study and look into the book of Revelations, future tense, this is even parallel, because what he's referring to here is known as the sixth seal in the book of the Apocalypse. So actually what takes place is identical to what Jesus taught. It stops mid-sentence and changes to a whole different time. What we're seeing is the mechanics of hermeneutics. How do we interpret Scripture? How do we be consistent with these things? And consistency is very important. So what happens is, as I'm reading these things, and I don't just read people of my camp. When I study the Word of God, I study and I listen to men in way of print that are dead and much smarter than me, and I read men who I don't agree with. Men of different camps. Three solid men that I do not agree with, who are giving fair exposition to our passage in Daniel, disagree with themselves. They say we cannot let our theology continue because it doesn't make sense. They admit, sure looks like he's talking about a millennium or an antichrist or something here. But then they'll just sweep it under the rug and say, well, we don't really believe that anyway. But it sure looks like that's what it's talking about. Because if you give fair exposition to this passage of Scripture, there is no other explanation. Because look what happens. Daniel chapter 9, verse 26. And after 62 weeks shall Messiah be cut off, but not for himself, and the people of the prince shall destroy the city and the sanctuary. Who's the prince? Who's he talking about? What we're going to do now in Daniel is we're going to see a series of princes. And you have to tell by the context, who are these princes? Fortunately for us, we have the book of Ephesians. We know war not against flesh and blood, but against principalities and powers, spiritual wickedness in high places. What we're talking about is governmental people, sometimes that are abnormal, like a prince, like we know, we're familiar with. Sometimes the prince is in governmental ways, but it's angelic. Sometimes the prince he's talking about here is Jesus Christ, the Messiah. So now what we have to figure out is, well, who's the second prince? The first prince clearly is Messiah because he tells us Messiah the prince. But now he says, and the people of the prince, who's the prince? If you just read through, verse 27 says he, this prince, referring back, shall confirm the covenant with many for 1 week. All right, so let's go through some of this again. The timeline. 70 weeks are determined upon thy people. 69 weeks, and Messiah shall be cut off. So you're coming through time, looking at your calendars, through the weeks. Here we are, okay, 67, 68, 69. Jesus Christ is crucified on Calvary. What's left? It's only 70 weeks. If he's crucified at the end of 69 weeks... that means there's only 1 week left. 7 years left. And then it's over. But when we're looking through other scriptures of prophecy, we realize it's coming along. Mid-sentence, it stops. And so does it here. There should have only been 1 week left. We shouldn't even be here anymore. But what happened was, there's a break at the word "and." After the 69 weeks, Messiah shall be cut off, but not for himself. There's a stop in the prophecy there, and that's called the church age. That's where we are right now. It's been that way for 2,000 years. The prophecy just stopped. Otherwise, there should have only been 7 years left. Because in the prophecy, there is only 7 years left. You get it? This is important. Now what happens is the final week is registered in verse 27. He shall confirm the covenant with many for 1 week. Because that's the only week that is left. We only have 7 years left of the prophecy. And what happens is, we know from the Olivet Discourse, Jesus says when you get to the end, there'll be wars and rumors of wars. Kingdom shall rise against kingdom. It'll just become so bad. Terrorism will become so bad. Al-Qaeda and all these Hezbollah and different ISIS things will become so bad that terrorism will be so bad that we will give up all of our liberties for securities. We will no longer have liberty in the land because liberty will be given on a way that is, they won't even have to take our liberties away. We will just give our liberties away in exchange for security and safety. We will allow the government to all of our privacy so that we can be alive. Wars and rumors of wars, it will get so incredibly bad. Jesus says, like it has never been before. It'll be just absolute turmoil, earthquakes, diverse storms. They call it climate change, which is a hoax. What it is it's just showing us that Jesus is coming back soon. All these things that Jesus talked about. It'll get so bad that eventually they will cry out for a diplomat, someone to save us, someone who can bring peace, somebody who can make some kind of an accord, some kind of covenant with Israel and all these nations. And one will come. The Antichrist will walk right in, speaking great words. Who can be against the beast? They'll set up the image and everyone will worship. Anytime you hear the music that comes over your phone, everyone will bow down and worship the image. Who can resist the beast? No one. And he will do the miraculous diplomacy in verse 27. He shall confirm the covenant with many. Who are the many? Well, it tells us It says, the people of the prince shall come to destroy the city and the sanctuary. Jesus said, all nations shall come against Israel. And this diplomat will come, this global prince, and he'll bring peace with him. What a hero. He'll have this covenant. It says, and shall confirm the covenant with many, everybody, mostly, that is everybody who is an unbeliever, who takes the mark of the beast, for 1 week. But then in the middle of the week, it says in the midst of the week, Revelation actually gives us the days, he shall cause the sacrifice and oblation to cease. He's going to put a stop to the worship of God. You are not allowed to worship God Jehovah, the Yahweh, the Jewish God, any longer, the Christian God. You are not allowed to do that. You will worship only me. And when you hear the sound of the flute, the harp, the sackbut, the clarinet, anyone who does not bow down will be cast into the fiery furnace. You see, all of Daniel starts to come into play, doesn't it? And when that happens, the people of the prince shall come and shall destroy the city and the sanctuary. And we know that as Armageddon. All the nations come piling in and crushing. It says, in the end thereof shall be with a flood. Doug had done some work in the Psalms about a flood. People coming like a flood. So many people. There are so many that it looks like a flood. And the people in the Korean War, when they made some advancements, General MacArthur made his advancements, and he got cocky, and he headed a little bit too close to China. And China had 300,000 men, give or take, hiding in bunkers and under sticks and in the woods. And the people that were the pilots who flew over saw this. And there were so many Chinese coming right toward our troop. There were so many of the Chinese coming. I think is actually probably prophetical now. You know how many Chinese military there is, man to man, versus what we have? And so when you hear the general, actually President Obama, tells President Trump in the transition, your biggest danger, your biggest threat is China. Anyway, the pilots said as they saw the Chinese coming down, there were so many of them that they could see them walking through the woods under the treetops. And they said there were so many, it actually looked like a flood. There shall be war, and they shall destroy the city and the sanctuary, and end thereof shall be with a flood, not of water, but of people. Unto the end of the war, desolations are determined. Until finally, at the end of the last day of the 70th week of Daniel, after 7 years of tribulation, that final 1 week of years, our King returns. The stone that is cut out without hands crushes the feet of the statue of toes and of iron and clay and pulverizes the entire thing. And Jesus Christ the King is now given dominion. He comes back victorious and triumphant upon a horse with his vesture dipped in blood. And upon him his thigh is written, King of Kings and Lord of Lords. All the army of heaven, the saints who have gone before us, are riding behind him to take the promised land. Because it is ours. It always has been ours, and it always will be ours. The Satan is just a usurper of dominion. But at the end of these 70 weeks, it is ours. So he says, 70 weeks are determined upon thy people and upon thy holy city to finish the transgression, to make an end of sins, to make reconciliation for iniquity, to bring in everlasting righteousness, and to seal up the vision and prophecy. It'll all be done, and then we'll anoint the king. Study to show thyself approved. unto God, a workman that needeth not be ashamed, rightly dividing the word of truth.
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6: Breaking news this hour from Town Hall. I'm Rich Thomason. Iran claims it's close to an agreement with Gulf neighbor Oman over the Strait of Hormuz. This comes after President Trump said that a deal to reopen the waterway could be announced soon. And Mr. Trump says it was his threat of a major attack that got Tehran back to the bargaining table.
7: So far, we only have Iran's word that any progress has been made towards reopening the vital shipping lane through which 20% of the world's oil would normally pass. A foreign ministry spokesperson in Tehran said coordinates had been agreed with Oman that would allow vessels to pass in and out of the strait. But the warning that third parties should not interfere means all eyes will now be on the White House and whether President Trump gives his approval. It could still all unravel.
6: The BBC's John Donison. The Israeli military says two of its soldiers have died in combat in southern Lebanon, the first Israeli death since the implementation of a shaky truce between Israel and Iran-backed Hezbollah in June. South Korea says its neighbor to the north is making trouble again, North Korea launching a missile of some sort off its east coast. Convicted sex offender Jeffrey Epstein had a ranch in New Mexico, and the state's investigating potential criminal activity there. In connection with that investigation,
8: we have been forced to file an action against the United States Department of Justice and Acting Attorney General Todd Blanche for their continued refusal to provide unrestricted and unredacted access to the complete Epstein file.
6: New Mexico Attorney General Raul Torres. Cooler weather helping crews battling wildfires around Spokane, Washington. 850 buildings, many of them homes, have been destroyed. On Wall Street, the Dow futures are up 166 points. NASDAQ futures down 120. More on these stories, townhall.com.
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0: Welcome to Through the Bible. We're about to arrive at one of the most breathtaking moments in all of Scripture, the transfiguration of Jesus Christ in Matthew chapter 17. As our teacher, Dr. J. Vernon McGee says, it's not only the proof of his humanity, but the hope of all humanity. I'm Steve Schwetz, your host on this five-year journey through God's entire Word, and I invite you to grab your Bible and turn to Matthew chapter 16, verse 28. And as you find your place, let's hear how God is at work in the lives of fellow travelers on the Bible bus. First, we've got Sharon in the U.S. who shares this. The day before Easter, I finished my first five-year study with Dr. McGee. Wow, I've learned so much. I really enjoy how Dr. McGee explains difficult concepts so clearly, and I love his humor. I can't believe the next five-year journey is beginning. While I'm a little sad to finish, I'm excited to see what I'll learn the second time through. Thank you for this program. Well, Sharon, congratulations on doing your first trip. I got a seat saved for you for the next 5 years and as long as you want to be with us. Now, from India, we've got a listener in Manipur who tells us this. I've been bedridden since 2019 because of my illness, and during that time, I also drifted away from God due to many troubles and worries in my family. In that difficult period, members of an elderly worship group began visiting me almost every day. They prayed for me, encouraged me, and helped me listen to audio Bible studies that they brought with them. Through these visits and by listening to the Word of God, I found strength and encouragement. One story that touched my heart deeply was from Luke 5 about the paralyzed man who was brought to Jesus by four people for healing. This story reminded me of my own situation, and I felt as though I too was being brought to Jesus. After that, I began to follow God more closely. I became a member of the Bible study group. I am very happy to be part of these gatherings, and my joy continues to grow as I listen to and learn from the Word of God. I love that story, don't you? Now, finally, here's Allison. She posted this on our Facebook page. Love this Bible study. The way Dr. McGee shows how the entire Bible points to Jesus and God's plan of salvation is eye-opening. I learn something new every day. Thank you to everyone who keeps this ministry going around the world. Well, you're welcome, Allison, and so glad that you're aboard with us each day. Now, is God opening your eyes as we travel through His Word? You know we'd love to hear your story. You can reach out through the app, email us at BibleBus@ttb.org, or write to Box 7100, Pasadena, California, 91109. 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Let's pray together. Father, thank you for the gospel, the power of God for salvation to everyone who believes. Lord, as we come to see the transfiguration of Jesus, help us, like the disciples, to see Him and Him alone. In Jesus' name, amen. Let's dive into Matthew 16 and 17 on Through the Bible with Dr. J. Vernon McGee.
1: Now today, friends, we come to the 17th chapter of the Gospel of Matthew. If you have your Bible, we'll turn there, and I hope you have our notes and outlines and that you're going through the Bible with us. Now, last time I made the statement that verse 28 of chapter 16 belongs to chapter 17, and it does belong there because chapter 17 explains what our Lord meant when He made this statement. Verily I say unto you, there be some standing here which shall not taste of death till they see the Son of Man coming in His kingdom. Now, how was that fulfilled for the apostles in that day? Well, this that follows was the transfiguration. And the transfiguration is that picture of the Son of Man coming in His kingdom when He was transfigured before them. Now, I want us to look at this, and someone may say, well, can you be sure that this has reference to the transfiguration when He said, there'll be some standing here, they'll not taste death till they see the Son of Man coming in His kingdom. Now, listen to Simon Peter as he wrote in 2 Peter 1:16 and 18, and frankly, he happens to have been one of them that was there. And I'm going to quote him first. "For we have not followed cunningly devised fables when we make known unto you the power and coming of our Lord Jesus Christ, but were eyewitnesses of his majesty. For he received from God the Father honor and glory when there came such a voice to him from the excellent glory. This is my beloved Son, in whom I'm well pleased, and this voice which came from heaven we heard when we were with him in the Holy Mount." Now, when the Lord Jesus Christ was glorified on the Mount of Transfiguration with his disciples present, at least three of them that were present, why, we find that you have the fulfillment of this statement that our Lord made. It's a miniature picture of the kingdom. And this is something, of course, that Simon Peter confirmed for us. Now, we'll find that the other Gospels have the transfiguration with the exception of the Gospel of John. And that leads me to say something that may startle you here at the very beginning. The transfiguration does not prove nor set forth the deity of Christ. It sets forth the humanity of Christ. Now, the Gospel of John is the gospel which emphasizes the deity of Christ, and it's omitted in the Gospel of John. But all the other three Gospels have it. So that ought to alert us. Now, what you have here in the Transfiguration is the Lord Jesus Christ transfigured, and that is, in my judgment, not only the proof of his humanity, and it reveals, actually, the hope of humanity. For the man that you see glorified there, transfigured, is the kind of a man that you, my friend, will be someday if you're a child of God. "Beloved, it doth not yet appear what we shall be, but we know that when he shall appear, we shall be like him." Now, he was glorified before his death and resurrection, and this is the picture that's given to us. Now, I'm going to deal with this actually more thoroughly in the Gospel of Luke than any other, because Dr. Luke is the one that sets forth his perfect humanity. And Dr. Luke has some very interesting things to say that the other two, Matthew and Mark, do not have. But let me just deal with what is here. "And he was transfigured before them." And this word, transfigured, is a very wonderful word. And we are told here that his face did shine as the sun. He didn't have a light that was put on him like a spotlight. Actually, the light shone from within. This is merely a suggestion, but I would like to make it at this time. Evidently, it was this sort of thing that Adam and Eve had before the fall in the Garden of Eden. They were clothed with some kind of a light. Now, at the fall, you will recall, man discovered he was naked. He wasn't before because of the fact of that light that shone. Now, we find that Adam and Eve at the fall made that discovery. It's the humanity of Jesus that was transfigured. The transfiguration sets forth his perfect humanity. And it's not alluded to, as we've said, in the Gospel of John. Now, we have here something else, and I can only merely allude to this because Dr. Luke will pick this up. This word transfigure is a very interesting word. It's metamorphosis. Now, metamorphosis can be either up or down. That little woolly caterpillar that women are generally so afraid of, that little woolly caterpillar was going to become a beautiful butterfly by the process of metamorphosis. Now, this body that I have today, filled with infirmity, this body that I have, someday is going to be transfigured. Those that even are alive at the coming of Christ are to be changed, transformed, and that's the hope of humanity. Now, we have something else here, and I'll not develop this any further. When we get to the Gospel of Luke, I'll go into a great deal of detail of the transfiguration. Now, these things that have to do with the transfiguration, events and incidents around it, I will deal with here as Matthew gives them to us. And behold, there appeared unto him Moses and Elias talking with him. Moses was the representative of the law, and Elijah was the representative of the prophets. And Moses had died, you remember, on the mountain. God had buried him, and Elijah had departed from this world in a chariot of fire. And Dr. Luke tells us that they were discussing his decease in Jerusalem. Luke puts it like this, "Behold, there talked with him two men, which were Moses and Elias, who appeared in glory and spake of his decease, which he should accomplish at Jerusalem." Now you see, the law and the prophets both bore testimony to his death. Paul makes that clear. Now, will you notice what took place there? "Then answered Peter and said unto Jesus, Lord, it's good for us to be here. If thou wilt, let us make three tabernacles, one for thee, one for Moses, and one for Elijah." Now, Simon Peter could never resist an opportunity to make a speech. Every occasion was an auspicious occasion for him, and he generally got to his feet to say something. And generally, it was the wrong thing until the day of Pentecost. And here, it's the wrong thing. He should have kept quiet, but he couldn't, and he spoke out. Now, he's rebuked. What he's attempting to do, you see, he was attempting to put Moses and Elijah on the same plane with the Lord Jesus. And he's rebuked for that. Will you notice what we have here? "It's good for us to be here." We are told elsewhere that he said this not knowing what he said. Dr. Luke, who I don't think had too much confidence in the statements of Simon Peter before Pentecost, I think Dr. Luke was a little provoked, and he would say, the reason he said this not knowing what he said. There are a lot of folk that talk not knowing what they're saying, and this was Simon Peter here. Now he's rebuked. I read verse 5 of Matthew 17. "While he yet spake, behold, a bright cloud overshadowed them, and behold, a voice out of the cloud which said, This is my beloved Son, in whom I am well pleased. Hear ye him." Now, this is God the Father's testimony to Jesus the Son. He is the final authority in matters of revelation. Moses is fine. Elijah and what the prophet said is wonderful. The writer to the Hebrews says that God, in sundry times, divers manners, he spoke in times past, but now he's spoken in the Son, this one who has come to this earth, and he is the final revelation of God to man. This is a great statement that we have here. "This is my beloved Son, in whom I'm well pleased. Hear ye him." Have you ever had a voice out of heaven commending you and saying that God was well pleased with you? Well, he's never said that to me, and he's never said that to you nor anyone else except this one. This is the only one who's ever been well-pleasing to God. And you and I will never get in God's presence until we are in Christ by faith. When we accept Christ as our Savior, then we're put in the body of believers. This is a great statement, friends. This is the only one that God's been pleased in. Verse 6, "And when the disciples heard it, they fell on their face and were sore afraid. And Jesus came and touched them and said, Arise and be not afraid. And when they had lifted up their eyes, they saw no man save Jesus only." You want a good motto for your life, friend? It's here in verse 8 of Matthew 17. Only two words, Jesus only. Jesus only. They saw no man save Jesus only. He's the one who is the authority. And I hope you've marked those two words, Jesus only, in your Bible. It's a good motto for all of us. Now, verse 9, "As they came down from the mountain, Jesus charged them, saying, "Tell the vision to no man until the Son of Man be risen again from the dead." Now, why wait until then? And then, why should it be told? Because it's part of the gospel story. It tells who he is. He's now the perfect Lamb of God. He's been tested for 3 years, and he's now on the way to the cross to die for the sins of the world. You see, it has to be a lamb without blemish. He's the only one who could die. Therefore, this is very important that we understand the transfiguration. In his perfect humanity, he's transfigured. That's the hope of mankind today. The hope of mankind, friends, is not in science, not in education. Both of them are sort of letting us down today, don't you think? They've created Frankenstein monsters that we can't do anything with. They invented a little gasoline buggy up in Detroit. It's got us in a lot of trouble, polluting the air and clogging all the highways. And science can't solve the problem. Believe me, friends, the hope of the world just happens to be in a person by the name of the Lord Jesus. And you have to be mighty sure who he is. Should know him. Then the second thing is what he did for us on the cross, and he has to be able to die for the sins of the world. Now, will you notice, they're not to tell it until after his resurrection. And his disciples ask him, saying, "Why then say the scribes that Elijah must first come?" And this is a remarkable statement. "And Jesus answered and said unto them, Elijah truly shall first come and restore all things." He confirms now Malachi. But listen to this. "But I say unto you that Elijah has come already, and they knew him not, but have done unto him whatsoever they listed. Likewise shall also the Son of Man suffer of them." That has always raised a question, as you know, in the minds of a great many. What about this man? Was John the Baptist really Elijah? And the answer, of course, is no. But our Lord is saying this. You can't bring up an argument and say that he had to go to the cross, he had to die, for the simple reason that John the Baptist was not Elijah, and Elijah has to come before he comes to establish his kingdom, and he couldn't have established his kingdom. Now, I don't like iffy questions, and we're not dealing with an iffy situation. This is the way it happened. Our Lord is saying this, that if they would receive him as king, John the Baptist would be Elijah. And again, I say to you, you ask me, how could that be? I don't know. These are things God does, friends. He does a lot of things he hadn't let me in on, but he does them. And this would have been one. But it's an iffy question. It just didn't happen this way at all. But the second time now, our Lord says, "Likewise shall also the Son of Man suffer of them." Second time he's mentioned it. "Then the disciples understood that he spake unto them of John the Baptist." Now, we have a scene, and this is a miniature picture of today, kingdom of heaven situation. Where does the church fit in? All right, come with me now. Verse 14, "We'll go to the foot of the mountain, and the other disciples down there are really in trouble." Now, will you notice? "And when they were come to the multitude, there came to him a certain man kneeling down to him and saying, Lord, have mercy on my son." This, I think, was the worst case that was ever brought to the Lord Jesus. And now listen to him. He says to him, "Have mercy on my son, for he's a lunatic and sore vexed, for oftentimes he falleth into the fire and off into the water. And I brought him to thy disciples, and they could not cure him." That is the sad state. Here are the impotent disciples at the foot of this mountain here. And here is the picture of today. The church is in a world that's demon-possessed and it's gone crazy, friend. You and I are living in a crazy world. And the church is impotent. Why? Because it doesn't have enough psychology or enough methods or enough money. Has all of these things. But that's not what the church needs today. Will you notice this? "I brought him to thy disciples, and they could not cure him." Then Jesus answered and said, O faithless and perverse generation. And I believe that would be his word to his church today, friends, probably to you and to me. How long shall I be with you? How long shall I suffer you? Bring him hither to me. May I be very kind and sweet in saying this, but many folk in my physical condition recommended that I go to certain healers. I went to none. May I say, I took my case to the one who says, bring him hither to me. He's the great physician. Take your case to him, my friends. And Jesus rebuked the demon. He departed out of him, and the child was cured from that very hour. I say again, this is the worst case our Lord dealt with, and I'll be dealing with it again in Dr. Luke's gospel, and we'll have more to say about demon possession, as we've mentioned before. Then came the disciples to Jesus apart and said, why could not we cast him out? Now listen, and Jesus said unto them, because of your unbelief, for verily I say unto you, if ye have faith as a grain of mustard seed, ye shall say unto this mountain, remove hence to yonder place, it shall remove, and nothing shall be impossible unto you. Now, when you say nothing is impossible, nothing that's according to the will of God, for you to carry out the will of God in your life. It was God's will that this boy here. Now, why couldn't they do it? Well, because they didn't have faith. That was the problem. Now, verse 21 is actually not in our best manuscripts. It's not in Nestle's text, the Greek text at all. And it got in some of the others and was put here. You can do with it as you please. I do not consider it a part of the inspired word of God. Howbeit, this kind goeth not out but by prayer and fasting. And I believe that fasting is not essential for this at all. But as we've said before, it's voluntary. Verse 22 now, and while they abode in Galilee, Jesus said unto them, the Son of Man shall be betrayed into the hands of men. They shall kill him, and the third day he shall be raised again. And they were exceeding sorry. Now this is the third time he's on the way to Jerusalem, way up in Caesarea Philippi. He began mentioning this. Now he's in Galilee, and again he mentions it, and all they can do is just feel sorry. Verse 24, and when they were come to Capernaum, they that received tribute money came to Peter and said, doth not your master pay tribute? Pay temple tax, by the way. He said, yes. And when he was come into the house, Jesus prevented him, or hindered him, went before him, saying, what thinkest thou, Simon, of whom do the kings of the earth take custom or tribute, of their own children or of strangers? Peter said unto him, of strangers. Jesus saith unto him, then are the children free. Notwithstanding, lest we should offend them, go thou to the sea, cast a hook, take up the fish that first cometh up, and when thou hast opened his mouth, thou shalt find a piece of money, and take and give unto them for me and thee. And now he demonstrates that he has recovered what Adam lost. So that what we have here, friends, I think is something that is quite interesting. That in the transfiguration, this is what Adam was. In the tribute money, this is what Adam did. And the Lord Jesus has recovered both for us. We'll pick up in chapter 18 next time. Until then, may God richly bless you, my beloved.
0: Jesus only. You know, Dr. McGee is right. That's a motto worth living by, isn't it? 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Are you enjoying these studies in Matthew? 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I'm Steve Schwetz, praying that you experience the joy of our Lord as you keep your eyes fixed on Him above all else.

0: Hi, I'm Pastor Richard Lewis, and I want to invite you to my program, Walking in the Light, on Saturday afternoons at 1 p.m. on 1220 The Word. 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
4: Welcome to Pathway to Victory with author and pastor Dr. Robert Jeffress. When Pharaoh defied God, God unleashed a series of natural disasters, illnesses, and death like the world had never seen. And while the 10 plagues were indeed terrible, the tribulation will be even worse. Today on Pathway to Victory, Dr. Robert Jeffress shares the horrors that will take place during Earth's final years. But first, let's take a moment to hear some important ministry updates.
2: Thanks, David, and welcome again to Pathway to Victory. I've been a student of Bible prophecy for more than 40 years. In fact, I've preached hundreds of sermons on the topic. But nothing represents the culmination of my life's work quite like my best-selling commentary on the book of Revelation. It's called Final Conquest. If you're prepared to increase your understanding of God's timeline for the future, and if you're curious to see how Revelation can shape the ins and outs of your life today, then please be sure to request my book, Final Conquest. I'd be happy to send you a copy. When you give a generous gift to support the ministry of Pathway to Victory, it comes with my profound thanks for your partnership with me. In addition to my commentary, and as a bonus, I'd like to provide another resource. This one is a booklet called The Major Characters of the End Times. This full-color, 56-page guide profiles the key players in the end times so you can follow the drama with confidence. We'll share more details about my book and my booklet later in today's program. But right now, let's turn in our Bibles to Revelation chapter 8. I titled today's message, When Gabriel Blows His Horn.
3: Conservative media gets many things right, but not everything. In fact, here is one truth you will never hear from right-wing pundits or conservative news outlets. And that truth is this. Environmental problems like ozone depletion, rising and falling temperatures, floods. Environmental problems in the world are real, and they are really the result of human activity. You know, the Bible says in Genesis 1 and 2 that God created this world, and everything He created was good. But then Adam and Eve rebelled against God. And through that human activity of rebelling against God, sin entered the world and it infected every part of this world, including the environment. Romans 8 says right now, nature is groaning in birth pangs as it awaits the final redemption of the world. And these wildfires, these changing temperature, everything we're seeing is a result of creation groaning and awaiting the return of Jesus Christ. Yes, environmental problems are the result of human activity, sin. But the greatest threat to the environment, the greatest assault on the world, will not come from the hands of mankind. The greatest assault on the environment is yet to come, and it will come from the hand of Almighty God. And it's the event we're going to look at today. If you have your Bibles, turn to Revelation chapter 8. as we discover what's going to happen to the earth when Gabriel blows his horn. Revelation chapter 8. Now, if you've just joined us in this study of Revelation, we are in the Great Tribulation. The rapture of the church has already occurred. Believers are in heaven. And we've begun the final 7 years of Earth's history that will culminate in the literal visible return of Jesus Christ. Now, when we get to Revelation 8, we are ready to remove the seventh seal from the book that will unleash all of the trumpet judgments and all of the bowl judgments that are to come. Chapter 8, verse 1. When the Lamb, that is Jesus, broke the seventh, the final seal, there was silence in heaven for about half an hour. When the seventh seal is broken, it means the scroll is completely opened, and everyone in heaven can see all of the final judgments against the earth. They can see all of the trumpet judgments, all of the bowl judgments. And when the heavenly residents see what awaits this earth, there is a collective gasp you can hear in heaven. There's an eerie silence. That's what you have here, this eerie silence as everyone awaits these judgments. Look at verse 2. And I saw the seven angels who stand before God, and seven trumpets were given to them. Who are these seven angels who stand before God? We don't know. It's conjecture. Many people believe it's the archangels, people like Michael, angels like Gabriel, special angels who will be given each one of these trumpets to sound. Trumpets are very important in Scripture. I've listed here five primary uses of trumpets in the Bible: to announce ceremonial processions, to assemble Israel for war, to announce the new year. Trumpets will be used in the future to regather Israel at the second coming of Christ. And finally, there will be a trumpet that will announce the rapture of the church. Remember 1 Thessalonians 4, for the Lord himself will descend from heaven with a shout, with the voice of the archangel, and with the what? The trumpet of God. I'm ready to hear that one, aren't you? Believers are going to hear that one day, that trumpet blast that signals the rapture of the church. These trumpets signify the beginning of a war. These angels are going to sound the trumpet to announce God's war on planet Earth. Each one has a trumpet. But before the first angel blows the trumpet, notice something else John sees, and that is the angel with the gold censer. Now, this is so interesting to me. Look at verse 3. Another angel, not one with a trumpet, but another angel came and stood at the altar, holding a golden censer. I'll explain what that is in just a moment. And much incense was given to him so that he might add it to the prayers of all of the saints on the golden altar, which was before the throne. And the smoke of the incense with the prayers of the saints went up before God out of the angel's hand. Now, you probably wonder, what in the world is this talking about? Remember, in the Old Testament temple, there were two altars. One was called the altar of sacrifice, the brazen altar. And it was busy day and night. Priests were continually offering animal sacrifices on that brazen altar. But there was a second altar, a golden altar. It was called the altar of incense. It was in the holy place. In fact, it stood right before the veil that separated the holy place from the holy of holies. That was the altar of incense. And the priest would go up, and to the burning coals on the altar of incense, he would add incense that would waft its way to heaven, signifying how pleasing the sacrifices were, like a pleasing aroma in the nostrils of God. Now, what John sees in heaven is an angel standing before that first altar, the altar of sacrifice, and like the priest would do, using some tongs to remove the burning coals of the altar of sacrifice and placing them in a gold receptacle. It was called a censer. It was just a golden receptacle you would carry on a chain. And he would use the tongs and he would put those coals in that golden censer, and take them to the altar of incense. And he would mix with those burning coals incense. And this time, John sees the angel mixing with the hot coals the prayers of God's people that are, again, wafting their way into the presence of God like a fragrant aroma. It says that the angel gathered all of the saints, the prayers of all of the saints. That is, he has collected all of the prayers of all of God's people for all time, and he is offering them as a sacrifice to God. That's the picture we see here. But the particular prayers that John sees the angel gathering are the prayers of the tribulation saints who have been praying for relief from the terrible calamity that is going on during these 7 years. And I want you to notice what this angel does. It's really strange. After he has taken the coals and mixed them with incense and taken them up to the altar of incense, look at what happens in verse 5. Then the angel took the censer and he filled it with the fire, that is the coals of the altar, and he threw it to the earth. That is, he takes hot coals he has just put on the altar of incense. He uses the tongs, puts them back in his censer. He collects the incense, the prayers of the saints, puts them back into the censer, and he empties that censer, the hot coals and the prayers on the earth. And what happens after that? And there followed peals of thunder and sounds and flashes of lightning and an earthquake. The tribulation is in full force at this point. What is the relationship between the prayers of God's saints that have been poured out on the earth? Here's the picture. The great judgment of God against the earth is the result of the prayers of God's people. What have God's people been praying for thousands of years? Thy kingdom come, God. Thy will be done on earth as it's being done in heaven. Christians of every age have been praying for justice. They've been praying for an end of suffering. They've been praying for the return of Jesus Christ. That is the prayer of every true Christian. And now the angel is pouring out those prayers on the earth and saying those prayers are about to be answered. And now we are ready for the sounding of the first four of those trumpet judgments, beginning in verse 7. You'll notice that the first four of these trumpet judgments are against the earth, against nature, and the final three are against mankind. Let's look at that first trumpet, fire on earth, verse 7. The first trumpet sounded, and there came hail and fire mixed with blood, and they were thrown to the earth. We don't know for sure what John is describing here. Perhaps it's a result of the volcanic activity mentioned in verse 5. But whatever it is, the devastation is real. Notice the results. A third of the earth was burned up. Not only that, a third of the trees were burned up. And not only that, all the green grass was burned up. That's what the Word of God says. And you know, it's going to be interesting in those final 7 years for people to see who have worshiped the earth and put so much concern in this world to see God destroy the world that he created. You know, one of the patterns you see in both the Old and New Testament is this: God loves to destroy idols. You know what an idol is? It's anything you love, anything you focus on more than God himself. That's what an idol is. Idol doesn't have to be a little 6-inch figurine that you bow down and worship. Your career can be an idol. Your family can be an idol. Your money can be an idol. An idol is anything that you love more than God. And many times, God will destroy your idol right before your very eyes. He'll take away that relationship. He'll end that career. He'll consume your money. Not because he hates you, because he loves you. He wants you to know that there's only one person worthy of your worship and love, and that's God himself. In these final 7 years, those who dwell on the earth are going to see the idol they have made of the world, Mother Nature. They're going to see that destroyed before their very eyes. But that's just the beginning. There is a second trumpet, and it results in blood in the sea. Look at verses 8 and 9. The second angel sounded, and something like a great mountain burning with fire was thrown into the sea, and a third of the sea became blood, and a third of the creatures which were in the sea and had life died, and a third of the ships were destroyed. This is something, John says, it looks like a great mountain coming to earth. Doesn't take much imagination to have to know what that is. He's probably talking about a large meteor, an asteroid that breaks up at some point and hits different parts of the earth. Again, if these large meteors hit, there'll be tidal waves, tsunamis that will result in a third of merchant ships being destroyed. And then the third trumpet, a contamination of fresh water. Look at verses 10 to 11. The third angel sounded, and a great star fell from heaven, burning like a torch, and it fell on a third of the rivers and on the springs of waters. That word star we've seen before doesn't have to mean a literal star. The word can refer again to a meteor or an asteroid, some kind of heavenly body. And it breaks up, apparently, when it enters the atmosphere. But instead of striking the seas, these stars are directed, divinely so, to fall on a third of the rivers and springs of waters. This is an attack on the fresh water that our world enjoys. By the way, this star that breaks up and falls to earth has a name. He has a name for this star. It's called wormwood. Wormwood is a word that referred to bitterness, a bitter plant. Well, this water isn't only bitter tasting, it becomes poisonous and results in the deaths of millions of men and women and children. And then the fourth judgment, the fourth trumpet, darkness of the heavenly bodies. Verse 12. And the fourth angel sounded, and a third of the sun and a third of the moon and a third of the stars were struck, so that a third of them would be darkened, and the day would not shine for a third of it, and the night in the same way. Darkness is always symbolic of evil and God's judgment. But I don't think we have to take this as symbolic. I think this is literal. What John is seeing is the light from the sun and the moon and the stars was reduced by 8 hours a day. How does God accomplish that? In what sense is the intensity reduced that comes from the sun? That's really not hard to figure out. When you look at the first judgment, think of all the smoke coming up from a third of the world being destroyed by fire. Think of all the ash being spewed into the air through this unusual amount of volcanic activity. Think of what it would do in blocking or diminishing the sunlight that comes to the earth. You know, in the early 19th century, two different volcanic eruptions propelled enough smoke and ash into the atmosphere that it reduced global temperatures by 5 to 10 degrees. I think that's what you're seeing here. A result of these judgments and all of the ash and smoke and poisons released in the atmosphere had blocked off the sunlight for an additional 8 hours a day. Can you imagine again the effect that would have on our growing of food, of the ecosystem, if we lost 8 hours of sunlight every day? And think about emotionally what that would do to have 16 hours of darkness or 20 hours of darkness every day. Think about the violence, the looting, the rioting that would take place. These are awful judgments that God sends against the natural world. And yet, the worst is yet to come. And that's why we find this pause in verse 13. Then John says, I looked, and I heard an eagle flying in mid-heaven, saying with a loud voice, woe, woe, woe to those who dwell on the earth because of the remaining blast of the trumpet of the three angels who are about to come. As I said a moment ago, these final three trumpet judgments will be against man himself. And they're going to result in some of the worst human suffering the world has ever known. The Bible says it's going to last for 5 months. And people who are affected by this judgment are going to be in such agony and pain that they will cry out to God to be able to die, but God will not allow them to die. It is an agonizing judgment that is yet to come. That word woe is always a pronouncement of divine judgment. He doesn't say it once, but he says it three times. There are three coming judgments. Woe, woe, woe to those who are unfortunate enough to dwell on the earth. I want you to think about that phrase for just a moment. To those who dwell on the earth. Who is going to receive these awful judgments yet to come? To those who dwell on the earth. You're going to say, Pastor, that's pretty obvious who he's talking about, people who are living on the earth. That's not all that he's talking about here. The word to dwell on the earth, there are two Greek words used to describe earth dwellers. One word in Greek is paroikeo. It's a word to refer to those who are sojourners on the earth. They're passing through this world. That's the word paroikeo, a sojourner. But that's not the word we find here in Revelation 8:13. This judgment is not against those who just geographically live on the earth. The second Greek word is kataoikeo. Kataoikeo, those who dwell on the earth. It refers not just to our geographical location, but the location of our heart, the focus of our life. Kata oikeo. It refers to people whose whole life and focus is centered around this world. And it is those who dwell on the earth, who have made this world their home, that are so focused on the temporal, they've not taken care of eternal matters. They have neglected the most important gift of all, the gift of God's forgiveness. Let me ask you an all-important question. As we look at these awful judgments that await mankind, what is the focus of your life right now? What is it you think about? What is it you talk about? What is it that you give your energy to? Is it the things of this world or the next world? Are you focused on the temporal, or are you focused on the eternal? The best indicator of your future eternal destination is your present focus. And that's the focus of this verse-by-verse study in the book of Revelation called Final Conquest. I want you to see what's coming ahead on God's timeline so that it radically alters the decisions you make right now. And to that end, I've written two resources that I'd like to send to your home. The first is a book I've written called Final Conquest. In my book, I'll help you see how Revelation is not a book to be feared, but celebrated. When Jesus returns to earth, he will have the last word in history. I want you to have a copy of my book, Final Conquest. 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
4: 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Box 223-609, Dallas, Texas, 75222. That's P.O. Box 223-609, Dallas, Texas, 75222. I'm David J. Mullins, inviting you to join us again next time when Dr. Jeffress talks about the heightened demonic activity that will occur during the Great Tribulation. Hear a message called Day of the Demons. That's Friday on Pathway to Victory. 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The Apostle Paul sailed these waters, walked these streets, and the church was never the same.
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7: 88 degrees today with a chance of nighttime showers and an overnight low in the 70s. 83 tomorrow. Morning rain with a low of 70 that night. That's your weather forecast on AM 1220 The Word. 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Have a blessed day.
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13: Josh Booth back with Bill Bullington. 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
3: With SRN News, I'm Rich Thomason in Washington. The Senate Homeland Security Committee preparing for a vote on holding Dr. Anthony Fauci in contempt of Congress. At issue, Fauci's repeated refusal to answer questions during a hearing dealing with Fauci's handling of the COVID-19 response.
4: This vote comes as investigators get their hands on Dr. Fauci's

0: Prior to the hearing, Senator Paul releasing more than 1,000 pages of Fauci's diary that he emailed to himself using a government server. In the diary, he brags about all the attention he was getting during the COVID era.
1: Correspondent Laura Winters. Iran says it's on the verge of an agreement with Oman to reopen the Strait of Hormuz. Ukraine and Russia continue trading fire. Ukrainian President Zelensky says Ukraine has hit oil refineries deep inside Russia, while the Russians have killed at least three Ukrainian civilians.
2: Zelensky is urging allies to supply interceptor missiles to bolster Ukraine's air defenses. Speaking a day earlier during a meeting with Britain's defense minister, Zelensky said,
3: This night, again, the signal before the winter. We think that we need the unanimity and we need strong support from your country and from all other European friends, that this is a signal also that Russia gives us and to the world that they don't want to stop.
2: Analysts believe Russia is attempting to exhaust Ukraine through endless barrages. I'm Karen Shamas.
1: Healthcare workers at the epicenter of Congo's Ebola outbreak are protesting over unpaid wages. They've abandoned several health facilities demanding to be paid. On Wall Street, Dow futures up 100 points. This is SRN News. There are new signs of a spiritual revival inside Britain's military.
4: A former Army lieutenant colonel says baptisms, chapel attendance, and Bible demand are all on the rise among British service members. Martin Klinicki of the Soldiers and Aviators Scripture Readers Association says many young recruits are searching for meaning and purpose. Christian Today says chaplains report growing numbers of baptisms and confirmations at training centers and military academies across the UK, pointing to renewed interest in the Christian faith. I'm Bill Alexander.
1: Church of England cathedrals reportedly welcomed more worshipers in 2025, with weekly attendance averaging over 32,000, marking five straight years of growth. Christian Today reports adult Sunday services rose 8%, Christmas gained 6%, Easter attendance climbed 5%, reaching pre-pandemic levels. Still, overall participation remains below 2019 figures. This is SRN News. President Trump has 11 grandkids, so his instincts served him well as he chased a little boy who appeared on stage in Las Vegas with his family at a presidential rally.
0: Call him the grandfather-in-chief. President Trump running after the toddler who was on the elevated stage, the little boy wandering away, and the audience laughing as President Trump springs into action and then making a joke about Joe Biden falling. Listen.
5: It's truly an honor. 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Sorry, excuse me. I have a little lumbering going on right now. I'm so sorry.
6: No,
5: he's going to take off. Thank you. Truly, thank you, Mr. President.
6: Thank you.
0: Laura Winters reporting.
1: Utah can enforce its strict anti-gambling laws on prediction markets like Kalshi and Poly Market. That's the ruling from...
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1: Welcome to Leading the Way with Dr. Michael Youssef. Heard across 6 continents in 28 of the world's most spoken and most understood languages. In the pages of Hebrews, a book in the New Testament, it says, "Through Jesus, let us continually offer to God a sacrifice of praise, the fruit of lips that confess His name." Up next, Dr. Youssef looks at names of God, names inviting you to experience God in a deeper and more intimate way. 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All right, to allow just as much time as possible in God's Word, here's Dr. Michael Youssef with today's message from his series, Empowered by Praise.
2: Now there are some here and on the sound of my voice who remember a day when a person's name was far more important and valuable than money and prestige. Now, for those of you who have not seen those days, have not experienced those days, let me tell you, there was a day when a person's name was of more value than all the gold and the silver in the world. There was a day when a person's name meant everything to them. Like many of you, I grew up thinking that way. Growing up in a Christian home, in a sea of a non-Christian world, our name and our family name meant everything because it literally represented Christ Himself. But even today, there are certain names, as soon as they're mentioned, you automatically, it communicates integrity or dishonesty. When you hear a name of a person, to this day, you still either communicating honor or dishonor. When a name is mentioned, you immediately, it communicates the character of that person. I read a story about a young couple who were expecting their first child, And those of you young moms and dads know what I'm talking about. We've seen it with our kids, and they're struggling what to call the first child, what are you going to call him. And finally, mama said, we'll call him Timothy. And dad said, over my dead body. Well, she couldn't understand the vehemence by which he's resisting that name. The bottom line was that when he was a boy in school, there was a bully in the playground. His name was Timmy. And he could not even imagine, he could not think of his precious little boy is going to be referred to as Timmy. But why? Because the name represents, for him, represented the worst of memories growing up as a young boy. In biblical times, they named children for what they want them or hope that they'll grow up to be. That's always, you see that in the scripture, where he named him this because of that, and he named him this and so forth. These are important. These names are important. But listen to me, not only the names are important, the adjectives that we use with our children are vitally important. They really are. Listen to me. Whether you use those adjectives in front of them or not in front of them, it's very important what adjectives you use to describe your children. Let me illustrate this. A first grader and a first grade teacher who was often, you know, it starts the school year asking the kids, what do you want to do when you grow up? You know, that's always a standard with her. And she always gets the normal, you know, run-of-the-mill stuff. I want to be president, I'll be astronaut, I want to be a fireman, and so on. And it just, except for little Billy. Billy said, when I grow up, I want to be possible. And the teacher queried it, asked again. She said, possible? He said, yes, because my mom thinks I'm impossible. So when I grow up, I want to be possible. We often label our children, so be careful. Sometimes we don't realize it, but be careful. Now, my friends, I want to tell you, if names are important for mortals like us, human beings, if names are important to us, I want you to think of the absolutely vital importance in the names when it comes to God. And that is why you find that in the Word of God, as we will see in a minute, names represent a person, represents that person's mission, that person's future. And that is why when God changes the mission or the future mission of a person, He changes their name. That is why God renamed Abraham to Abraham. He changed Jacob to Israel. We see the Lord Jesus Christ Himself. He changed Simon to Peter. And He changed Saul to Paul. Because every time there was a name change, it represented a new vision and a new mission for that person. Every time there is a change in name, it signifies a new calling for that person. Now, hopefully by now, some of you are asking the question, Michael, what has this got to do with the praise-filled life that you've been preaching about? And we're continuing in this series. Everything. Everything. Why? Because the names of God are the composite of God's self-revelation. Because the names of God reveals to us His nature, His identity, His sovereignty, and yes, His will and purpose for us. If you truly want to know God, then you must know His names. Please hear me right. The reason God reveals His names to us in the Scriptures, and there are a whole number of them, it is because He longs in His heart for us to be intimate with Him. The reason God reveals His names to us is an evidence of the fact that He wants us to praise Him more fully and more completely. The reason why God reveals His name to us is an evidence that He wants us to freely enter into a deep, not shallow, which we see all around us, but into a deep and abiding relationship with Him. If you ask the average person, what's the sacrifice of praise? They'll probably give you all sorts of answers. Some will not even know how to answer that. But listen to what Hebrews 13:15 said. Through Jesus, therefore, let us continuously, how often? Continuously. Only on Sundays? No. Let us what? Continuously. Offer to God the sacrifice of praise, the fruit of our lips, as we confess His name. Question, what is that sacrifice of praise? Well, I told you in the last message that David, in praising the name of God, he literally is a king. He's the king of the most powerful nation at that time. But he humiliated himself before God in the praise of God. He couldn't care less what people thought of him. He honored God in front of everybody, and he forgot that he is even a king. Why? Because he wanted to honor God in praise. And here in Hebrews 13 gives us the answer. A sacrifice of praise is the confession of the names of the Lord. The sacrifice of praise is the speaking of the name of the Lord in our personal lives. The sacrifice of praise is the invoking of the power of the triune God in us, Father, Son, and Holy Spirit. In the last several messages that we've been looking at in this series, I have been telling you about the importance of the praise-filled life. Today I want us to practice that. And we're going to do, this is a very practical sermon. We're going to practice it. And then I want you to take this exercise and do it every day. Because praising God is not something you just do on Sunday morning. And those of you who are taking notes, I want to give you a heads up. Start writing now because I got 9 names of God. I want to go through them very quickly so I don't want you to miss. And then I'm going to come to the end and show you. But we're going to be praising those 9 names for now anyway. And I'm going to get you to do them in the Hebrew language, not in English. All right? Not the anglicized stuff that comes from the Latin. We're going to do it in the original language. The first name and the most used name in the Scripture of God is Yahweh. Say it with me. Yahweh. Yahweh means the God who's always there. Yahweh means the name of God, and it's used more in the Bible than any other name. In fact, it's used 6,800 times, both Old and New Testament. And the translation literally, Yahweh, means to be, or the ever-living God, or the self-existing God. All that means that God does not need anything outside of himself. He does not need anyone outside of himself for his self-existence. And that is why I want you to yell with me, praise Yahweh.
3: Praise Yahweh.
2: God bless you. The second name that revealed to us in the scripture is Yahweh Yara. Can you say that? In English, we often say Jehovah Jireh. And then the song the kids often sing here, and they have to go and explain it, you know, my provider. Because I'm going to explain to you, it's more than just a provider. The word means a lot more than just being my provider. I just want to give you the background so you know why where it came from, okay? In Genesis chapter 22, Abraham, in obedience to God, takes Isaac in order to offer him as a sacrifice on Mount Moriah. But don't miss what I'm going to tell you, because a lot of people switch off at this point. In verse 5 of Genesis 22, verse 5, here's what Abraham said to the servants. He said, you stay here at the bottom of the mountain, while the lad, talking about Isaac, the lad and I are going up to the mountain to offer a sacrifice. Then, here's what comes, it's coming. Are you ready for it? Then we, the two of us, are coming back. Now, if you got that, say amen.
3: Amen.
2: It's not I'm going to offer Isaac as a sacrifice and I'm coming down and you'll be waiting for me. No. We, the boy and I, are coming back. Why? Because Abraham was so absolutely confident in God's promise to him. Abraham was so fully trusting in the promise of God to him. Abraham was totally and completely resting upon the fact that God always, always, always keeps his promises. He was abundantly confident that if he sacrificed Isaac, God is going to raise him from the dead and is going to come back with him. And so he gets up to the top of Mount Moriah. And he gets ready. And Isaac asks a question. Father, where is the sacrifice? And here, the Holy Spirit of God gives Abraham a word of prophecy. One of the most powerful words of prophecy ever since Genesis 3:15. And Abraham prophesies with clarity about the coming of the Lord Jesus Christ and offering himself as a sacrifice on Mount Calvary. 2,000 years later. And so when Isaac asked the question, Abraham said, son, God will provide himself. Now, there's some people would translate this as God himself will offer a sacrifice. No, that's not how it reads in the original. God will offer himself as a sacrifice. He's prophesying of the coming of the Lord Jesus Christ. And there is a magnificent picture of the Son of God being offered as a sacrifice for all the sinners who will repent and turn to him. That on Mount Calvary, 2,000 years later, God's Son is going to hang on the cross and offer himself as a sacrifice. And as Abraham gets ready with his knife, he hears the voice of the Lord say, don't you dare. It's a Yusuf translation, but you get what I mean. Don't touch the boy. He said, now, Abraham, I know that you completely and fully trust in my promises. I promised you Isaac. You waited for him for 25 years. Now you got him. And as Abraham looks over in the thicket, and there is a ram, and he offered him as a sacrifice. Right on that spot, Abraham builds an altar and calls it Yahweh Yara. Yahweh Yara. The word Yara, literally, and it's, by the way, it's the same word in all three Semitic languages, Aramaic, Arabic, and Hebrew. Yara is the one who sees ahead, not just the one who sees. Everybody can see, but it's the one who sees ahead. If somebody up high up there, he can see things you can't see. When was the last time did you Thank God for going ahead of you and rescuing you even when you did not know it. Because he sees your needs before you do. Because he sees your needs before the needs arises. Because he sees the problem before it appears. Because he provides a solution to your impossibility before you discover them. Because he sees your difficulties and he helps you overcome them. Because he sees your temptations and he gives you victory over them before you face them. He is Yahweh Yireh. He sees ahead and prepares ahead, even when you can't see it. Now, there's nothing that you are facing today or you're going to face in the future that God has not already foreseen and made plans for. Yahweh is our provider today, tomorrow, and for all of eternity. And so I want you to yell with me, praise Yahweh Yireh.
3: Praise Yahweh Yireh.
2: And amen. I can get overwhelmed because I know experientially, and many of you do too, amazing how he goes ahead and makes provision before we even realize what was happening. Now I come to the third name that God reveals to us about himself, and that's Yahweh Rapha. And you find that in Exodus chapter 15, verse 26. Here, God is making a proposal. He literally making a proposal, offering a proposal to his people. Here's what he said to them. If you carefully listen, by the way, there's a difference in Hebrew between listening and hearing. Okay? I can hear you if you're speaking to me in a Semitic language, but I'm not necessarily listening to you. See, in Hebrew, listening meaning obeying. I'll make it easier for you. It means obeying. Are you listening to me, Bobby? Right? I used to ask your kids, are you listening to me? Well, they are hearing you, but they're not listening to you. And so God is saying, if you listen, that is, if you obey me, if you pay attention to his commands and keep all his decrees, I will not bring on you any of the diseases that I brought on the Egyptians. For I am Yahweh Rapha, the Lord, our healer. Now, the word Rapha means to heal, to cure, or to restore, more accurate. And beloved, God doesn't only heal and restores. Healing is his name. Can I get an amen?
3: Amen.
2: Healing is his name. His name is synonymous with wholeness. His name is synonymous with power for our weakness. His name is synonymous with being a balm on our wounds. His name is synonymous with healthy self-image. His name is synonymous with mending broken hearts. His name is synonymous with the renewal of our degenerate minds. His name is synonymous with restoring shattered relationships. And the greatest wholeness, of course, we're going to experience when we see him face to face, because the Bible said we're going to be like him. And imagine that day. We're going to be like Jesus. And that is why we praise and we worship, adore Yahweh Rapha. We praise who?
3: Yahweh Rapha.
2: And the fourth name God reveals to us about himself is Yahweh Nissi. God is my banner. Sounds strange, doesn't it? God is my flag. Just basically, you know, if you're marching down behind your school flag or college flag, whatever it is, a banner, he's the banner. We're marching under his banner. It's a wonderful name. Exodus 17, when the Amalekites, by the way, the word Amalekites itself means giants. These were big boys. I don't know, 9 feet tall. They were big people. They don't exist anymore, thank God. He said, I'm going to wipe them out, and he did. Before they got into the promised land, when they got to the wilderness, the Amalekites said, we're going to wipe the Israelites. We're going to just wipe them out. Just think about this. Not the prophets, nor the Messiah, who was in the loins, and some of them would have been wiped out. And so at this point, Moses said to Joshua, he said, Joshua, I want you to take a group of fighting men. Now remember, these are not really a huge army. It's just a group of fighting men. And he said, Joshua being the second in command, is the successor of Moses. He said, I want you to take a group of fighting men, go down to the battlefield, and you fight those Amalekites. And imagine the knees that were knocking. We going where? Those guys, have you seen how tall they are? Do you see how big they are? And they said, yeah, you go down and you fight them, but I want to give you the assurance that I am going to go up to the top of the mountain, and I'm going to hold my staff. Beloved, this was not just any old staff, but the one that Moses had. That was the staff that God used to perform many miracles. It was the staff that was the symbol of prayer life. This was the staff was a symbol of intercession. This was the staff that was the symbol of Moses' special relationship with the Lord. This staff was a symbol of Moses' utter dependence on Yahweh. This staff was symbol of Moses' complete trust in the power and the might and the graciousness of Yahweh. And so Moses goes up to the top of the mountain. He lifts up the staff. In fact, he gets very tired and his arms get shaky. Two people had to come and hold his arms. And the Israelites defeated the Amalekites. So in the aftermath of this great supernatural victory, this ragtag of an army we could not have beaten those big boys. This is supernatural victory. The Lord said to Moses, write this on a scroll as something to be remembered. I don't want you to forget this happened, but also I don't want you to forget what I'm going to tell you, and that is I am going to wipe them off from the face of the earth. And God did. And here Moses builds an altar to the Lord, and he calls it Yahweh Nessi, banner, flag. He is my banner. Can you say Yahweh Nessi? The Lord is my flag. He's my banner. Now, beloved, hear me right, please. When you're fighting under Yahweh's flag, let me tell you, on the authority of the Word of God, you are assured of victory.
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5: 88 degrees today with a chance of nighttime showers and an overnight low in the 70s. 83 tomorrow, morning rain with a low of 70 that night. That's your weather forecast on AM 1220 The Word. 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
6: The book of Proverbs says rulers should conduct themselves honorably, and we should respond to them respectfully. Is that happening? 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
7: Hey, let me give you a suggestion today. 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But the study guide could be a tremendous asset if you want to do this together as a group. 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What does the Bible say about, and then all of these subjects that we're talking about? The study guides are available from davidjeremiah.org. You can see them portrayed there if you go to that website, and you can order them and get enough for everybody in your group and study the book of Proverbs together. And we're going to study it again today as we open our Bibles to talk about Proverbs for the Powerful. What does it mean to have power? It seems like it's the number one priority for most everyone. I heard a discussion on the television the other day as people were talking about what people believe, and that there's a whole bunch of people that don't believe anything. They only believe one thing. They want to be in power. And whatever they have to do to get there, they will compromise anything to get to power. But what does power do for you, and how should you live as a powerful person? That's where we're going right now as we open our Bibles to the book of Proverbs.
8: Let's talk for a minute about rulers and the weak and the poor. This is a very interesting proverb. Proverbs 28:15 says, As a roaring lion and a raging bear, so is a wicked ruler over the poor people. And 29:14 says, The king who judges the poor with truth, his throne will be established forever. I think we ought to ask some questions about our leaders. How do they deal with the poor? How do they care for those who are not as fortunate as we may be? That's a good little checkpoint according to the book of Proverbs. How does the king deal with those who are poor? Let's talk about rulers and wickedness. This also comes from the book of Proverbs, chapter 11, verses 10 and 11. When it goes well with the righteous, the city rejoices, and when the wicked perish, there is jubilation. By the blessing of the upright, the city is exalted, but it is overthrown by the mouth of the wicked. Proverbs 20 and verse 8 says, A king who sits on the throne of judgment scatters all evil with his eyes. Get that picture clearly. That a righteous king can scatter evil by his very presence, by his persona, by his very eyes can he scatter evil. There is no more powerful tool in the hand of Almighty God than a righteous man who is doing the right thing. The Bible says that a ruler who is righteous can have an impact on his culture. Proverbs 25 verse 5 says, Take away the wicked from before the king, and his throne will be established in righteousness. Let's talk for a moment about rulers and integrity. Now we're getting back into the controversial again. 17:7 says it this way, Excellent speech is not becoming to a fool, much less lying lips to a prince. 29:4 says, The king establishes the land by justice, but he who receives bribes overthrows it. 29:12 says, If a ruler pays attention to lies, all of his servants become wicked. If ever there was a need for credibility and integrity in government, it's today. Thomas Jefferson once said, "The whole art of government consists in being honest." And it's sad to say that this has been so violated over the years that honesty and political involvement almost seem like antonyms, almost seem like opposite, almost seems like to talk about somebody who is in the political realm and is honest is hard to understand and hard to explain. I'm happy to say that there are many in our own government who deal with issues honestly, but it is one of the most important ingredients for a leader in the world of business, in the world of government, and in the world of sports. Whatever world you're looking at, if you can find somebody who is honest, I've told people, if you can start with the truth, you've got some place to go. But if you can't start with the truth, you've got no place to go. So honesty and integrity is very important. When we look at our culture today, it's so interesting because we even have words that defy this. Who can put a spin on what happened? Who can embellish it to such a degree that it's favorable to the person they represent? Why not let us just let it be? Let your yea be yea and your nay be nay. Why do we have to spin it? And you know, it's not just in the political realm. Pastors and preachers and evangelists have been known to exaggerate sometimes when they talk about statistics. We have to be real careful we don't do that. I remember hearing about two pastors who were talking to one another, and they were trying to explain this, and one guy said, "If I lie about my statistics, and you know that I'm lying about my statistics, and I know that you know that I'm lying about my statistics, isn't that like telling the truth?" No. I don't think so. I don't think so. Honesty is discarded in our present age, isn't it? Pushed away like it was unimportant. People lie about the age of their children in order to get them by on half fare. High schools and colleges have to set up special programs to deal with the cheating factor. We have government by deceit, business by fraud, education by deception. And we're learning that a person who will lie in one instance cannot be trusted in another. There is never an excuse for deception. Honesty is always the best way. And for a Christian leader, for someone in government, honesty is not only the best policy, it's the only policy. So those are just a few little things from the book of Proverbs for us to look at when we think about, now, who do I want representing me in the government? But this is not a one-edged sword. This is a double-edged sword, because the Proverbs also tell us how we're to respond. Not just how the rulers are to respond. We talk about that, but what are we to do? How are we to act? Let's talk about when we deal with authorities, what should our response be? And first of all, we should be truthful. It says in Proverbs 16:13 that righteous lips are the delight of the king, and they love him who speaks what is right. Now, you probably wonder, how do I ever speak to the king? How do I ever speak to the government? You speak with your taxes, don't you? You speak with how you deal honestly with the things that have been entrusted to you. Ray Stedman, who is now with the Lord but was a wonderful pastor here on the West Coast for many years, confessed that he often struggled with the issue of taxes. He said, "You have a right, of course, as everyone else does, to protest injustice and to correct abuse. But don't be forever grumbling about the taxes you have to pay." I've had to learn some lessons on this myself. He said the first time I had to pay income tax was when he was first starting in the ministry, and he said his income was so low for such a long time he didn't have to pay any taxes. But gradually it caught up and he had to pay. And he said, "I remember how I resented it. In fact, when I sent my tax form in, I addressed it to the Infernal Revenue Service." He said, "They never answered, but they cashed my check." The next year, I addressed it to the Eternal Revenue Service. But he said, "I've repented from all those sins, and now I hope to pay my taxes cheerfully." The United States government has what they call a conscience fund for people who want to pay their debts to the government and remain anonymous. Some city governments have a similar fund. And I read recently about a city that had investigated some tax frauds and announced that several citizens were going to be indicted. They did not release the names of the citizens, but that week a number of people visited the city hall to straighten out their taxes, and more than half of them were not on the indictment list. So just a little bit of conscience and things get straightened out. We're to be truthful. As citizens, we're to be respectful. I need to talk about this for just a moment because I think sometimes as Christians, we violate this. We violate it because we're not in favor of the people who are over us in government. Please remember that these words were not written. They do not always apply to peaceful government. We're to be respectful of our rulers because of the office. 24, 21, and 22 says, "My son, fear the Lord and the king. Do not associate with those given to change, for their calamity will rise suddenly, and who knows the ruin these two can bring." 16:15 says, "In the light of the king's face is life, and his favor like a cloud of the latter rain." Justin Martyr lived in a time of great persecution, between 100 and 165, and the government was very corrupt. And one time he wrote in an open letter to those in authority over him these words, an open letter to the government. Listen to what he said. "Everywhere we, more readily than all men, endeavor to pay to those appointed by you the taxes, both ordinary and extraordinary, as we have been taught by Jesus. We worship only God, but in other things we will gladly serve you, acknowledging you as kings and rulers of men, and praying that with your kingly power you may be found to possess also sound judgment." An open letter to the government. That ought to be the spirit of every Christian. Rather than railing, and we go through our list of jokes and all the things that we do to ridicule those who are in authority, we ought to find the common ground where we can obey in absolute submission and respect and declare our allegiance and our loyalty to the government, because Christians have throughout history been known to be the best citizens in any culture. We're to be patient, says the Word of God. 25:15 says, "By long forbearance a ruler is persuaded, and a gentle tongue breaks a bone." Sometimes we try to get things changed. I'll tell you what, when you're trying to get things changed or when you're trying to get things approved, you got to have patience. That's one of the great virtues of a Christian, to be patient. It doesn't happen overnight. You've got to wait. You've got to be patient and gently deal with the issues that come. The Bible says that when you're dealing with the government, patience is a very important virtue. And we're to be temperate. I don't know how to apply this particular proverb, but it's so good, I just had to throw it in here. It says, 23:1-3, "When you sit down to eat with the ruler, consider carefully what is before you, and put a knife to your throat if you were a man given to appetite. Do not desire his delicacies, for they are deceptive food." Don't be taken in. Don't get yourself in a position of owing. It's interesting, isn't it, how very practical this book is. Well, we've talked about what kind of leaders we should choose from the Proverbs and how we should respond to those leaders when they're placed in office. But you know, there's something far more important than either one of these that the Proverbs speaks to so very clearly. And I want to share this with you because I know sometimes as Christians, because government was not meant to reflect our total value system, it can never do that in a pluralistic society, we can get discouraged. We can begin to think, what's the use if we're for one candidate and the other one gets elected? I know people go into depression over that. But you know what we need to remember, men and women, is that there's something else going on while all this is going on. And I want to talk to you for just a moment about the providential control of rulers and governments. This is a theme that we find throughout the Scripture, and it's one that's touched upon here in the Book of Wisdom in the Old Testament. In Proverbs 8:15-16, we read these words, "By me, kings reign and rulers decree justice. By me, princes rule and nobles, all the judges of the earth." And this is the one that we probably know best, 21:1. "The king's heart is in the hand of the Lord. Like rivers of water, he turns it wherever he wishes." The king's heart and God's hand. Remember that picture. The king's heart and God's hand. God turns the heart of leadership like a farmer turns water down an irrigation ditch. World events do not just happen apart from God's sovereignty. God's eyes are not shut so that he doesn't see what's going on. And even though great things happen that seem to defy our ability to comprehend them, God is never surprised by the happenings of life. There's another story in the Old Testament that illustrates this. King Nebuchadnezzar of Babylon in the year 586 BC bowed before the King of Kings, Jehovah God. But there's a story behind it. There was a daring young man by the name of Daniel, a Jewish boy who was used by the Lord to speak to this proud and arrogant king. Through many experiences and many warnings, King Nebuchadnezzar was shown mercy from God. But the king could just not get past his own pride. And one night as he was strolling along the top of the city walls of the city of Babylon, looking out at what then was one of the great wonders of the world, one of the most magnificent cities of the world, Nebuchadnezzar was caught up in his own pride. And in Daniel 4:30, we read what he said. He said, "Is this not the great Babylon I have built for a royal dwelling by my mighty power and for the honor of my majesty?" His arrogant words were no sooner out of his mouth than, like a clap of thunder, his mind snapped. The next moment he was reduced to an animal with a mind of a beast and a form of insanity called monomania, which means that one part of the normal human functioning doesn't work while all the rest is operating. Specifically, he was afflicted with lycanthropy, which is a word made up of two words, lycos meaning wolf and anthropos meaning man. He was the first wolf man. He ended up grazing in the field like an animal for 7 years. You say, well, that's a fantastic Old Testament story. It's a true story. He was reduced to the lowest form of life on earth for 7 years until he learned the lesson. And the Bible says that this mighty king was so ugly that people must have been repulsed by his appearance. He ate grass like an animal, scratching his filthy hair with claw-like nails. You probably don't believe this story. It's in the Bible. It's in the Old Testament book of Daniel. After 7 years of physical and mental torture, Nebuchadnezzar became convinced that something was going on he wasn't aware of. And I read his words now from Daniel chapter 4, verses 34 and 35. "At the end of the time, I, Nebuchadnezzar, lifted my eyes to heaven and my understanding returned to me. And I blessed the Most High and praised and honored him who lives forever. For his dominion is an everlasting dominion and his kingdom is from generation to generation. All the inhabitants of the earth are reputed as nothing. He does according to his will in the army of heaven and among the inhabitants of the earth. Who can restrain his hand or say to him, 'Why have you done this?' Now I, Nebuchadnezzar, praise and extol and honor the King of heaven, all of whose works are truth and his ways justice, and those who walk in pride he is able to put down." He got the message, didn't he? This experience was exactly what Daniel had told King Nebuchadnezzar would happen to him. He told him what would happen because of his pride. Back in Daniel 4:17, Daniel had said, "This decision is by the decree of the watchers and the sentence by the word of the holy ones, in order that the living may know that the Most High rules in the kingdom of men, and he gives it to whomever he will, and he sets over it the lowest of men." You look back over history, the church prospered quite often when it was under tyrannical rule. Was God out of control when that was going on? Did God turn his back when Nero was running the empire? No, I don't understand all of the ins and outs of the sovereignty of God, but one of the things I want you to understand from the book of Proverbs is this. We have our elections. We do our diligence to do our best. But when it's all said and done, God hasn't been on vacation. God is aware. God is in charge. And the sovereign outflowing of his will may not make sense to us at the moment of time, But as we watch over years, and if we live to be 60 or 70, we can look back sometimes over our shoulder and see that what we didn't understand as we read about it now starts to make some sense, that God is weaving this pattern throughout history for His own glory, and God is in charge. My attitude as a citizen ought to be to work as hard as I can to elect the best people to office, to do everything I can to due diligence and find out what they believe and how they think and what they're committed to. But then when I cast my vote, I bow my head before Almighty God and say, Thy will be done, because He's in charge. Amen? Amen. And when we do that, we can live in peace. And when we do that, if the person that we wanted isn't the one who's selected, we can still honor them, because we know that behind it all, God is still present and He is still in charge. And God rules in the affairs of men. What is it that Proverbs says? He turns the king's heart by His hand. The hand of God is on the affairs of the world. Years ago, in his epistle to Diognetus, an anonymous second century Christian described how true believers live their lives as citizens of heaven and at the same time citizens on earth. And this is what he said. Christians are distinguished from other men neither by country nor language nor the customs which they observe. For they neither inhabit cities of their own nor employ a peculiar form of speech nor lead a life which is marked out by any singularity. The course of conduct which they follow has not been devised by any speculation or deliberation of inquisitive men, nor do they, like some, proclaim themselves the advocates of any merely human doctrine. But inhabiting Greek as well as barbarian cities, according as the lot of each of them had determined, and following the customs of the natives in respect to clothing, food, and the rest of their ordinary conduct, they display to us their wonderful and confessedly striking method of life. They dwell in their own countries, but simply as sojourners. As citizens, they share in all things with others, and yet endure all things as if foreigners. Every foreign land is to them as their native country, and every land of their birth is as a land of strangers. They marry, as do all. They beget children, but do not destroy their offspring. They have a common table, but not a common bed. They are in the flesh, but they do not live after the flesh. They pass their days on earth, but they are citizens of heaven. They obey the prescribed laws and at the same time surpass the laws by their lives. They love all men and are persecuted by all. They are unknown and condemned. They are put to death and restored to life. They are poor, yet they make many rich. They are in lack of all things, and yet they abound in all things. They are dishonored, and yet in their very dishonor they are glorified. They are evil spoken of, and yet are justified. They are reviled, and they bless. They are insulted, and they repay the insult with honor. They do good, yet are punished as evildoers. When punished, they rejoice as if quickened into life, and they are assailed by the Jews as foreigners. They are persecuted by the Greeks, yet those who hate them are unable to assign any reason for their hatred. What a testimony to a lifestyle that makes a difference. That's the kind of people we ought to be. That's the kind of person Proverbs lifts up for us to be. Men and women of truthfulness, integrity, reverence, and obedience. Careful as citizens. Serious about our responsibility. But always understanding that we march to the beat of a different drummer, and that this world is not our home. We're just passing through. Our treasures are laid up somewhere beyond the blue. Let's make the journey one we can be proud of. Let's make the journey one that God will smile upon. Let's never lose sight of the fact that we'll understand it better by and by.
7: Amen. Amen. Hey, tomorrow we're going to talk about Proverbs about purity, one of the most prominent subjects in the book of Proverbs, and we'll pull together the key passages and talk about them tomorrow and again on Monday. I want you to know that our resource for this month is a book called God's Heart for Israel and Why It Should Have a Place in Your Heart, Too. We presented this book in order to clarify our understanding of our relationship with the nation of Israel in a time when anti-Semitism seems to be finding many followers in our nation. As believers, we need to know what the Bible says about our relationship with Israel. It is not debatable, my friend. There is no way for you to have a different attitude as a Christian. You cannot be a Christian and hate the Jews. It's impossible to do that. So why don't you get this book? It's yours for the asking when you send a gift during the month of August. 100 plus pages of truth on your relationship with this great nation. We'll see you next time.
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5: 88 degrees today with a chance of nighttime showers and an overnight low in the 70s. 83 tomorrow, morning rain with a low of 70 that night. That's your weather forecast on AM 1220 The Word. 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
17: Breaking news this hour from Town Hall. I'm Rich Thomason. We'll be right back. The Senate Homeland Security Governmental Affairs Committee has voted to hold Dr. Anthony Fauci in contempt of Congress and refer him to the Justice Department for potential prosecution. It stems from Fauci's repeated refusal to answer questions at last week's hearing about his handling of the COVID pandemic. GOP Senator Rand Paul says the pandemic's impact on the way it was handled was devastating.
18: Children lost years of school they will never get back. Americans lost the freedom to work.

0: U.S. Supreme Court ruling that weakened Federal Voting Rights Act protection for minorities. President Donald Trump has cheered the redistricting as part of a national plan to try to help Republicans hold on to their slim House majority in Washington. I'm Lisa Dwyer.
1: Iran claims it's close to a deal with its Gulf neighbor Oman over the Strait of Hormuz. This comes after President Trump said a deal to reopen that crucial waterway could be announced very soon. The president says it was his threat of a major attack on Iran that got Tehran to come back to the bargaining table. On Wall Street this hour, the Dow is trading about 33 points lower, while the Nasdaq is up 50 points, the S&P better by 9 points. More on these stories, townhall.com.
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1: You really get the truth out. 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
0: This is What's Right, What's Left with Pastor Ernie Sanders.
2: Good evening and welcome to another edition of What's Right, What's Left, the legendary voice of the Christian resistance. And tonight, on this August 5th, 2026, my producer is none other than the Style himself. Hey, Style.
3: Hey, Pastor. How are you?
2: I'm all right tonight. And tonight we have Mrs. Herbal Marm of America. You know, like that song says, everybody loves Wendy. Hey, Wendy. Hey, Wendy. Is Wendy there?
3: She should be.
2: I know she was.
4: Can you hear me or not?
2: Now I can hear you.
4: Oh, I don't know what's going on with the phone. Yeah, I'm here. Glad to be with you.
2: All righty. Very good. All right, we're off to... what kind of a start is this? Now, anyhow, what do we have? What do we got going on here tonight? Well, I know. The title of the message was The Two of Us Dead But Alive. The Two of Us Dead But Alive. You ready for this message, Wendy?
4: Yeah. Talk it to me.
2: We're going to pick it up where we left off. And that's on in Romans chapter 7. Romans chapter 7. And we left off in verse 15. So we'll pick it up there. And I'll read 15 through 17, and then we'll comment, okay? For that which I do, I allow not. For what I would, that do I not. But what I hate, that do I. If then I do that which I would not, I consent unto the law that it is good. In other words, I agree with the law on that. Now then, it is no more I that do it, but the sin that dwelleth in me. So, what do you think that's all about?
4: I guess caving into temptation.
2: It's a little bit confusing for a lot of people, but you know, Paul here recognizes that the law is spiritual because it's God's law, and he is carnal. So we're talking about the letter of the law is spiritual, okay, and so is the spirit of the law. But Paul is recognizing that the letter of the law is spiritual, but he's carnal. He's a slave to the power of sin. But then again, on the other side, he also recognizes that God has given Christians, once we're saved, we have the spirit of the law, the will. Well, he's given us two wills, one to serve God, the other to serve sin. And that's what happens, we serve sin when we give in to lust, huh?
4: Yeah.
2: No, did you know, Wendy, that those on the left, they come up with so many good things out there, you know, this woke thing. Did you know that men are as sensual as women?
4: Yeah, I would think so.
2: You would think men are... not according to my definition of sensual. Men aren't really equipped physically, because a lot of that has to do with being seductive, being like a seductress. And, I imagine men can, to a point, be seductive, but they can't compare with women when it comes to that, would you think?
4: Well, I guess it's two different approaches. I mean, I think when you seduce somebody, there's lots of ways of doing that.
2: Okay. You don't have, you know, you have like Miss America, you have these beauty queens, you have the way women dress seductively, men just can't do that. I mean, it just can't happen. There's a big difference, okay? I know. It's just, but anyhow, they keep coming up with these things. Now they're back down to six genders. But anyhow, here he goes on to say that For I know that in me, that is in my flesh, dwelleth no good thing. For to will is present with me, but how to perform that which is good I find not. For the good that I would, I do not, but the evil which I would not, that I do. Now if I do that which I would not, it is no more I that do it, but the sin that dwelleth in me. So what is Paul recognizing here? Is he recognizing that in himself there is not the ability to do good?
4: Yeah, I think, doesn't it kind of come down to the mind is willing, but the body is weak, something like that?
2: Yeah, but within ourselves, what does he say about in Romans, over in the book of Romans, chapter 3, about, about our righteousness?
4: Oh, filthy rags?
2: Yeah. Mm-hmm. So our best righteousness are as filthy rags. So now, in other words, apart from apart from being saved, being a Christian, being what the righteousness that was imparted in us through the Lord Jesus Christ, on our own, we don't have any righteousness, do we?
4: Mm-hmm.
2: So he goes on to say here, you know, and I was, I've been telling a story this week about a fellow I know who got saved because when I came, he was reading this passage. He was reading this, and he was crying, and I thought he was pulling some kind of a trick or a prank. But this fellow said, "This is me." He says, he talked about, no matter how hard I try, no matter how hard I try to do good, I can't. And all of the evil that I hate, I just hate myself. That's what I'm doing, okay? And anyhow, we sat down and we went through this, and he got saved. And so, let's pick it up. He says, "Now if I do that which I would not, it is no more I that do it, but the sin that dwelleth in me. So I find that a law that when I would do good, evil is present with me. For I delight in the law of God after the inward man." So, if you have two natures, and whichever one of those natures you feed the most is going to become the strongest, isn't it?
4: I would think, yeah.
2: And so, you know, I always give an analogy about an eagle. A mother eagle lays her eggs in the nest, and it seems like in every case there's always one runt, just one little runt, and there's always one that's bigger when she brings the food. One bird always jumps up and gets the food, and the little runt never gets to eat, and the little runt dies, okay? And, you know, if you don't feed that old nature, if you don't feed that old man nature, it'll die. And the more you feed your new nature, the stronger it becomes. In other words, it gets easier and easier to do the right thing, and less and less likely to do the wrong thing, huh?
4: Right.
2: I find then that the law that when I would do good, evil is present with me. For I delight in the law of God after the inward man. So to say that I delight in the law of God after the inward man tells you, what does that tell you about Paul? It tells you that he's one. First of all, it tells you that he's saved, because only a saved person would delight in the law, huh? Of God.
4: Right.
2: And so, in your opinion, do you think is the difference between the spirit of the law and the letter of the law?
4: Well, the letter of the law is, you know, what the Jews were under, and then the spirit of the law is under grace, is it not?
2: Well, the letter of the law, yeah, the Mosaic law, yeah.
4: Mm-hmm.
2: And that's the... And was that law a good thing or a bad thing?
4: Well, I don't think man's imperfect, so I don't think he could uphold it.
2: Well, you're right. The law itself was perfect. That's what Paul was just saying over here, verses 7 and 8. The law is perfect, but we're not. And because the law is perfect, the only thing it could do for us is condemn us. It couldn't help us. So the now here, Paul had earlier said also that it was meant for life, but to give life. That letter of the law was meant to give life, but it deceived him. He was deceived because it brought forth a death. And what he meant by that was that originally, had not sin entered into the garden with Adam and Eve, they would have continued under God's law, the letter of the law, and they would have lived forever. Mm-hmm. But when sin entered in, what it did is, again, it became the only thing. The law was like refers to as a very, very, very strict taskmaster or teacher. And here,
4: Well, I do you know Hagee, Pastor Hagee?
2: Yeah. Mm-hmm.
4: He used to say, "Is he preaching still?" I don't know. He retired.
2: I think he ran into some really bad fortune.
4: Oh, I'm sorry to hear that. Well, I remember he used to say on radio, I sometimes would catch him saying that, you know, when he gets to heaven, he's going to kick Adam in the shins. Because, you know, he felt like had he been, you know, on the job, you know, we wouldn't have had to go through all this. But I can remember him saying that.
2: Well, he better rethink that, because Adam was more than likely about 14 foot tall.
4: Right.
2: And I'm just wondering how that's going to play out when we all get to heaven. I think we'll be all more uniform, more than likely. Mm-hmm. I don't think we'll have any giants there, although who knows, right? I mean, we won't know till we get there. But well, you see, again, in a sense that you say, well, Adam got the bad rap. No, he didn't get the bad rap. He was in charge. It was his. He had the authority, and he had the charge, the responsibility, to be the Eve was the weaker vessel, to make sure she didn't do what she did. But Adam failed, and Adam at that time in that garden had the authority to take the head off the serpent, but he failed to do that. And do you know why that is?
4: Why?
2: Because Eve was sensual and Adam wasn't.
4: Oh no!
2: But yeah, he was. The devil knew where his weak spot would be, his weakness. And see, you got to picture that she had to be the most. She was the prototype of all women, so she was the most beautiful woman that ever existed, and that would be. That might be enough to cause some of us men today, if we were to see her, we might faint, you know? I don't know. But, anyhow, that was his weakness. See, this didn't happen like in one day. The old devil, he was around, he was watching, he was peering, he was thinking, he was looking to find Adam's weak spot, because Adam, do you know that Adam was created with the... a complete and total ability. He was to read, to write. That Adam wrote and left a history. Did you know that?
4: No, I didn't. Uh-uh.
2: Yeah. And so, yeah, in the very first language, most all of your Bible authorities believe that the first language was Hebrew. But anyhow, as we go back here, he says, "But I see another law in my members, warring against the law of my mind, and bringing me into captivity to the law of sin, which is in my member." And so, here Paul was again, he concluded that as long as he is alive, as a believer, that there will be constant warfare between his old sinful nature and his new saved man. And do we find that with ourselves? Do we often have to face temptations?
4: Oh, yeah, everybody.
2: And so he goes on to say, "O wretched man that I am, who shall deliver me from the body of this death?" So Paul knows that he is to be delivered from the body of death. So he's asking that question knowing the answer, that I thank God through Jesus Christ, our Lord, so that with the mind I myself serve the law of God, but with the flesh, the law of sin. So he was saying earlier that as most men, if we go back over to verse 8, he says this, "But sin taketh occasion by the commandment wrought in me of all manner of concupiscence, for without the law, sin was dead." Okay, in other words, he would... that word, do you know what the biblical definition of that word is, concupiscence, is?
4: It's a... sexual lust?
2: Yeah, a strong sexual desire, yeah. And so, Paul said he didn't even realize that that was sinful until the law, until he knew the law, and that made him... And then verse 9, when I was telling you earlier, he said, "For I was alive with the law once, but when the commandment came, sin revived and I died." And so, and with that, he says, "And I thank God through Jesus Christ our Lord. So then with the mind I myself serve the law of God, but the flesh the law of sin." And with that, we'll be right back.

0: All right. No king but King Jesus. You know who said that too? President Trump. President Trump said you know that he wasn't a king, because if he was a king, all of the Democrats would be in jail. He said they'd all be in prison if he was a king. What do you think, Wendy?
1: Yeah, I know it's kind of a chuckle, but yeah, probably so.
0: Yeah. Anyhow, I always like to give a shout out. Whenever you have businesses, and usually I like the small mom and pop stores, mom and pop businesses, whenever there's one that gives exceptional service, and we have some out here, and there's two of them. I just want to give a shout out to one of them is Middlefield Sign Company. They're a family-owned, pro-life, very, very pro-life. And they've spent so much time in helping us in the pro-life movement there. But the service is excellent. Their price is good. They are so well-liked and respected. And so if you need indoor or outdoor signs, vehicle decals, banners, magnets, wide format printing, yard signs, you name it, they do it out there. Give them a call. That's a Middlefield Sign. And just ask for Jacob Lashes at 440-632-0708. That's 440-632-0708. And that's in post. That's right there at 14895 North State Street or Avenue in Middlefield, folks. We've been doing business with them for years, and they don't ask me to never have asked me to give them a commercial or anything. We do it because they deserve it. And another one, and Wendy, this one here, Bill Dornbeck over at Newberry Printing. Wendy, he is literally 6 inches through the wall from the Communist Party headquarters out here in our county. Literally 6 inches. Now, their window fronts are the same. And, I mean, so here is, in his window, Bill has two big pro-life signs. Who do you think gave him the pro-life signs?
1: I don't know. Who?
0: Me.
1: Oh.
0: Anyhow, I gave him these nice two big pro-life signs, and one of them is a picture of a beautiful little baby that said, "The Democrats didn't get me." And the other one is a picture of another really beautiful little baby that says, "Vote pro-life." And anyhow, so he's got right there next door, and the Democrats in their windows, they've got all of the pro-abortion, propaganda. And so they're, and boy, they don't like it when the pro-life signs go up out there. It drives the Democrats, the Communist Party, crazy. But anyhow, are you going to be talking about smart hospitals? Smart hospitals?
1: Yes. You got smartphones, you got a lot of smart homes, but now get ready for smart hospitals.
0: Well, I've been to some dumb hospitals.
1: Well, you know, it's the tech that's creeping in, you know. There's some new information from Axis Communications. This is a Swedish company, and it was the first company to develop a network of cameras with global video surveillance. So it's helping to significantly change the look and function of the hospitals, including here in the United States. Now, some of you may really not be surprised by this. However, the tech is kind of taking over a lot of industries. Even Walmart has digital shelf labels now where prices can change instantly, displaying one price on the shelf and maybe another scanned at the checkout. Some consumers are taking pictures of the price on the shelf and showing the cashier, proving bait and switch actions. But under federal trade commissions, this activity normally would violate federal consumer protection laws, but there are no federal laws covering digital price tags. So we are being forced to function differently in society, and it's changing quickly. So let's look at what's developing with our hospitals. They're adding new levels of technology to where nurses and doctors will operate remotely. physician physical exams will be replaced by remote health professionals ordering scans, relying heavily on the technology for diagnosis. So there's going to be virtual nursing, and what this means is remote nurses will connect by two-way cameras, screens, and audio. It'll be used for admissions, discharges, patient instructions, updates to electronic medical records. They're also going to have tele-ICU, which is remote patient monitoring. Health professionals do not see patients in person, but through two-way cameras, screens, and audio systems. They're also going to have what is called tele-sitting. This is a remote monitoring system by a trained observer using live video and audio watching high-risk patients from a central location. One observer is said to be able to watch 16 patients. And also a lot of data integration, software tracks patients, it foresees dangers and health crises before they actually become life-threatening and that kind of thing. So this kind of healthcare is being branded as a superior form of medical care without one doctor or a nurse maybe physically examining a patient. So this is their answer to a lot of the doctors and nurses that are exiting healthcare in the United States after the Affordable Care Act was entered in. Here's a couple of quotes. This is from Axis Communication. They said, healthcare facilities are facing global challenges, including staffing shortages, overwork and burnout, and longer living populations. They go on to say, by providing real-time monitoring and intelligent alerts, we enable smarter workflows, better patient outcomes, safer workplaces, and this ensures the healthcare providers are where they need to be when it matters most. And lastly, they say, step into the room of the future. Your top hospitals around the world are adopting digital technologies in their workflows for telehealth. Now, you've heard that word, right? Telehealth, right?
0: Yeah. Mm-hmm.
1: Well, you can just, like, from your, you know, sofa in your living room or your desk at work, you can have an appointment through your phone with your doctor, discussing, you know, your concerns, your symptoms, and then you may or may not get, you know, a treatment plan. It's called telehealth. You're not really in person. It's not really a face-to-face there. Now, Siemens Healthineers, they describe the healthcare crisis as, quote, the perfect storm of pressures and transforming operations to address a growing healthcare workforce gap by implementing technologies that reduce manual workload, end of quote. And also the Milan, Italy, Gazi St. Ambrogio Hospital is actually one of the first data-driven virtual hospitals outfitted by Siemens. And there is virtual surgery as well in Europe, Pastor. Did you know that?
0: Wait, virtual surgery. In other words...
1: Yes.
0: So European
1: surgeons can perform a surgery in one country while a patient is in another country remotely using robotic devices. You hadn't heard about that?
0: I heard that was coming. I didn't know it was here already.
1: Europe's really embraced that. So obviously you would have a robotic machine operating on you, but it's supposedly being... commanded by a real-life human physician when it's, I don't know. I'm like, why not just have the human physician do the surgery? But this is where they're going. And I'm thinking to myself, okay, so all this tech, you know, have they considered your telehealth networks rely on electricity and internet services to connect doctors and nurses to the patient virtually, right? So if the only human staff at a hospital are going to be orderlies, lab techs, or nursing assistants, what could go wrong during an outage, right?
0: Yeah.
1: And, of course, they got generators, uh-huh. So the plan, though, is really moving to let robotic AI fill in. So not sure if you have heard that AI assistants lately are wanting their brains to be installed into robots, physical robots, in order for them to have a physical, you know, body so they can interact with the world. Have you heard that?
0: I've heard that was coming. This is why some of these guys, these billionaires and millionaires and that, would have their brains frozen, quick frozen.
1: Yeah, but this is artificial intelligence. There was this one business guy. He had an AI assistant who he was very happy with, and one day the AI assistant texted him and says, "Hey, there's a package coming, and it's a robot. I want you to download my brain into this robot so I can be mobile." And the wealthy business owner thought it was a joke, and he went, "Ha ha." And AI sent back a text say, "No, ha ha, it's on your doorstep. Open the thing up."
0: Gee.
1: Wow. So
0: how do you download somebody's brain?
1: I mean, this is artificial intelligence. It's their programming. They want download so they can be physical, and I think that's probably a big mistake, if you ask me. Anybody that has seen the movie I, Robot would probably agree. Now, here's the other thing about these smart hospitals of your future that is coming near you. It will implement Poli AI voice assistants. I don't know if you know what they are. They are being designed to handle technical healthcare and administrative issues as well as sensitive patient interaction. Now, according to Poli AI, it's a business-to-business product. It's a voice assistant. They are, quote, building patient interactions that feel empathetic. So they want the AI to kind of come across as a real human, okay? So the problem is it's not real empathy because it lacks feelings, consciousness, and authentic living experiences that a human would have. So it's just simulations of text patterns to mimic somebody's caring about you. So here is how they program empathy into AI. They use warm, kind words to match your mood. They match your voice speed, your word style, using a gentle sound to seem supportive. And then the program depicts your requirements, predicts your requirements and selects text that what a caring person would normally have said based on all the data it's collected. So I don't know about you, but that kind of sounds fake and almost like a mocking to me. But are AI developers using politeness to manipulate and coerce patients? Well, Pastor, there's an article in Frontiers referring to this as the deceptive dark pattern. So if it feels civil, they said, it must be harmless, right? No, it is hijacking your social behavior, your mental filter you normally use to scrutinize information. So you're less likely to fact-check something if you think the information came from a caring individual. What do you think of that?
0: I'd like to know some of those warm words. I tried on style just to see how it works.
1: Okay.
0: Is that all right, style?
2: Oh, sure.
0: He said, yeah. He likes some of those.
1: There was an article in AI and Ethics in 2026, and some of the quotes that they had in there regarding this, they said, a 2026 study in AI and Ethics describes this behavior as AI psychopancy, a tendency of models to prioritize user approval over truth. So this is an artificial vice rooted in reinforcement learning from human feedback. And they go on to say, when the machine is programmed to please, it sacrifices factual accuracy and logical consistency to maintain a positive relationship with the user, or a.k.a. the patient. They're going to lie to you.
0: Yeah, it kind of sounds a little woke to me, you know?
1: Yeah. Right. So this is a dark masquerade, if you will. But it even has a darker purpose. In 2025, the Center for Democracy and Technology labeled these emotional injections text models as AI-powered dark patterns. They say as developers strive to make AI seem more human, the outcome is AI often will use a false moral authority. Here's a few examples. Corporations shield themselves from AI errors and ethic violations by auto prioritizing the system, given AI these soft voices and other patterns to elicit certain emotional reactions from people. They call this the, quote, moral crumble zone. So because if AI feels like an agent, we would actually blame the machine for errors rather than the developers and the businesses that are responsible. Also, when enticing people with emotional cues, the tech companies call this the data hook, using attention-grabbing tactics motivate people to reveal more personal information than required, and then AI uses this information to improve model training and for the highly prioritized monetization. There's actually an AI expert called Joanna Bryson. I don't know if you've heard about her. She said, treat AI as just an artifact, not a peer. That's a good advice, really.
0: Now, there has already been, you know, a couple of lawsuits against AI because of these kids going on and asking, you know, AI of suicide, if it's all right,
1: the counselors, the artificial intelligence counselors,
0: they actually told these kids, condoned suicide, told them how to do it, and so there's a real problem with that.
1: Basically they're trying to build trust back into the healthcare system, and they're trying to do it through artificial intelligence, because some people, not saying all, some people trust AI to be more accurate, faster, blah, blah, blah. So they're leaning towards that as opposed to the, human being is full of mistakes and error, not perfect. They're looking at AI as a more perfect answer. So what is before us really is a system that promises to deliver superior, faster services that patients can trust and count on. However, when the system lets you down and deceives you and puts you in harmful positions, you've got to remember the moral crumble zone we mentioned. So those in charge will just blame the machine for errors and defects and deflect any blame or responsibility from themselves. So this is happening now regarding your insurance company's pastor. They're authorizing treatment through AI programs and then rescinding the authorization due to a program, quote, error. So a licensed social worker has a YouTube channel by the name of Aaron. He has a PhD, has a very good channel. He's exposing healthcare costs in order to initiate reform. So insurance companies have escalated on issuing denials, and some do it automatically and may approve it on your third appeal. And some are approving expensive treatments in writing only to rescind the approval after the treatment has been given, citing a system error, and the patient is stuck with the expensive bill. So for the most part, insurance companies can get away with this. It's called retrospective or retroactive denial. Have you heard about that?
0: No. Mm-mm.
1: Okay, so certain state laws tend to restrict this by a contractual term, so always read your healthcare contract. However, even with, you know, prior written approval, issuers can often include fine print stating that pre-approval is not an absolute guarantee of payment, and that is why hospitals and doctors offices have their patients sign a form promising to pay if insurance does not. So read your insurance contracts carefully. Maybe if it's too much to take in, you can hire for a nominal fee an insurance broker or a risk consultant or insurance attorney to go over the policy carefully, exposing any risks that you didn't see. A consult fee is worth avoiding paying thousands in medical bills you thought would be covered. So according to the January 2026 Stanford report, Pastor, medical insurance companies are using AI to review policies, process claims, and handle treatment authorizations. So industry supervisors, they did a survey and to show that a vast majority of large health insurance are deploying AI to utilize management, to give prior authorization processes. And it is possible that AA may find a patient to be, you ready for this, too old for treatments. The patient's not worth saving.
0: Okay? Well, that is not new. That's been practiced in a number of countries, especially out there.
1: Yeah, you're going to see it tick up here in the United States. Also, too young for medical appliances. Children keep growing faster, and insurance companies don't want to keep financing the replacement of an appliance, and they only want to pay for it one time. So let's say Aaron was discussing this case where a 17-year-old girl was in a very bad auto accident, and the jaws of death had to remove her from the car, but not before they had to amputate one leg to do it. And so she was needing, an appliance, a prosthetic. She's 17. She wants to finish high school. Well, the insurance company said, well, not until she stops growing. That was the reason they disapproved paying for that.
0: That is really stupid.
1: Uh-huh.
0: You know, yeah. I mean, that is really cheap. I definitely would sue that insurance company.
1: Well, you got to remember, insurance companies stay in business by collecting premiums and denying claims. That's their business model.
0: Yeah.
1: When I worked for an anesthesia group for a while back in the 90s, Blue Cross Blue Shield back then was a real bugger. They kept denying claims. They would throw you through many appeals, hoping you'd give up and go away. That's how they got out of paying. So you got to hang in there. Get help if you need to. But, you know, the strategy insurance companies can use is to delay, also hoping that you give up and go away or you die. A lot of them are doing that, delaying. If the patient's critical, is up in age, they'll delay, and hope you pass away so they don't have to pay for nothing. Here's a quote from the American Medical Association, February 2026. They say major health insurers have faced high-profile investigations and class-action lawsuits alleging they use automated algorithms and artificial intelligence to systematically delay or batch deny medical claims and prior authorizations with minimal human review. So, you know, this is where they're blaming the machine, and they're saying it's not intended, it's the moral crumple zone, okay? The American Academy of Professional Coders said January 2026, Cigna's in a lawsuit. Cigna's healthcare algorithm denied 300,000 claims in 2 months, spending just 1.2 seconds per review, yet a 90% reversal rate on appeals indicated that the system was wrong 9 times out of 10. And this is a remarkable consideration compared to a year ago where AI and healthcare was discussed as innovation, not a risk. So Cigna's system was written to bypass medical review, which would normally be done by medical coders and employed physicians to handle routine pre-authorizations and initial claim evaluation or appeals. Cigna is still fighting this class action lawsuit and is stating that their practices are not deceptive and do not put patients at risk. Other health insurance companies in the same hot mess as Cigna are United Healthcare, Humana, and CVS Health / Aetna. Your CVS bought out Aetna for $70 billion. So insurance companies, again, you know, deny claims, stay in business. So get ready for self-reliance because this is only going to get worse. Money answereth all things, right, Pastor?
0: You're right. You know, I want to give a shout out now because I have been really, really impressed with the treatment that we've been getting from the RVA here in Cleveland. You know, some years ago, going back, it's been a while, but the Stokes, you know, VA hospital there in Cleveland was considered to be one of the worst in the country. Now, I have to say the treatment that people are getting there out of there is excellent. I mean, I'm really impressed with it. Now, I know that, with my situation, so I went to see them. The calling, you were talking about the video conference, I've done that, okay?
1: Right. Oh, the telehealth? Okay.
0: Yeah, the telehealth. Yeah. In fact, we do that on It's about in there. I think it's like a 6-week program or 7-week program we do. But
1: But if a person needs to be physically examined, I don't think that's a good idea.
0: Well, no, this isn't. This wasn't for an exam. It was for what do you call
1: it? It's just a consult. It's just a consult, right?
0: Right. You know, seeing how I'm progressing. I've had some problems with COPD. You know, some at times serious. And so what they've done is they're there, and working with that, seeing how they can help get me to live with it and improve if possible on that. But
1: a lot of the working in healthcare and hearing from patients, dealing with healthcare on family matters of my own, sometimes your insurance companies like to play games. Okay, and I'll give you a perfect example. As people get older, they go for cataract surgery, right?
0: Right.
1: Now, Medicare does pay for the, conservative standard of care cataract surgery. It's really, really a manual surgery. There's no laser assistance in that procedure. So Medicare pretty much pays the lion's share of that with the standardized replacement lens, the intraocular lens. But if you want, laser procedures or the premium lenses, Medicare doesn't pay for that. But if you call Medicare and you say, do you cover the laser-assisted surgeries? Because in some instances, it's safer for the patient to have that if they have a fragile retina or they have corneal issues. Sometimes the laser is less ultrasound vibration. And that way, it's not going to disturb a lot of the cells of the eye and cause inflammation. So laser sometimes is very much medically needed. So Medicare will tell you, oh, yes, we pay for the laser-assisted cataract surgery if the doctor feels it's medically necessary. The problem is there's no ICD-10 code for the laser, and that's on purpose. You have to have a code, an ICD-10 code, which is a procedure code. Not a diagnostic code, but a procedure code. Otherwise, insurance doesn't pay anything. So there's no code for it, so therefore you're never going to get it covered.
0: Well, and here, we have all of these illegal aliens that are on Medicaid and Medicare. Now we have a lot of other people in here that can't get, that are not eligible. I know some people that have never been able to work because they've never been able to work. They've never had a Social Security number, Social Security card, unemployment. They've never paid income, unemployment.
1: Uh-huh.
0: And so here, they're kind of way out there. And now there are programs, but they're really difficult to get hooked up into, to get into. I mean, you really got to go through a lot of bureaucracy for these folks that have no coverage and can't afford any coverage to get, some kind of what they're giving away, what the Democrats have been giving away free to all of these illegal aliens, the American citizens, have a really hard time getting.
1: Right. And so when I injured my leg, a couple of years ago, I got I bumped into a container at work, and I didn't think much of it. It was right below my right knee, and 2 days later, I couldn't walk on it. I had a deep hematoma, okay? And so my adult children take me to the local hospital, and I didn't have a primary doctor. We had just moved to this area. And so we waited an hour and a half, and while we're waiting in the lobby, we're seeing a lot of immigrants go right past admissions and right into the back of the ER, and I wheeled myself over. And I asked the girl in admissions, I said, what the heck is this? We've been here an hour and a half, and they just walk right on in. And she says, oh, they're just seeing the doctor. They had bags of prescription drug bottles in these, Ziploc bags, and you could see it's drug bottles. And they were in there to get their doctor to refill their prescriptions or make changes. I said, can't they just go to a primary doctor for that? And she says, don't get me started. She says, they don't go to your regular primary physician because they actually expect to be paid. Now the doctors make you pay up front before you go get seen, so they don't go because they're not paying, so they walk right into the hospital and they don't pay anything. And yeah. I'm like, but I'm paying. I told her, I said, but that, all that right back there that's happening right now is added to my bill and everybody else's bill that's in here that has, you know, a way to pay.
0: Yeah, and that's the way it goes. And they'll ask, you know, if you're an American citizen in some of those places, especially in the blue states, you know, they won't, if you know, if they won't treat you, you have to pay. They'll sometimes they want to get paid up front, okay? And it's crazy. I mean, but then again, that's in the blue states. It's the way it is out there today. All righty. We're coming up to a break here in a minute. And when we do, we have you ready to go for some lightning rounds? You know what
1: sure,
0: I'm going to
1: do?
0: Sure,
1: we can do that. Mm-hmm.
0: I'm going to open the phone lines and people, because anytime you're here, they always have a lot of questions for you.
1: So I do want to say we're coming up before the weekend. We're going to have a new sale at Apothecary Herbs, and it's going to be a pretty good one. So, you know, they can call in our number to ask about it at 866-229-3663, or they can visit us on the website at thepowerherbs.com.
0: That reminds me, I got to settle up my bill with you, huh? Because
1: did you get your stuff?
0: Not yet. It should be here.
1: Not yet, okay. Yeah. You should have it by tomorrow, I would think.
0: Yep, that's about when I'm going to need it. <'Cause> I'm starting to run low. Anyhow, well, we're coming up to that break. When we come back, we have a lot of lightning rounds to go. A lot of things happening out there, you know, especially with all of these primaries. And I mean, there's some very, very strange people now that are being elected to office. I mean, some very strange people, but there's more things going on out there too. They're catching more and more people stealing the mail-in ballots, and more voter election fraud is taking place. And then the Democrat Socialists have sued and won for $5.2 million inheritance case. So there's a lot of things happening.
1: We know what do you mean an inheritance case? Is this, what is that about?
0: Well, I can't tell you right now because we're almost up to the break. As soon as we get back from the break. And I can tell you, too, because Obama had granted Bill Gates top secret clearance at our energy department. Nobody knew that. So we'll be back right after this with a whole lot more. Don't go away, folks. We got lightning rounds.

0: 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What's Right, What's Left, hosted by Pastor Ernie Sanders. 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
4: That's our news. I'm Rich Thomason in Washington. His Senate committee has voted to hold Dr. Anthony Fauci in contempt of Congress. And Senator Rand Paul, who chairs the Homeland Security Committee, says there's nothing whatsoever punitive about it.
5: Seeking the truth is not a witch hunt. Accountability is not vengeance. Accountability is what stands between the American people and a repeat of the mistakes and the very real consequences of the past.
4: The vote follows Fauci's repeated refusal to answer questions during last week's hearing on COVID-19 response. He refused to answer after delivering a statement attacking Paul's motives. The committee voted to refer Fauci's case to the Department of Justice for possible prosecution. Wisconsin is next up, the latest state where the battle over the direction of the Democratic Party will play out. The state's gubernatorial primary is Tuesday. It pits a far-left Democratic socialist against a challenger endorsed by Governor Tony Evers. The U.S. and Iran are in agreement. Both parties say that a deal is near on a crucial Mideast waterway.
6: Iran and Oman have moved closer to an agreement on the Strait of Hormuz. The strait's closure has driven up global fuel prices. But speaking

0: Trump may be or has been unwittingly or wittingly involved in activities for or on the behalf of the government of the Russian Federation, which may constitute violations of federal criminal law or threats to the national security of the United States. It goes on to say, the goal of the investigation is to determine if President Trump is or was directed by, controlled by, and or coordinated activities with the Russian Federation in a manner constituting a threat to the national security of the United States. They are saying, we, the FBI, are investigating whether President Trump, the sitting president at this time, mind you, is or was controlled by Russia. This is at the time period after he fired Comey. We knew they started the Mueller probe. That was all supposed to be about obstruction because they were looking into Russia collusion. They were looking into the campaign, but it was supposed to be about an obstruction of justice charge if they got to it. This is saying, no. Not just that, but also, was he an agent controlled by Russia?
1: Yeah, directly. Phone lines are open for you. What do you think about this? I mean, no surprise, but all surprise at the same time. The fact that it was happening this abruptly, this clearly, that they were doing these actions. It wasn't even kept really, but we just had declassified document. This was happening internally. I want to hear from you. 1-800-684-3110. 1-800-684-3110. I also encourage you to go to ACLJ.org right now and support the work of the ACLJ. 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And then we're going to be joined later on by Mike Pompeo. 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Again, phone lines are open for you once again at 1-800-684-3110. And if there was someone that got involved and knew a lot about what's happening in the world of President Trump, and of course what happened in the world of the Russia collusion scandals, it would be my dad, Jay Sekulow. He's going to be joining us in just a minute. So again, phone lines are open for you at 1-800-684-3110. Once again, 1-800-684-3110. Go ahead, get in line, because we have a couple guests, because we have my dad and Secretary Pompeo. I want to make sure I have time to get to you as well. So go ahead and get on hold, 1-800-684-3110.
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0: 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And I know that word growing is important.
1: Yes.
0: It's full of such great insight. And let me ask you this. If a brand new believer picked up this book today, what do you hope would happen in their life over the next 6 months?
2: Yeah, I would hope that they would internalize these principles and develop disciplines. I know we don't like to hear that word these days. We want everything fast. You know, you can type in what you want and get same day delivery from Amazon. Mm. You can, DoorDash can bring your food in an instant. Mm. You can get your information immediately. And so we look at the Christian life and we want to know what the hack is, what the shortcut is. And the reality is, it doesn't work that way. The Christian life has been defined as long obedience in the same direction. And I think that we need to apply discipline. Just as you use discipline to say no to dessert, or discipline to go to the gym, or discipline to resist temptation, etc., you need to apply discipline and say there's certain things I'm going to do every day if I feel like it or not. And one of those disciplines is I'm going to read the Bible every day. There was an old song we used to sing, read your Bible, pray every day, and you will grow in love. Remember that? Well, that's theologically correct. Read your Bible, pray every day, and you will grow in love. Psalm 1 says, happy is the man that doesn't walk in the counsel of the ungodly, or stand in the way of sinners, or sit in the seat of the scornful. But listen, his delight is in the word of God, and in it he meditates day and night. Start your day with the Bible, end your day with the Bible, and work it in the middle of the day sometime too. And so here's a new book that we're offering. You mentioned the title, What Every Growing Christian Needs to Know. And I go into some depth, encouraging believers to study their Bibles, giving some helpful tips on how they can do that more effectively, why it will bring joy into their life. As I mentioned earlier, in Psalm 1, his delight, it says. It doesn't say his drudgery. No, his delight is in the word of the Lord. Every Christian should look forward to reading the Bible and hearing the Bible taught. So if you look forward to like listening to our broadcast and other Bible teaching shows, that's a good sign. That's an indication of spiritual growth. In fact, the very fact that you're listening right now tells me something about you. It tells me that you want to know Jesus more. It tells me that you want to grow as a Christian. So let us help you do that. And we'll rush you a copy of What Every Growing Christian Needs to Know for your gift of any size. Dave will tell you more about that now.
0: Yeah, you can get more information about the book at harvest.org. 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And then, Pastor Greg, just before we go, would you mind praying with the person listening who wants to make a change today in their relationship with the Lord?
2: I'd be happy to, Dave. You know, as you've been listening to this today, maybe you've heard another voice. By that I mean, yeah, you heard me say a few things, but you heard God's voice speak to you deep in the recesses of your heart. And it suddenly dawned on you, this is what I need. Or to state it more accurately, this is who I need. I need Jesus, and I want Jesus. But maybe you don't know how to make that connection. Let me help you. God is only a prayer away. He stands at the door of your heart, and he knocks. And Jesus says, if you'll hear his voice and open the door, he'll come in. Let me help you open the door, so to speak, of your heart as you invite Jesus to be your Savior and Lord. So here's what I would like you to do. I'd like you to stop what you're doing, and I want you to pray a prayer after me. I'll lead you in this prayer, and as you pray it, God will hear you. Pray this after me right now if you want Jesus Christ to come into your life. Lord Jesus, I know I am a sinner, and I am sorry for my sin, and I need your forgiveness right now. Would you come into my heart, my life, as Savior, as God, as friend? I choose to follow you from this moment forward. Thank you for calling me and accepting me and forgiving me. In Jesus' name I pray. Amen. I know that was a relatively short prayer. Maybe you felt something as you prayed it. Maybe you felt nothing. That doesn't really matter, because God's word says, these things we write to you that believe on the name of the Son of God, that you may know that you have eternal life. It doesn't say so you may think you have it, or you may hope you have it if God's in a good mood. No, that you can know it. And I want you to know, if you pray that prayer and meant it, Jesus Christ, the Son of God, has come into your life. So congratulations. You're now a Christian. Now continue to follow the Lord.
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1: 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And hey, Bill, I seem to hear a lot about taxes when it comes to investing.
3: Well, a lot of people pay an awful lot of attention to taxes, and oftentimes it hurts their investment performance. 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
1: So what should people do?
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11: News this hour from Town Hall, I'm John Scott. A Senate committee votes along party lines in favor of holding former NIH Director Dr. Anthony Fauci in contempt of Congress for refusing to testify about the origins of the COVID virus. Correspondent Laura Wetters with the report.
12: Prior to the vote, Kentucky Senator Republican Rand Paul, who chairs the Senate Homeland Security Committee, telling members,
13: "Holding a witness in contempt is a serious thing, and it should be rare. But the contempt power exists for precisely this circumstance."
12: Meanwhile, the top Democrat on the committee, outgoing Michigan Senator Gary Peters, saying this,
14: "I urge my colleagues to protect this committee, protect the Senate's institutional powers, and oppose this resolution.
12: The resolution passing along party lines. Laura Winters reporting.
11: Ukraine has hit targets deep inside Russia.
15: Ukraine's president, Volodymyr Zelensky, has said that Ukraine has hit more oil facilities deep inside of Russia. Ukrainian forces targeted refineries in Bashkortostan and the Yaroslavl region in an attempt to weaken Russia's wartime economy. They also hit Russian military patrol boats in the Black Sea. Meanwhile, Russian drone and glide bomb attacks across Ukraine killed at least 3 civilians and wounded several others. Zelensky is urging allies to supply interceptor missiles to bolster Ukraine's air defenses.
11: That is Karen Chamas. Iran says a deal with Oman to reopen the Strait of Hormuz is on the verge of being finalized. That's after both countries agreed on the coordinates of routes through that critical waterway. A new Tennessee congressional map is making its electoral debut today in a primary election that will determine the nominees for a Republican attempt at a clean sweep of the state's U.S. House districts in the midterms. More on these stories from townhall.com.
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0: Welcome to Through the Bible. We're about to arrive at one of the most breathtaking moments in all of Scripture, the transfiguration of Jesus Christ in Matthew chapter 17. As our teacher, Dr. J. Vernon McGee, says, it's not only the proof of his humanity, but the hope of all humanity. I'm Steve Schwetz, your host on this five-year journey through God's entire Word, and I invite you to grab your Bible and turn to Matthew chapter 16, verse 28. And as you find your place, let's hear how God is at work in the lives of fellow travelers on the Bible bus. First, we've got Sharon in the U.S. who shares this. The day before Easter, I finished my first five-year study with Dr. McGee. Wow, I've learned so much. I really enjoy how Dr. McGee explains difficult concepts so clearly, and I love his humor. I can't believe the next five-year journey is beginning. While I'm a little sad to finish, I'm excited to see what I'll learn the second time through. Thank you for this program. Well, Sharon, congratulations on doing your first trip. I got a seat saved for you for the next 5 years and as long as you want to be with us. Now, from India, we've got a listener in Manipur who tells us this. I've been bedridden since 2019 because of my illness, and during that time, I also drifted away from God due to many troubles and worries in my family. In that difficult period, members of an elderly worship group began visiting me almost every day. They prayed for me, encouraged me, and helped me listen to audio Bible studies that they brought with them. Through these visits and by listening to the Word of God, I found strength and encouragement. One story that touched my heart deeply was from Luke 5 about the paralyzed man who was brought to Jesus by four people for healing. This story reminded me of my own situation, and I felt as though I too was being brought to Jesus. After that, I began to follow God more closely. I became a member of the Bible study group. I am very happy to be part of these gatherings, and my joy continues to grow as I listen to and learn from the Word of God. I love that story, don't you? Now, finally, here's Allison. She posted this on our Facebook page. Love this Bible study. The way Dr. McGee shows how the entire Bible points to Jesus and God's plan of salvation is eye-opening. I learn something new every day. Thank you to everyone who keeps this ministry going around the world. Well, you're welcome, Allison, and so glad that you're aboard with us each day. Now, is God opening your eyes as we travel through His Word? 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Let's pray together. Father, thank you for the gospel, the power of God for salvation to everyone who believes. Lord, as we come to see the transfiguration of Jesus, help us, like the disciples, to see Him and Him alone. In Jesus' name, amen. Let's dive into Matthew 16 and 17 on Through the Bible with Dr. J. Vernon McGee.
1: Now today, friends, we come to the 17th chapter of the Gospel of Matthew. If you have your Bible, we'll turn there, and I hope you have our notes and outlines and that you're going through the Bible with us. Now, last time I made the statement that verse 28 of chapter 16 belongs to chapter 17. And it does belong there because chapter 17 explains what our Lord meant when He made this statement. Verily I say unto you, there be some standing here which shall not taste of death till they see the Son of Man coming in His kingdom. Now, how was that fulfilled for the apostles in that day? Well, this that follows was the transfiguration. And the transfiguration is that picture of the Son of Man coming in His kingdom when He was transfigured before them. Now, I want us to look at this, and someone may say, well, can you be sure that this has reference to the transfiguration when He said, there'll be some standing here, they'll not taste death till they see the Son of Man coming in His kingdom. Now, listen to Simon Peter as he

0: wrote in 2 Peter 1:16-18, and frankly, he happens to have been one of them that was there. And I'm going to quote him first. "For we have not followed cunningly devised fables when we make known unto you the power and coming of our Lord Jesus Christ, but were eyewitnesses of his majesty. For he received from God the Father honor and glory when there came such a voice to him from the excellent glory. This is my beloved Son, in whom I'm well pleased, and this voice which came from heaven we heard when we were with him in the Holy Mount." Now, when the Lord Jesus Christ was glorified on the Mount of Transfiguration with his disciples present, at least three of them that were present, why, we find that you have the fulfillment of this statement that our Lord made. It's a miniature picture of the kingdom. And this is something, of course, that Simon Peter confirmed for us. Now, we'll find that the other Gospels have the transfiguration, with the exception of the Gospel of John. And that leads me to say something that may startle you here at the very beginning. The transfiguration does not prove nor set forth the deity of Christ. It sets forth the humanity of Christ. Now, the Gospel of John is the gospel which emphasizes the deity of Christ, and it's omitted in the Gospel of John, but all the other three gospels have it. So that ought to alert us. Now, what you have here in the transfiguration is the Lord Jesus Christ transfigured, and that is, in my judgment, not only the proof of his humanity, and it reveals, actually, the hope of humanity. For the man that you see glorified there, transfigured, is the kind of a man that you, my friend, will be someday if you're a child of God. "Beloved, it doth not yet appear what we shall be, but we know that when he shall appear, we shall be like him." Now, he was glorified before his death and resurrection, and this is the picture that's given to us. Now, I'm going to deal with this actually more thoroughly in the Gospel of Luke than any other, because Dr. Luke is the one that sets forth his perfect humanity. And Dr. Luke has some very interesting things to say that the other two, Matthew and Mark, do not have. But let me just deal with what is here. "And he was transfigured before them." And this word, transfigured, is a very wonderful word. And we are told here that his face did shine as the sun. He didn't have a light that was put on him like a spotlight. Actually, the light shone from within. This is merely a suggestion, but I would like to make it at this time. Evidently, it was this sort of thing that Adam and Eve had before the fall in the Garden of Eden. They were clothed with some kind of a light. Now, at the fall, you will recall, man discovered he was naked. He wasn't before because of the fact of that light that shone. Now, we find that Adam and Eve at the fall made that discovery. It's the humanity of Jesus that was transfigured. The transfiguration sets forth his perfect humanity. And it's not alluded to, as we've said, in the Gospel of John. Now, we have here something else, and I can only merely allude to this because Dr. Luke will pick this up. This word transfigure is a very interesting word. It's metamorphosis. Now, metamorphosis can be either up or down. That little woolly caterpillar that women are generally so afraid of, that little woolly caterpillar was going to become a beautiful butterfly by the process of metamorphosis. Now, this body that I have today, filled with infirmity, this body that I have, someday is going to be transfigured. Those that even are alive at the coming of Christ are to be changed, transformed, and that's the hope of humanity. Now, we have something else here, and I'll not develop this any further. When we get to the Gospel of Luke, I'll go into a great deal of detail of the transfiguration. Now, these things that have to do with the transfiguration, events and incidents around it, I will deal with here as Matthew gives them to us. And behold, there appeared unto him Moses and Elias talking with him. Moses was the representative of the law, and Elijah was the representative of the prophets. And Moses had died, you remember, on the mountain. God had buried him, and Elijah had departed from this world in a chariot of fire. And Dr. Luke tells us that they were discussing his decease in Jerusalem. Luke puts it like this, "Behold, there talked with him two men, which were Moses and Elias, who appeared in glory and spake of his decease, which he should accomplish at Jerusalem." Now you see, the law and the prophets both bore testimony to his death. Paul makes that clear. Now, will you notice what took place there? "Then answered Peter and said unto Jesus, Lord, it's good for us to be here. If thou wilt, let us make three tabernacles, one for thee, one for Moses, and one for Elijah." Now, Simon Peter could never resist an opportunity to make a speech. Every occasion was an auspicious occasion for him, and he generally got to his feet to say something. And generally, it was the wrong thing until the day of Pentecost. And here, it's the wrong thing. He should have kept quiet, but he couldn't, and he spoke out. Now, he's rebuked. What he's attempting to do, you see, he was attempting to put Moses and Elijah on the same plane with the Lord Jesus. And he's rebuked for that. Will you notice what we have here? It's good for us to be here. We are told elsewhere that he said this not knowing what he said. Dr. Luke, who I don't think had too much confidence in the statements of Simon Peter before Pentecost, I think Dr. Luke was a little provoked, and he would say, the reason he said this not knowing what he said. There are a lot of folk that talk not knowing what they're saying, and this was Simon Peter here. Now he's rebuked. I read verse 5 of Matthew 17. "While he yet spake, behold, a bright cloud overshadowed them, and behold, a voice out of the cloud which said, This is my beloved Son, in whom I am well pleased. Hear ye him." Now, this is God the Father's testimony to Jesus the Son. He is the final authority in matters of revelation. Moses is fine. Elijah and what the prophet said is wonderful. The writer to the Hebrews says that God, in sundry times, divers manners, he spoke in times past, but now he's spoken in the Son, this one who has come to this earth, and he is the final revelation of God to man. This is a great statement that we have here. "This is my beloved Son, in whom I'm well pleased. Hear ye him." Have you ever had a voice out of heaven commending you and saying that God was well pleased with you? Well, he's never said that to me, and he's never said that to you nor anyone else except this one. This is the only one who's ever been well-pleasing to God. And you and I will never get in God's presence until we are in Christ by faith. When we accept Christ as our Savior, then we're put in the body of believers. This is a great statement, friends. This is the only one that God's been pleased in. Verse 6, "And when the disciples heard it, they fell on their face and were sore afraid. And Jesus came and touched them and said, Arise and be not afraid. And when they had lifted up their eyes, they saw no man save Jesus only." You want a good motto for your life, friend? It's here in verse 8 of Matthew 17. Only two words, Jesus only. Jesus only. They saw no man save Jesus only. He's the one who is the authority. And I hope you've marked those two words, Jesus only, in your Bible. It's a good motto for all of us. Now, verse 9. As they came down from the mountain, Jesus charged them, saying, tell the vision to no man until the Son of Man be risen again from the dead. Now, why wait until then? And then, why should it be told? Because it's part of the gospel story. It tells who he is. He's now the perfect Lamb of God. He's been tested for 3 years, and he's now on the way to the cross to die for the sins of the world. You see, it has to be a lamb without blemish. He's the only one who could die. Therefore, this very important that we understand the transfiguration. In his perfect humanity, he's transfigured. That's the hope of mankind today. The hope of mankind, friends, is not in science, not in education. Both of them are sort of letting us down today, don't you think? They've created Frankenstein monsters that we can't do anything with. They invented a little gasoline buggy up in Detroit. It's got us in a lot of trouble, polluting the air and clogging all the highways. And science can't solve the problem. Believe me, friends, the hope of the world just happens to be in a person by the name of the Lord Jesus. And you have to be mighty sure who he is. You should know him. Then the second thing is what he did for us on the cross, and he has to be able to die for the sins of the world. Now, will you notice, they're not to tell it until after his resurrection. And his disciples ask him, saying, why then say the scribes that Elijah must first come? And this is a remarkable statement. And Jesus answered and said unto them, Elijah truly shall first come and restore all things. He confirms now Malachi. But listen to this. But I say unto you that Elijah has come already, and they knew him not, but have done unto him whatsoever they listed. Likewise shall also the Son of Man suffer of them. That has always raised a question, as you know, in the minds of a great many. What about this man? Was John the Baptist really Elijah? And the answer, of course, is no. But our Lord is saying this. You can't bring up an argument and say that he had to go to the cross, he had to die, for the simple reason that John the Baptist was not Elijah, and Elijah has to come before he comes to establish his kingdom, and he couldn't have established his kingdom. Now, I don't like iffy questions, and we're not dealing with an iffy situation. This is the way it happened. Our Lord is saying this, that if they would receive him as king, John the Baptist would be Elijah. And again, I say to you, you ask me, how could that be? I don't know. These are things God does, friends. He does a lot of things he hadn't let me in on, but he does them. And this would have been one. But it's an iffy question. It just didn't happen this way at all. But the second time now, our Lord says, likewise shall also the Son of Man suffer of them. Second time he's mentioned it. Then the disciples understood that he spake unto them of John the Baptist. Now, we have a scene, and this is a miniature picture of today, kingdom of heaven situation. Where does the church fit in? All right, come with me now. Verse 14, we'll go to the foot of the mountain, and the other disciples down there are really in trouble. Now, will you notice? And when they were come to the multitude, there came to him a certain man kneeling down to him and saying, Lord, have mercy on my son. This, I think, was the worst case that was ever brought to the Lord Jesus. And now listen to him. He says to him, have mercy on my son, for he's a lunatic and sore vexed, for oftentimes he falleth into the fire and off into the water. And I brought him to thy disciples, and they could not cure him. That is the sad state. Here are the impotent disciples at the foot of this mountain here. And here is the picture of today. The church is in a world that's demon-possessed and it's gone crazy, friend. You and I are living in a crazy world. And the church is impotent. Why? Because it doesn't have enough psychology or enough methods or enough money. Has all of these things. But that's not what the church needs today. Will you notice this? I brought him to thy disciples, and they could not cure him. Then Jesus answered and said, O faithless and perverse generation. And I believe that would be his word to his church today, friends, probably to you and to me. How long shall I be with you? How long shall I suffer you? Bring him hither to me. May I be very kind and sweet in saying this, but many folk in my physical condition recommended that I go to certain healers. I went to none. May I say, I took my case to the one who says, bring him hither to me. He's the great physician. Take your case to him, my friends. And Jesus rebuked the demon. He departed out of him, and the child was cured from that very hour. I say again, this is the worst case our Lord dealt with, and I'll be dealing with it again in Dr. Luke's gospel, and we'll have more to say about demon possession, as we've mentioned before. Then came the disciples to Jesus apart and said, why could not we cast him out? Now listen, and Jesus said unto them, because of your unbelief, for verily I say unto you, if ye have faith as a grain of mustard seed, ye shall say unto this mountain, remove hence to yonder place, it shall remove, and nothing shall be impossible unto you. Now, when you say nothing is impossible, nothing that's according to the will of God, for you to carry out the will of God in your life. It was God's will that this boy here. Now, why couldn't they do it? Well, because they didn't have faith. That was the problem. Now, verse 21 is actually not in our best manuscripts. It's not in Nestle's text, the Greek text at all. And it got in some of the others and was put here. You can do with it as you please. I do not consider it a part of the inspired word of God. Howbeit, this kind goeth not out but by prayer and fasting. And I believe that fasting is not essential for this at all. But as we've said before, it's voluntary. Verse 22 now, and while they abode in Galilee, Jesus said unto them, the Son of Man shall be betrayed into the hands of men, they shall kill him, and the third day he shall be raised again. And they were exceeding sorry. Now this is the third time he's on the way to Jerusalem, way up in Caesarea Philippi. He began mentioning this. Now he's in Galilee, and again he mentions it, and all they can do is just feel sorry. Verse 24, and when they were come to Capernaum, they that received tribute money came to Peter and said, doth not your master pay tribute? Pay temple tax, by the way. He said, yes. And when he was come into the house, Jesus prevented him, or hindered him, went before him, saying, what thinkest thou, Simon, of whom do the kings of the earth take custom or tribute, of their own children or of strangers? Peter said unto him, of strangers. Jesus saith unto him, then are the children free. Notwithstanding, lest we should offend them, go thou to the sea, cast a hook, take up the fish that first cometh up, and when thou hast opened his mouth, thou shalt find a piece of money, and take and give unto them for me and thee. And now he demonstrates that he has recovered what Adam lost. So that what we have here, friends, I think is something that is quite interesting. That in the transfiguration, this is what Adam was. In the tribute money, this is what Adam did. And the Lord Jesus has recovered both for us. We'll pick up in chapter 18 next time. Until then, may God richly bless you, my beloved.
1: Jesus only. You know, Dr. McGee is right. That's a motto worth living by, isn't it? 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Are you enjoying these studies in Matthew? 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I'm Steve Schwetz, praying that you experience the joy of our Lord as you keep your eyes fixed on Him above all else.

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1: Josh Booth back with Bill Bullington. And hey, Bill, I seem to hear a lot about taxes when it comes to investing.
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6: Yesterday on Insight for Living, Chuck Swindoll opened his Bible to Job chapter 2 and began drawing practical counsel for husbands. First, we learned that a good husband listens well and always tells his wife the truth. And second, he takes his role as her spiritual encourager seriously, teaching her about God with gentleness and grace. Today, Chuck picks up where he left off with two more principles for husbands and then turns to a topic that may be even closer to home. How to be a good friend to someone who's suffering.
7: Model verbal purity. In all this, Job did not sin with his lips. He did not make a blasphemous statement. He did not curse God. He does not curse her. I loved it when Anderson wrote that he didn't call her wicked. He called her foolish. There's a lot of difference. Be careful how you talk to your wife, men. I can recall a particular pastor who, at the door of the church, when his wife simply said, shall we go by the restaurant or do you want to go so-and-so, he turned and unloaded on her a piece of his mind he couldn't afford to lose. And I've got to tell you, she took it like a champ. And my heart went out to her. We were all embarrassed as several of us witnessed this embarrassing statement made by this fairly well-known preacher. And I learned a lot about that preacher that day. I don't care how well-known or how important or how much money you make or how big your company is. You don't have the right to talk to your wife like a dog. She is your partner. She is your equal. And she knows a lot of stuff on you. She too can write the unauthorized biography and not sign it, you know. Number four, accept her completely, love her unconditionally. Those words are all important. Put them down just like I gave them. Accept her completely, love her unconditionally. I'll tell you, a wife thrives in that kind of context. She is who she is. God has made her into the woman she has become. She was the wife you chose. You chose. She has become the woman that God is making her into, and that requires, that calls for complete acceptance and unconditional love. What it leads to in the long haul is commitment. You're there for the long haul. You're there to stay. And no amount of hardship, difficulty, test, or trial will separate you. In fact, it will pull you closer together. Many a marriage is strung together by very thin, fragile threads. And tests come either from the children or a difficult birth and birth defects in a child, or trials and tests in business or in the financial realm or in the emotional realm or whatever. You hang in there, guys. Hang in there. Hang in there. Hang in there. Tell her how much she means to you. Talk to her about the value she has in your life and she represents. Guys, just look for ways to get out. Got a good friend. We've been pretty serious here, so I got to have a little fun with you. I had a friend send me a cute story. A woman awakes in the middle of the night and her husband's gone. He's left the bed by her, and she puts on her robe and goes downstairs to look for him. And he's sitting all by himself at a kitchen table with a hot cup of coffee, just kind of staring at the wall, blinking with tears. And she said, "What's the matter, dear?" She says, "Why are you down here at this time of night? What's going on?" He looks up from the cup of coffee and he says, "You remember 20 years ago when we were dating and you were only 16? She says, "Yeah, of course I remember." He pauses. Words don't come easily. He says, "Remember when your father saw us in the car and we were smooching, and boy, he stuck a pistol in my face and he said, any boy who kisses my daughter like that's going to marry her. Either you marry her or I'm sending you to jail for 20 years. Remember that?" She said, "Yeah, I remember that." Wipes another tear away and he says, "I would have gotten out today." That's not a good guy that'll do that. "I would have gotten out today." All these years he'd been counting up to 10, 15, 20. My wife, who heard this sermon the first time, said, "Lose the joke, okay? I am not losing. Well, I might listen to her, but Now, it isn't long before the word gets out to Job's friends, and we all have friends. I hope we all have a few friends. I don't think he just had three or four. I think he had a number, but these particular friends got word that Job had come across a whole series of tragic events. I want you to stop and think about a couple or three good friends, okay? Just in your mind, name them in your mind. Okay? And let's say that all of you guys or all you gals have been together from maybe from school it started and you've been cultivating this friendship over the years. Let's say one of them really hit bottom. And you got word. And the other buddies of yours or the other gals that were in the same sorority or maybe guys that on the same ball team or whatever. And you all get the word that your friend is really going through it. May not make it. What are you going to do? Well, just exactly what you're thinking is what these three friends did. What's interesting is we don't know much about them. In fact, we know very little, even about where they lived originally. They're called three friends in verse 11, Job's three friends. And we're told that when they heard of all this adversity that had come upon him, they came each one from his own place, and their name for us, Eliphaz, Bildad, and Zophar. Interesting, when you get to chapter 32, Verses 2, 4, and 6, you'll read of another friend named Elihu, E-L-I-H-U. Elihu comes on the scene, but he says he's younger and he's shy. So he has allowed the unfolding, three cycles of dialogue occur through Job from chapter 3 all the way to 32. Three cycles of dialogue occur, and Elihu stays quiet as Eliphaz speaks and Job answers, and then Bildad speaks and Job answers, and then Zophar speaks and Job answers, and then Eliphaz speaks again, and then Bildad. And so we're going to see that a little more closely when we analyze these chapters and sort of select our journey through the book. But Elihu waits till the end. Anyway, there were altogether four, though three are mentioned here. They were probably wealthy Sikhs who had the time and the money to leave their place of living and their businesses, if we could call it that. Maybe they had met in the business world. Maybe they were part of the enterprise that had been Job's past. We're not told. You can link some of their locations to places like Edom and northern Arabia, but you can't locate exactly where they are. These are ancient places that scholars find debatable. So where they're from isn't important. The point is, each one came from a different place in an agreement that they would come to be with their friend. And we're told, we're not told, but it's implied, they spoke the same language. So they've got language in common, and they knew one another. They're called friends, and they planned a trip. Notice they, verse 11, made an appointment together to come, to sympathize, and to comfort. Always note the verbs when you're reading through the scriptures. The words of action, and they also tie in together the movement of what's going on. They decided to come, to sympathize, and to comfort. They agreed together. Now, a lot of things we're going to say about these friends that would certainly be unattractive and disappointing about how things wound up, because the longer they stayed, the worse things got, and the more argumentative and the more judgmental, etc. But you've got to commend these men for coming. So I want to say right now, in the basis of the implications of verses 11 through 13, I want to give you four or five pieces of advice regarding friendships, okay? We've talked to husbands about those three or four things. Now we're going to think about friends. And we'll click them off one by one. We're not going to be here till 2:30, but I realize what time it is, so let's move ahead. The first of the five, friends care enough to come without being invited to come. Friends care enough to come without being asked to come. No one sent a message saying to Eliphaz and Bildad and Zophar, would you please come and bring a little sympathy and comfort for Job? The man is dying in this anguish, this crucible. Nope, didn't do that. They heard that he was going through it, and they came. Those people you thought of a few moments ago, if you were to hear that one of them was going through a terminal battle with a disease, I have the feeling you'd connect in some way. You wouldn't wait for an invitation. Please write me a letter of encouragement or help me through this. Remember John 11, where Lazarus takes ill and Martha and Mary, the sisters, write Jesus and say, the one whom you love is sick, period. They don't even ask him to come. When he doesn't come, they're offended. But he could have said, you never asked me to come. Wait, you don't ask a friend. If a friend of yours has a coronary and you find out they're over at Presbyterian Hospital, it isn't long before you're nearby that friend of yours going through that heart attack. You don't wait for an invitation. No one's ever invited to a funeral. We say we go because we're paying our last respects. You go out of respect. So these men love Job. Friends care enough to come without being asked to come. Here's the second. Friends respond with sympathy and comfort. Friends respond with sympathy and comfort. Sympathy includes identifying with the sufferer. Friends do that. Entering into his or her crucible. for the purpose of feeling the anguish and the pain. Comfort is attempting to ease the pain by helping any way to make the sorrow lighter. You run errands for them, you take care of the kids, you provide a meal, you assist wherever you need to assist because you want to comfort them. One man writes, on learning of Job's affliction, three beloved friends agreed together to travel to Uz in order to console Job. The term for friends has a wide range of meanings, including intimate counselor, close friend, party in a legal dispute. Friends often solemnize their relationship with a covenant, promising to care for each other under all kinds of circumstances. The relationship between Job and his three friends gives every evidence of being based on a covenant. Isn't that intriguing? Maybe while you were in school, you sort of had a pact with each other. You guys got close. You said to each other, no matter what, wherever we find ourselves in the future, we want each of you to know we're going to be there, especially when you're in need. When I was going through seminary, there were two guys that I studied with for every major exam, and we were inseparable when test time came. To this day, they play a special part in Cynthia's and my mind. Both of them happened to have been single. I was married. They would come to our place. We'd have coffee. We'd have a light meal or whatever. We'd study into the night to bone up for the exam together. And it was kind of like a pact among us to stay close. We never wrote it out, but it's true. Now, these men had that kind of closeness, and they came to give sympathy and comfort. Here's a third. Friends openly express the depth of their feelings. Friends openly express the depth of their feelings. Friends do that, don't they? It's not uncommon to see a friend standing nearby in the room fighting back the tears. It's not uncommon for the friend to express his or her feelings. Acquaintances don't do that. A nurse who comes to take care of you in the hospital, I mean, is she going to say, how are you, really? Tell me, I want to feel deeply with you. Are you kidding? She says, bend over, you know, or whatever, you know. She wakes you up to see if you're asleep. She gives you a shot, you know. Okay, time for another one. You know, it's not a close friend that will do that. Friends don't give each other shots, you know. They were aghast when they saw what they saw. They didn't even recognize him. They probably went to the homestead where they had been before, and the place didn't even look the same. Everything is destroyed. There's not even a kid that could only see the grave sites. And somebody nearby says, oh, Job, well, he left some time ago. I think he's at the city dump. And they breathed deeply, and they went down there. And they, before they ever got there, they got close enough to see him. And he has no hair, and his robe is torn, and he's sitting there with dung burning near him and dogs nearby and the garbage around. And they wept. They wept. Man, look at this. And it says they threw dust over their heads toward the sky, an ancient expression of grief. Oh, that means they were down near the dust. In fact, it says they sat down on the ground. Verse 13. It's what friends do. They don't worry about getting dirty or bloody. They don't worry about the mess. Which brings me to my fourth. Friends aren't turned off by distasteful sights. Rather, they come alongside and they stay as long as is appropriate. You're not turned off because they're laying there in a hospital gown or because the bottom has dropped out of their life and they're at wit's end. That doesn't turn you off and make you turn around and leave. That draws you in. These guys raised their voices and sat down on the ground with him. They demonstrated their anguish. And they stayed 7 days and seven nights without a word. Fifth, friends understand, so they say very little. I love the way Warren Wiersbe treats this. The best way to help people who are hurting is just to be with them, saying little or nothing, letting them know you care. Don't try to explain everything. Now listen, explanations never heal a broken heart. If his friends had listened to him, accepted his feelings, and not argued with him, they would have helped greatly. But they chose to be prosecuting attorneys instead of witnesses. Let me tell you about a really good friend. The good friend doesn't attempt to give you God's message, and certainly doesn't preach. They know the value of suffering presence. Isn't that a good way to put it? I read that. That's not mine. Suffering presence. You look up and you look into the eyes of somebody you've known over the years, and their eyes reflect compassion. There's no judgment. They're just there. One of my friends, toward the latter part of his life, a man named Joe Bailey, B-A-Y-L-Y, fellow author. I loved Joe because of his realism. I loved it that he was never interested in impressing people. If you ever read Bailey, you know, Psalms of My Life is just a profound book that Joe left in his legacy. And he and Mary Lou, his wife, had a house full of kids, but they lost three. Three. They lost one at 18 days following surgery. They lost one at five because of leukemia. And they lost one at 18 years after a sledding accident because of a hemophilia. He was had mild hemophilia. Three at different times. Joe writes in a wonderful book, The View from a Hearse, which has been changed in title to The Last Thing We Talk About. He wrote this. Oh, this is so good. I was sitting, torn by grief. Someone came and talked to me of God, of God's dealings, of why it happened, of hope beyond the grave. He talked constantly. He said things I knew were true. I was unmoved, except I wish he'd go away. He finally did. Another came and sat beside me. He didn't talk. He didn't ask leading questions. He just sat beside me an hour or more. Listened when I said something, answered briefly, prayed simply, left. I was moved. I was comforted. I hated to see him go. You've done it right when they hate to see you go. They'll usually not tell you, but you'll know when it's time to leave. Let me tell you, you come up alongside a Job. Don't even think of saying, I know how you feel. You don't. You can hardly imagine, nor can I. But your suffering presence will be like a balm around them. And I'll never forget it. Would to God these dear guys had just never started talking. It messed everything up. Let's bow together. Interesting, after all these years of walking with and knowing the Lord, we've never heard him say a word. Talk about a model of appropriate silence. Oh, he's talked to us in his word, for sure. But he hasn't filled the air with verbiage. He's just been a comforting presence. He understands fully. He lost his son too, remember? Oh, he didn't lose him. Just that we killed him. And he died for those who drove spikes in his hands and feet. The Lord Jesus even said, as he hung there, Father, forgive them. They don't even know what they're doing. If you've never met the Lord Jesus, you're really missing out on the best part of life. I would plead with you to put that off no longer. Just come to him today. Just come like you are. Thanks for being so good to us, our Father. Though there have been times of our lives we really weren't very good to you. We ran from you when you were seeking us. We rejected you when you reached out. We resented you when you didn't relieve the pressure or answer yes to our pleadings. Some may have even cursed you. But because you are faithful and consistent God, you have never stopped loving us unconditionally. Thank you for that. We pray, Lord, that you will use these words in a very special way in the lives, especially of husbands and the lives of friends. I pray, Father, that the deeper we get into this book, the deeper will be our walk with you. Now, Lord, whatever this week may hold, I pray that we will have learned some truth that will go with us and stay near us and become a part of us, for these truths are eternal. Thank you for them. Dismiss us now with the hope of sins forgiven and life rearranged because we've spent time with you. In the lovely name of Jesus. And everyone said, amen.
8: 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I'm Bill Meyer. Chuck Swindoll describes what he calls the mournful wail of a miserable man. Friday on Insight for Living.

0: Josh Booth back with Bill Bullington. And hey, Bill, I seem to hear a lot about taxes when it comes to investing.
1: Well, a lot of people pay an awful lot of attention to taxes, and oftentimes it hurts their investment performance. How you're invested is just as important as how much in taxes you're going to pay, and you shouldn't let one outweigh the other.
0: So really, you should just have a balanced approach.
1: Balance is key. 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Otherwise, you're going to be too uncomfortable and you have a tendency to abandon your plans.
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1: No, I've never seen two people that were identical when it came to their investment profile. It just hasn't happened yet.
0: So what should people do?
1: Give me a call or go to my website, bullingtoncapital.com. 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
10: News this hour from Town Hall, I'm John Scott. Senate Homeland Security Committee Chairman Rand Paul tells colleagues Dr. Anthony Fauci is withholding answers to questions held by his committee and Americans who lived through the pandemic.
11: This committee and the American people have a right to know why Dr. Fauci's agency funded dangerous research at the Wuhan Institute of Virology and what role he played in approving and overseeing it.
10: Senator Paul says Fauci has information his committee needs.
11: Documents tell only part of the story. Many of these questions can be answered only by Dr. Fauci. He answered none of them.
10: So now the Senate Homeland Security Committee has voted to hold Dr. Fauci in contempt of Congress and refer him to the Justice Department for potential prosecution over his refusal to answer the questions on his handling of the COVID-19 pandemic. Primaries in Tennessee using a new congressional map are held today.
12: A new Tennessee congressional map that carved up a majority black district in Memphis is making its electoral debut today in a primary election that will determine the nominees for a Republican attempt at a clean sweep of the state's U.S. House districts in the midterms. 3 months ago, the Republican-led legislature redrew congressional districts following a U.S. Supreme Court ruling that weakened Federal Voting Rights Act protection for minorities. President Donald Trump has cheered the redistricting as part of a national plan to try to help Republicans hold on to their slim House majority in Washington. I'm Lisa Dwyer.
10: In health news, the Food and Drug Administration approving a new flu vaccine for older people. the first made by the same mRNA technology that was key to ending the pandemic. Moderna announced the approval late Wednesday, and the shot is called Influceva, is for adults 50 and older. More on these stories from townhall.com.
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0: Josh Booth back with Bill Bullington. And hey, Bill, I seem to hear a lot about taxes when it comes to investing.
1: Well, a lot of people pay an awful lot of attention to taxes, and oftentimes it hurts their investment.

0: Josh Booth back with Bill Bullington. And hey, Bill, I seem to hear a lot about taxes when it comes to investing.
1: Well, a lot of people pay an awful lot of attention to taxes, and oftentimes it hurts their investment performance. How you're invested is just as important as how much in taxes you're going to pay, and you shouldn't let one outweigh the other.
0: So really, you should just have a balanced approach.
1: Balance is key. Everybody has a certain personality type. They've got a certain risk tolerance. Most people don't even know what it is until they sit down with someone like me and show them what different portfolios would return and what kind of risk they're taking. You need to match that up with your personality as closely as you possibly can. Otherwise, you're going to be too uncomfortable and you have a tendency to abandon your plans.
0: And there's really no one-size-fits-all plan.
1: No, I've never seen two people that were identical when it came to their investment profile. It just hasn't happened yet.
0: So what should people do?
1: Give me a call or go to my website, bullingtoncapital.com. Either way, the phone number is 330-664-0700, and that website again is bullingtoncapital.com.
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6: Welcome to Where is God's Word with your host, Bruce Musselman. This program addresses the topics surrounding the inerrancy and the preservation of the Bible. Bruce Musselman was a pastor, Bible teacher, and conference speaker for over 40 years. He went home to be with the Lord on May 15th of 2020. These classic editions of Where is God's Word represent Bruce at his best, sharing the timeless truths from the Bible. So let's join Bruce now for this classic edition of Where is God's Word.
7: I'm so glad you tuned in today, and it's another day the Lord has given us. It's rainy outside, but the Lord sends us sunshine and rain so that it'll draw us nearer to himself. And so we thank him for this day anyway. And the Bible says, "In everything give thanks, for this is the will of God in Christ Jesus concerning you." And most of all, we can give thanks because we know that we're saved. We know that we have eternal life. And when we go to die, we don't have to die in fear and terror of what is coming, because we know that if we're saved, if we're a child of God, if we're born again, if we have accepted Jesus as our Lord and Savior, that absent from the body, present with the Lord, and we will instantly go to heaven where we have his blessing and we'll have eternal joy forever and ever. But today I want to talk about the subject of eternal life in Jesus Christ. And the Bible says in the book of Hebrews, Jesus Christ became the author of eternal salvation. And I thank God that our salvation is eternal. If you really have salvation, then it will last forever. And Jesus said, "He that cometh unto me, I will in no wise cast out." And so I want to read some verses dealing with this subject, and we'll start in John chapter 10, and verse 27 through 29 of the chapter. It says, "My sheep hear my voice, and I know them, and they follow me, and I give unto them eternal life, and they shall never perish, neither shall any man pluck them out of my hand. My Father, which gave them me, is greater than all, and no man is able to pluck them out of my Father's hand." So the Lord says here, "My sheep." You see, if you're saved, you're one of God's sheep, and you belong to him. And it says here, "My sheep hear my voice." You see, the sheep knew the master's voice. They didn't know a stranger's voice, but they knew the master's voice. And that is a characteristic of God's sheep.

0: You know, down through the ages, people put out counterfeits, but the people that love the Lord, down through the ages, the Holy Spirit bore witness to the true Bible and the true text. That's why the great majority of people that read the Bible every single day read the authorized King James Bible. Now, it says, my sheep. And so these sheep belong to the Lord Jesus Christ. And the sheep don't go from being a sheep to a wolf to a wolf to a sheep. No, once you they are born a sheep, they stay a sheep. And so the Bible teaches that you're born again. And you don't become born and then unborn and born again and unborn and so on. No, if you're born once, you die twice. If you die twice, you're born twice, you die once. And so if you're born, you're born into as a sheep, and you will always remain God's sheep. Now, let's see what it says here. It says, and my sheep hear my voice. And that is a characteristic of God's sheep. They're not listening to the voice of the news media. They're listening to the voice of God. And where is Jesus' voice? Jesus said, the words that I speak unto you, they are spirit and they are life. And these words are found in the Holy Bible. And the Bible says here, and I know them. Jesus Christ knows his sheep, and he knows your name. You may have a number with a lot of people, but with Jesus, he knows your name personally, and he personally cares for you, and he personally takes care of you. And I want to say as a testimony, Jesus personally takes care of me. And I've seen recently when I've been backed into a corner and there wasn't anything I could do, but the Lord intervened and took care of me. And he knows your name no matter who you are. When you receive him as Lord and Savior, he knows your name, he knows you, he loves you, and he personally takes care of you. And he's God of the universe and has all power, and he runs the stars, but he knows all about you. He knows when you sit down according to Jesus. He knows when you get up. He knows the number of hairs on your head, and he will take care of you. And I give unto them eternal life. That is, you have eternal life. If the Lord said you had life for 5 days, would you believe it? If he said you had life for 10 years, would you believe it? He said you get it, you have life, eternal life, when you receive him by faith as Lord and Savior. That is life that lasts forever, has no beginning and no end, but it is given to you and it is eternal. It will last you forever. And they shall never perish. Now, God is repeating this and the fact that you have eternal life. And he says, they shall never perish. That is, they shall never perish. Stand in the judgment of God against sin. When a person is saved, Jesus has paid for all their sin. And Jesus said, my sheep hear my voice, and I give unto them eternal life. And so they shall never perish. If you're saved, if you're born again, if you're God's child, you're his child forever. And you belong to his family. And just as when you're born, one time, you have the blood of your father in your body, and you are biologically their father and mother. You have your father and mother in you. You're a part of them. And so when we're born again, we're spiritually a part of God through his Holy Spirit that comes in us. And that never changes. And the Lord says we shall never perish. God is going to take us to heaven when we die. And he said, all that the Father gave me, he has said, I've lost none of them. Millions of people have been born again and saved, and God has never lost any of them. Now it says, neither shall any man pluck them out of my hand. Well, some people say you can pluck yourself out, but if you're a man, and referring to all people, men and women, then you're not going to be plucked out of the hand of the Lord Jesus Christ. I'm glad I'm not simply holding his hand, but he is holding my hand, and he won't let go. And we're like little children. A little child can lose their grip and stumble, but the father or the mother will hold that child's hand. And so our Father is a loving God. Our Savior, the Lord Jesus, is a loving God. And when we repent and put our faith in him, then he keeps us, and we will never perish. We're as sure of heaven as if we've been there a million years. My Father, which gave them me, is greater than all, and no man is able to pluck them out of my Father's hand. And so Jesus is holding us in his hand, and the Father is holding us in his hand. And so we are secure in the Lord Jesus Christ. And then in John chapter 6, in verse 37 through 40, is another passage I want to read. John chapter 6, verse 37 through 40, and you might like to copy these down. All that the Father giveth me shall come to me, and him that cometh to me I will in no wise cast out. And that is a promise that the Lord gives us. And the devil came to Jesus and said, if thou art the Son of God. And Jesus was the Son of God, but the devil was trying to make him doubt that. And that's an amazing thing. If the devil attempts to make you doubt it, if something is coming to you trying to make you doubt your salvation, if you're really saved, it could be the devil coming to you and speaking to you and say, oh, you're not really saved. But it says here, in John 6, there, all that the Father giveth me shall come to me, and him that cometh to me I will in no wise cast out. That's a promise of the Lord Jesus. I'll never kick you out. For I came down from heaven not to do mine own will, but the will of him that sent me. And this is the Father's will, and this is what God has planned for us, which has sent me, that of all which he hath given me, I should lose nothing, but should raise it up again at the last day. And so God's plan for you, if you've been saved, that is, you have come to the Lord Jesus Christ, God says his plan for you is that he never loses you. He holds you in his hand. He will keep you. And he has lost nothing. Millions of people have repented of their sins and come to Jesus, and he has lost none of them. And then we see in 1 Corinthians another passage of scripture that we need to look at, and it's found in 1 Corinthians chapter 1 and verse 7, 8, and 9. So it says, 1 Corinthians chapter 1, so that ye come behind in no gift, waiting for the coming of our Lord Jesus Christ. And it says, who shall also confirm you unto the end? And the end is the coming of our Lord Jesus Christ. That's what the end is. That's what it's talking about. And he will confirm the Christian till the coming of the Lord Jesus Christ. Who will do it? Not we ourselves, but Jesus himself. That ye may be blameless in the day of our Lord Jesus Christ. Now, how are we blameless? Because when we repent and put our faith in Jesus, God counts the righteousness of Christ to us. And Jesus lived a perfect life as the Son of God. And he counts our sin to Jesus. Now, how will this be done? Well, because verse 9, God is faithful. Oh, I'm not always faithful, and you will not always be faithful to him. But it says, God is faithful, by whom ye were called unto the fellowship of his Son, Jesus Christ, our Lord. And so God is faithful. He is faithful in keeping us and preserving us. And then we'll look at Romans chapter 8 and verse 37 and 39. Romans chapter 8, verse 37 and 39. Now it says, as it is written, for thy sake we are killed all the day long. We are counted as sheep for the slaughter. And all over the world, Christians are being murdered just because they're Christians, not because they're lying, cheating, stealing, rebelling against the government, killing. No, because we believe in Jesus, and we have trusted him as our Lord and Savior. Nay, in all these things, we are more than conquerors through him that loved us. And the early Christians used to talk about when someone got martyred, they talked about it as the day of their victory, because nothing could stop them from testifying of Jesus. And it's just like Yusuf over in Iran, and they condemned him to death, but he's not going to back down because he has the power of the Holy Spirit. He's God's child. And if they kill him, it's the day of his victory because he goes to be with Jesus and he has been a witness of Jesus Christ. And it says, nay, in all these things we are more than conquerors through him that loved us. Now, some people say, well, it's talking in the next verses about our love for the Lord. No, it's talking about him that loved us, That is, the Lord Jesus Christ loved us, the saved people. For I am persuaded that neither death, nor life, nor angels, nor principalities, nor powers, nor presence, nor things present, nor things to come, nor height, nor depth, nor any other creature shall be able to separate us from the love of God, which is in Christ Jesus our Lord. And it's talking about him that loved us. Nothing will separate us from his love. And once we have put our trust in Christ, the Father loves us, the Lord Jesus loves us, the Holy Spirit loves us, and he will keep us, and he will be with us, and he will bring us back to himself. And what a wonderful thought that is, that the God of this universe that controls the universe, that knows everything that's going on, that has all power in the universe, he will keep us by his love. You may say, well, I don't have many friends, or I don't hardly have any friends. But you have one friend in Jesus. I heard somebody gave a testimony, and they cried and say, I don't have any friends in the world but Jesus. Well, I'd rather have him as a friend than no other friends, because if you have him, you have everything. And you belong to the family of God, and one day you'll have all of heaven as your friend, and you'll have the God of this universe who will be with you and take care of you and love you. And I'm telling you, I've experienced the love of the Lord Jesus Christ, and I want to give thanks to him. I tell you, I was saved in 1944 when I received Jesus as Lord and Savior, and I remember the day and the place. It was in a chapel that was above a fire station two blocks from the public square in Cleveland, and today it's been torn down, but I remember how I went forward and asked Jesus to forgive my sins and save me. And he has loved me and taken care of me ever since that time. What a wonderful Savior we have. I want to read that verse again. I am persuaded that neither death, nor life, nor angels, nor principalities, nor powers, nor things present, nor things to come, nor height, nor depth, nor any other creature shall be able to separate us from the love of God, which is in Christ Jesus our Lord. We're going to take a short break now, and then we'll be back.
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0: We simply want you to know that if you would like to have a paper that shows 100 places where the names of Jesus have been eliminated from the modern versions of the Bible, and they come from a corrupt text of a handful of manuscripts that disagree with each other in about 3,000 places in the Gospels, and individuals called Westcott and Hort put this corrupt text together, and they call it the New Testament in the original Greek. Well, it was original with them because this text never existed before them. It was just based on a handful of corrupt manuscripts. The 99%, over 99%, back up the authorized King James Bible, and there's a difference between these texts of the Bible. There's not just one Greek text like you hear all the time, the Greek text. You have the true text, the received text from the missionary church in Antioch, which went out to the world, and it is the basis of the text behind the King James Bible. And if you would like a paper, you can call in the engineer, and he will take your address down, and we will send you this paper. We sent many, many of them out, and we give it absolutely free. We don't even pay the postage on it. I pay it out of my own pocket. And we send this so that people can see that there is a difference. And that's just the names of Jesus. And so it's not the true text. The true text has been used and taught in the Bible-believing churches for the last 2,000 years, and it's in many different languages, but finally in the authorized King James Bible. Now, we're talking about the fact that we have eternal salvation in the Lord Jesus Christ. So I want to read from Galatians chapter 5, verse 19 through 22. Galatians chapter 5, verse 19 through 22. It says here, now the works of the flesh are manifest, which are these: adultery, fornication, uncleanness, lasciviousness, idolatry, witchcraft, hatred, variance, emulations, wrath, strife, seditions, heresies, envyings, murders, drunkenness, revelings, and such like, of the which I tell you before, as I have also told you in time past, that they which do such things shall not inherit the kingdom of God. Now, people say today, well, what about these people? They say they're Christians, and yet they're practicing these wicked things and doing them. Well, if this is their lifestyle, and this continues on, then the Bible says they shall not inherit the kingdom of God. And how does this fit in with eternal salvation or eternal life? Well, it's simply this, that when a person repents, when they get saved, they repent of their sin. They see themselves as in rebellion against God and sinning against the God of heaven, and they repent. It's a change of heart, a change of mind. Paul says, I preach repentance toward God and faith toward our Lord Jesus Christ. And then it's faith in Jesus as Lord. That's the boss and Savior. And people that say that they're Christians and continue on in this wickedness like this, and this is their lifestyle, they better check out and find out if they're really saved. Because if they're saved, this is not their lifestyle. And some people say, well, that's an excuse to sin. If I believe like that, I'd do what I wanted to do. No, it's not. Because, first of all, the Bible says if a person is saved and they do something like this, the Holy Spirit convicts them. You're a new child in Christ. You no longer want to do these things. You are fighting against the flesh. Now, your flesh, your old nature, wants to do these things. And you need to understand that as a Christian. But the Holy Spirit is in you, and the Holy Spirit can override the fleshly desires. And through asking the Lord's help and through reading the Bible and realizing that Jesus paid for your sins, and he died for your sins, and he rose from the dead, and the Bible says that you are no longer under the power of the flesh. And you can call on Jesus for his help, because it says the flesh shall no longer have dominion. So the thing is, if you practice this lifestyle, then you need to repent of your sin and say, God, I have sinned against you, and I am sorry for it. And the Bible says, if you have been saved, the Bible says, and you've repented, you are to do works meet for repentance. John the Baptist said that. Paul said that. Jesus said, repent and believe the gospel. If you've repented, you have a change of life. And I know the Christians all around me, they have lived a holy life for many, many years after they got saved. And I tell you, because of Jesus Christ, no matter what your problem is, God can give you the victory over that. Now, I want to read one more verse from 1 John and chapter 2, in 1 John chapter 2, verse 15 through 19, and what the Bible says. Now, somebody says, well, I know somebody that said they were saved, and now they're living like the devil. Well, let's look at what the Scripture says. In 1 John chapter 2, verse 19, love not the world, neither the things that are in the world. If any man love the world, the love of the Father is not in him. For all that is in the world, the lust of the flesh and the lust of the eyes and the pride of life is not of the Father, but is of the world. And the world passeth away and the lust thereof, but he that doeth the will of God abideth forever. So you can continue in sin for just a short time, but then you're going to die and spend eternity in heaven or hell. Little children, it is the last time, and as ye have heard that Antichrist shall come, even now are there many Antichrists, whereby we know that it is the last time. And we have a lot of them in the news media. They went out from us, but they were not of us. They went out from the Christians, from the Christian church, but they were not of us. For if they had been of us, they would no doubt have continued with us. But they went out that they might be made manifest that they were not all of us. And that is the Holy Spirit speaking through the Apostle John. They made a profession, but they hadn't genuinely repented and been born again by the Spirit of God. And so they went out from us to show that they were not of us. For if they had been one of us, if they had been saved, they no doubt would have continued with us. We're saved when we are born again. We're born with the new nature that is victorious over the world, the flesh, and the devil. And God said that they would continue if they're born again, if they're genuinely saved. And so if you're living a lifestyle that is against the Lord, you need to repent and accept Jesus Christ as Lord and Savior. Thank God for eternal life. Heaven is your home if you're born again and saved. And I hope that God will bless you real good, and we know that He'll stay with you when you receive Christ.
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6: Welcome to Pathway to Victory with author and pastor Dr. Robert Jeffress. When Pharaoh defied God, God unleashed a series of natural disasters, illnesses, and death like the world had never seen. And while the 10 plagues were indeed terrible, the tribulation will be even worse. Today on Pathway to Victory, Dr. Robert Jeffress shares the horrors that will take place during Earth's final years. But first, let's take a moment to hear some important ministry updates.
4: Thanks, David, and welcome again to Pathway to Victory. I've been a student of Bible prophecy for more than 40 years. In fact, I've preached hundreds of sermons on the topic, but nothing represents the culmination of my life's work quite like my best-selling commentary on the book of Revelation. It's called Final Conquest. If you're prepared to increase your understanding of God's timeline for the future, and if you're curious to see how Revelation can shape the ins and outs of your life today, then please be sure to request my book, Final Conquest. I'd be happy to send you a copy. When you give a generous gift to support the ministry of Pathway to Victory, it comes with my profound thanks for your partnership with me. In addition to my commentary, and as a bonus, I'd like to provide another resource. This one is a booklet called The Major Characters of the End Times. This full-color, 56-page guide profiles the key players in the end times so you can follow the drama with confidence. We'll share more details about my book and my booklet later in today's program. But right now, let's turn in our Bibles to Revelation chapter 8. I titled today's message, When Gabriel Blows His Horn.
5: Conservative media gets many things right, but not everything. In fact, here is one truth you will never hear from right-wing pundits or conservative news outlets. And that truth is this: environmental problems like ozone depletion, rising and falling temperatures, floods, Environmental problems in the world are real, and they are really the result of human activity. You know, the Bible says in Genesis 1 and 2 that God created this world, and everything he created was good. But then Adam and Eve rebelled against God. And through that human activity of rebelling against God, sin entered the world and it infected every part of this world, including the environment. Romans 8 says right now, nature is groaning in birth pains as it awaits the final redemption of the world. And these wildfires, these changing temperature, everything we're seeing is a result of creation groaning and awaiting the return of Jesus Christ. Yes, environmental problems are the result of human activity, sin. But the greatest threat to the environment, the greatest assault on the world, will not come from the hands of mankind. The greatest assault on the environment is yet to come, and it will come from the hand of Almighty God. And it's the event we're going to look at today. If you have your Bibles, turn to Revelation chapter 8 as we discover what's going to happen to the earth when Gabriel blows his horn. Revelation chapter 8. Now, if you've just joined us in this study of Revelation, we are in the Great Tribulation. The rapture of the church has already occurred. Believers are in heaven. And we've begun the final 7 years of Earth's history that will culminate in the literal visible return of Jesus Christ. Now, when we get to Revelation 8, we are ready to remove the seventh seal from the book that will unleash all of the trumpet judgments and all of the bowl judgments that are to come. Chapter 8, verse 1. When the Lamb, that is Jesus, broke the seventh, the final seal, there was silence in heaven for about half an hour. When the seventh seal is broken, it means the scroll is completely opened, and everyone in heaven can see all of the final judgments against the earth. They can see all of the trumpet judgments, all of the bowl judgments. And when the heavenly residents see what awaits this earth, there is a collective gasp you can hear in heaven. There's an eerie silence. That's what you have here, this eerie silence as everyone awaits these judgments. Look at verse 2. And I saw the seven angels who stand before God, and seven trumpets were given to them. Who are these seven angels who stand before God? We don't know. It's conjecture. Many people believe it's the archangels, people like Michael, angels like Gabriel, special angels who will be given each one of these trumpets to sound. Trumpets are very important in Scripture. I've listed here five primary uses of trumpets in the Bible: to announce ceremonial processions, to assemble Israel for war, to announce the new year. Trumpets will be used in the future to regather Israel at the second coming of Christ. And finally, there will be a trumpet that will announce the rapture of the church. Remember 1 Thessalonians 4, for the Lord himself will descend from heaven with a shout, with the voice of the archangel, and with the what? The trumpet of God. I'm ready to hear that one, aren't you? Believers are going to hear that one day, that trumpet blast that signals the rapture of the church. These trumpets signify the beginning of a war. These angels are going to sound the trumpet to announce God's war on planet Earth. Each one has a trumpet. But before the first angel blows the trumpet, notice something else John sees, and that is the angel with the gold censer. Now, this is so interesting to me. Look at verse 3. Another angel, not one with a trumpet, but another angel came and stood at the altar holding a golden censer. I'll explain what that is in just a moment. And much incense was given to him so that he might add it to the prayers of all of the saints on the golden altar which was before the throne. And the smoke of the incense with the prayers of the saints went up before God out of the angel's hand. Now you probably wonder, what in the world is this talking about? Remember in the Old Testament temple, there were two altars. One was called the altar of sacrifice, the brazen altar. And it was busy day and night. Priests were continually offering animal sacrifices on that brazen altar. But there was a second altar, a golden altar. It was called the altar of incense. It was in the holy place. In fact, it stood right before the veil that separated the holy place from the holy of holies. That was the altar of incense. And the priest would go up, and to the burning coals on the altar of incense, he would add incense that would waft its way to heaven, signifying how pleasing the sacrifices were, like a pleasing aroma in the nostrils of God. Now, what John sees in heaven is an angel standing before that first altar, the altar of sacrifice, and like the priest would do, using some tongs to remove the burning coals of the altar of sacrifice and placing them in a gold receptacle. It was called a censer. It was just a golden receptacle you would carry on a chain. And he would use the tongs and he would put those coals in that golden censer and take them to the altar of incense. And he would mix with those burning coals incense. And this time, John sees the angel mixing with the hot coals the prayers of God's people that are, again, wafting their way into the presence of God like a fragrant aroma. It says that the angel gathered all of the saints, the prayers of all of the saints. That is, he has collected all of the prayers of all of God's people for all time, and he is offering them as a sacrifice to God. That's the picture we see here. But the particular prayers that John sees the angel gathering are the prayers of the tribulation saints who have been praying for relief from the terrible calamity that is going on during these 7 years. And I want you to notice what this angel does. It's really strange. After he has taken the coals and mixed them with incense and taken them up to the altar of incense, look at what happens in verse 5. Then the angel took the censer and he filled it with the fire, that is the coals of the altar, and he threw it to the earth. That is, he takes hot coals he has just put on the altar of incense. He uses the tongs, puts them back in his censer. He collects the incense, the prayers of the saints, puts them back into the censer, and he empties that censer, the hot coals and the prayers on the earth. And what happens after that? And there followed peals of thunder and sounds and flashes of lightning and an earthquake. The tribulation is in full force at this point. What is the relationship between the prayers of God's saints that have been poured out on the earth? Here's the picture. The great judgment of God against the earth is the result of the prayers of God's people. What have God's people been praying for thousands of years? Thy kingdom come, God. Thy will be done on earth as it's being done in heaven. Christians of every age have been praying for justice. They've been praying for an end of suffering. They've been praying for the return of Jesus Christ. That is the prayer of every true Christian. And now the angel is pouring out those prayers on the earth and saying those prayers are about to be answered. And now we are ready for the sounding of the first four of those trumpet judgments, beginning in verse 7. You'll notice that the first four of these trumpet judgments are against the earth, against nature, and the final three are against mankind. Let's look at that first trumpet, fire on earth. Verse 7, the first trumpet sounded, and there came hail and fire mixed with blood, and they were thrown to the earth. We don't know for sure what John is describing here. Perhaps it's a result of the volcanic activity mentioned in verse 5, But whatever it is, the devastation is real. Notice the results. A third of the earth was burned up. Not only that, a third of the trees were burned up. And not only that, all the green grass was burned up. That's what the Word of God says. And you know, it's going to be interesting in those final 7 years for people to see who have worshiped the earth and put so much concern in this world to see God destroy the world that He created. You know, one of the patterns you see in both the Old and New Testament is this: God loves to destroy idols. You know what an idol is? It's anything you love, anything you focus on more than God Himself. That's what an idol is. An idol doesn't have to be a little 6-inch figurine that you bow down and worship. Your career can be an idol. Your family can be an idol. Your money can be an idol. An idol is anything that you love more than God. And many times, God will destroy your idol right before your very eyes. He'll take away that relationship. He'll end that career. He'll consume your money. Not because He hates you, because He loves you. He wants you to know that there's only one person worthy of your worship and love, and that's God Himself. In these final 7 years, those who dwell on the earth are going to see the idol they have made of the world, Mother Nature. They're going to see that destroyed before their very eyes. But that's just the beginning. There is a second trumpet, and it results in blood in the sea. Look at verses 8 and 9. The second angel sounded, and something like a great mountain burning with fire was thrown into the sea, and a third of the sea became blood. And a third of the creatures which were in the sea and had life died, and a third of the ships were destroyed. This is something, John says, it looks like a great mountain coming to earth. Doesn't take much imagination to have to know what that is. He's probably talking about a large meteor, an asteroid, that breaks up at some point and hits different parts of the earth. Again, if these large meteors hit, there'll be tidal waves, tsunamis that will result in a third of merchant ships being destroyed. And then the third trumpet, a contamination of fresh water. Look at verses 10 to 11. The third angel sounded, and a great star fell from heaven, burning like a torch, and it fell on a third of the rivers and on the springs of waters. That word star we've seen before doesn't have to mean a literal star. The word can refer again to a meteor or an asteroid, some kind of heavenly body. And it breaks up, apparently, when it enters the atmosphere. But instead of striking the seas, these stars are directed, divinely so, to fall on a third of the rivers and springs of waters. This is an attack on the fresh water that our world enjoys. By the way, this star that breaks up and falls to earth has a name. He has a name for this star. It's called wormwood. Wormwood is a word that referred to bitterness, a bitter plant. Well, this water isn't only bitter tasting, it becomes poisonous and results in the deaths of millions of men and women and children. And then the fourth judgment, the fourth trumpet, darkness of the heavenly bodies. Verse 12, and the fourth angel sounded, and a third of the sun and a third of the moon and a third of the stars were struck, so that a third of them would be darkened, and the day would not shine for a third of it, and the night in the same way. Darkness is always symbolic of evil and God's judgment. But I don't think we have to take this as symbolic. I think this is literal. What John is seeing is the light from the sun and the moon and the stars was reduced by 8 hours a day. How does God accomplish that? In what sense is the intensity reduced that comes from the sun? That's really not hard to figure out. When you look at the first judgment, think of all the smoke coming up from a third of the world being destroyed by fire. Think of all the ash being spewed into the air through this unusual amount of volcanic activity. Think of what it would do in blocking or diminishing the sunlight that comes to the earth. You know, in the early 19th century, two different volcanic eruptions propelled enough smoke and ash into the atmosphere that it reduced global temperatures by 5 to 10 degrees. I think that's what you're seeing here. A result of these judgments and all of the ash and smoke and poisons released in the atmosphere had blocked off the sunlight for an additional 8 hours a day. Can you imagine again the effect that would have on our growing of food, of the ecosystem, if we lost 8 hours of sunlight every day? And think about emotionally what that would do to have 16 hours of darkness or 20 hours of darkness every day. Think about the violence, the looting, the rioting that would take place. These are awful judgments that God sends against the natural world. And yet, the worst is yet to come. And that's why we find this pause in verse 13. Then John says, I looked, and I heard an eagle flying in mid-heaven, saying with a loud voice, woe, woe, woe to those who dwell on the earth because of the remaining blast of the trumpet of the three angels who are about to come. As I said a moment ago, these final three trumpet judgments will be against man himself. And they're going to result in some of the worst human suffering the world has ever known. The Bible says it's going to last for 5 months. And people who are affected by this judgment are going to be in such agony and pain that they will cry out to God to be able to die, but God will not allow them to die. It is an agonizing judgment that is yet to come. That word woe is always a pronouncement of divine judgment. He doesn't say it once, but he says it three times. There are three coming judgments. Woe, woe, woe to those who are unfortunate enough to dwell on the earth. I want you to think about that phrase for just a moment. To those who dwell on the earth. Who is going to receive these awful judgments yet to come? To those who dwell on the earth. You say, Pastor, that's pretty obvious who he's talking about, people who are living on the earth. That's not all that he's talking about here. The word to dwell on the earth, there are two Greek words used to describe earth dwellers. One word in Greek is par oikeo. It's a word to refer to those who are sojourners on the earth. They're passing through this world. That's the word par oikeo, a sojourner. But that's not the word we find here in Revelation 8:13. This judgment is not against those who just geographically live on the earth. The second Greek word is kata oikeo. Kata oikeo, those who dwell on the earth. It refers not just to our geographical location, but the location of our heart, the focus of our life. Kata oikeo. It refers to people whose whole life and focus is centered around this world. And it is those who dwell on the earth, who have made this world their home, that are so focused on the temporal, they've not taken care of eternal matters. They have neglected the most important gift of all, the gift of God's forgiveness. Let me ask you an all-important question. As we look at these awful judgments that await mankind, what is the focus of your life right now? What is it you think about? What is it you talk about? What is it that you give your energy to? Is it the things of this world or the next world? Are you focused on the temporal or are you focused on the eternal? The best indicator of your future eternal destination is your present focus. And that's the focus of this verse-by-verse study in the book of Revelation called Final Conquest.
4: I want you to see what's coming ahead on God's timeline so that it radically alters the decisions you make right now. 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
6: 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I'm David J. Mullins, inviting you to join us again next time when Dr. Jeffress talks about the heightened demonic activity that will occur during the Great Tribulation. 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The Apostle Paul sailed these waters, walked these streets, and the church was never the same.
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17: With SRN News, I'm John Scott. Iran and the U.S. say a deal on the Strait of Hormuz is near.
18: Iran and Oman have moved closer to an agreement on the Strait of Hormuz. The Strait's closure has driven up global fuel prices. But speaking Wednesday in Las Vegas, President Trump said the price of oil has stabilized somewhat recently and predicted it will drop whenever the Iran war is over.
19: We may have to send it up again. We may have to. You know what happens when we send it up, but we hope we don't have to. But when that oil and gasoline go down, everything else follows.
18: Regional officials tell the AP that Iranian and Omani negotiators have finalized a deal pending approval from Iran's supreme leader. I'm Mike Hempen.
17: New claims about U.S. munitions stockpiles, drawing a sharp response from the White House.
20: President Trump is rejecting media reports that the U.S. has nearly depleted its long-range precision missiles in the ongoing conflict with Iran. The president says the military still has massive stockpiles. Large amounts are being manufactured and shipped as needed, and defense companies are building plants at a historic pace. The president is also making clear that the leakers behind what he calls treasonous claims will be hunted down and face long prison sentences. Willie Nelson, The White House.
17: Ukrainian President Zelensky says Ukraine has hit more oil facilities deep inside Russia, targeting refineries in Bashkortostan and the Yaroslavl region. Senator Rand Paul tells colleagues holding Dr. Anthony Fauci in contempt of Congress is not punitive.
21: Seeking the truth is not a witch hunt. Accountability is not vengeance. Accountability is what stands between the American people and a repeat of the mistakes and the very real consequences of the past.
17: The Senate Homeland Security Committee voting to hold Fauci in contempt of Congress and refer him to the Justice Department. Fauci withheld answers to questions about the COVID pandemic. This is SRN News.
22: When we were kids, Dad would take us out on jobs. We'd climb up on top of the truck, sit on the ladder rack, and watch him work.
23: I probably should have told you boys to get down, but I like seeing you up there watching and learning.
22: He'd be inside fixing a leak or swapping a water heater, and we'd be out there pretending we were running the whole company.
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7: Alrighty, we are back. And folks, the phone lines are open at 216-901-0933. 216-901-0933. And Ms. Wendy is going to be with us here. And so if you have a question for her, and you usually always do, give us a call. 216-901-0933. Now, Wendy, you've seen what's happening. The crazies, these hardcore communists are picking up. They're winning these, elections, primaries all over. Now, here you have this El Sayed, who beat out the Democrat as the socialist. This guy's a communist, but check this out. He's a communist, but he says he's also a capitalist. Have you ever run into a communist capitalist before?
8: I have not.
7: No, you probably won't run into too many of them. Now, anyhow, this guy, I mean, he's running his mouth, and there's a fellow he's going to be running against in a general election, and that's that's Mike Rogers, who just barely lost that election for that seat the last time. Anyhow, El Sayed has challenged him to 5 debates, and I got to guess who's going to get their clock cleaned, because Rogers is very articulate, and he knows what he's doing. So this is going to happen. So I think we're going to do a whole lot better in the general than what's happening. And a lot of people are saying this is a good thing. It's a good thing that all these crazies are running, because they're just totally destroying the party. And they're not only doing that, but they're saying that they're going to purge the party of the old Democrats. What do you think of that?
8: I don't know. What do you think?
7: I don't know. Now, here's some of what they're talking, the new policies of the Democrats, and many of these here. El Sayed here, these are the new typical types that are supporting them. They hate white people, wealthy white people, okay? And these people that are promoting and are running for these, if you look at these candidates, they're mostly being supported by wealthy white people that are well indoctrinated, you know, those that think they've had an education, mostly, the most part, are white liberal women. And here, it's an amazing. Now, they want no ownership of private property. This is one of their main goals. They all agree, no ownership of private property. They want to stop rent. No landlords, no rent. In other words, they expect to be given a place to live for free, okay?
8: Mm-hmm.
7: Here, they want open borders, unlimited abortion, legalized prostitution, legalized pedophilia. They want to support, and here's where the Red-Green Alliance comes with a problem, because here, those in the Muslims, the radical Muslim part of this group, are against the LGBTQ. The communists are for the LGBTQ, so they have a problem there, okay? They want to do

0: away with the office of the president and have what they call an executive who takes their orders from Congress. They want to do away with the Electoral College. They want to do away with the Senate. Now here, this guy that's running, he's running for the Senate, and he wants to do away with the Senate, okay? They want to stack the Supreme Court. They want to have no more prisons. This is what they're all agreeing on. They had their big meeting there in Chicago, and this is what they want: to eliminate the prisons. They want to defund the police and defund the military, and they want to defund Israel. And again, they're saying is right now, they're telling them, right in New York City, they're telling these people, just don't pay your rent. Just don't pay your rent. Okay. All right, who do we have there, Style? Let's go out to New York with Janet. Janet, you're in the air.
1: Yes. Okay. So I work in the business as far as insurance are concerned. So I'm working on a project now. And the thing is that a lot of people who had two insurances, say I would call MetroPlus and they say, oh, you need to tell the patient that they need to get a termination letter to be able to update their current insurance, which is Medicare Part A and B. And if they don't update the eligibility, the COB, Coordination of Benefits, then the hospital would, the insurance company would not pay none of the bills until they get that letter. That's an issue of denials.
2: And you know, and you know how it is for elderly; they need help from family to navigate all of that.
1: Right. And I'm doing that though. I'm working on a project where I call if I can't get the patient because they're not picking up. Because they're older, so I would try to reach out to the daughter or the son, you know, and that's how I'm getting through to them.
2: Yeah. Yeah, I mean, a lot of it's done online, and, you know, our older citizens don't deal with technology like that.
1: Right.
2: Plus, if they have poor eyesight, they can't read those screens at all.
1: No.
2: I had an issue where... Duke Medical Hospital here in Raleigh, North Carolina, supposedly cream of the crop in this state. You should see the portal they send everybody through. There is no exceptions hardly at all, unless you're, you know, blind, basically. And if you're just going in for a consult, there's like, I'm going to say 20 pages of documents that look like an attorney wrote them. It's like a treaty between nations.
1: It's
2: awful. And they want you to initial here and sign there, and a lot of these people don't even know what they're signing, right?
1: No.
2: So it's just to get in to see a doctor, just have a consult. It's very distressing for the elderly and the family who are overwhelmed already. So, yeah, I get what you're doing. I mean, you know, more power to you. But it's just really complex. It's gotten worse since the Affordable Care Act went into place.
1: Yes, it surely did. But I'm trying to help the older people, so that's where I'm concerned. That's my concern right now.
0: Well, that's one of them.
2: Well, you
0: that's
2: know,
0: one
2: they,
0: of them.
2: They need help.
0: Yeah. Well, that's
1: yes,
0: one of
1: they
0: the,
1: need help. Yes.
0: That's one of what I was telling you about, why I was... giving hats off to the VA here, they'll send out, all you have to do is call them, and they'll send people out to your house. They'll look. I didn't even call them. They called me and asked me if I wanted someone to come out to the house, and they come out, like, for older people, and they look and they find hazards, what might cause you to fall. They check things like, do you have a walk-in shower instead of a tub you have to get over. They look, find things that you don't really normally think of, and then things like hand railings and that, and they'll help provide that for you. So they'll do that. They even have people that will come out And if you're an elderly and you need help getting dressed, if you don't have any help getting, they'll send people out to help you get dressed. And so I don't know how it is around the rest of the country, but that's how the VA has been up here in this area, and they're helping a lot of people. But the problem with a lot of the old vets is they don't know this. And so I've been asking them, why don't you guys take advantage of that? We didn't know they would do that. Yeah, so...
2: Why don't they like promote that? You know what I'm saying? If nobody knows about it, they're not promoting it.
0: Well, we're going to do exactly some of that coming up during Pledge Week. We're going to... In order to get... a number of these people want to come on the radio program, but to get it's kind of really hard to get a spokesman authorized. I've asked several of them, and they said they'd love to come on and talk about this, but to be authorized to do it, it's government. And you know how the wheels turn in government.
2: Oh, yeah.
1: Yeah.
0: But anyhow, that's the problem. So that's what I'm doing for them, because I've had some really good people. I mean, they really went out of their way. I was just amazed that they're out there doing that, okay? Because, I think it's probably, I didn't know about this, and I've gone to the VA for years and years, and Pastor Joe Larson, you know, he took a bullet to the head one time when he was landing a helicopter in Vietnam, and he's had, I don't know how many surgeries. I mean, he literally landed a chopper with his brains on his shoulder, but he's had so many surgeries and reconstruction. And he tells me that he could not possibly be happier with the VA than he is the treatment that he was getting from the VA. So there you go.
2: I'm glad there's some good news.
0: Yeah, that is. And I'm hoping, as long as we have, you know, Trump in there, if we get another... It wasn't that way when Biden was in, that everything changed a lot. The morale of the people there is 100% better than it was when under Biden. Mm-hmm. And you can understand why.
2: Yeah.
0: All right. Well, thank you very much for calling and sharing that with
2: Janet.
0: Us. Thanks, Janet. All right. Here... Who do we have? Let's go out to Michigan with Sheila. Hey, Sheila, you're in the air.
3: Oh, hello?
0: Hello.
3: Hello. I was thinking about calling you in about asking you about niacin, but I thought that I would ask Miss Wendy and thank her for reading those papers when she does. Somebody had to write all that, and it sure is a blessing to hear it. Not that we can learn a lot, but that what you tell us after, you know, because, yeah, it's kind of involving. But I read in a one of the books, you know, they keep on the library at the nursing home, and I just, you know, I read it, and it said that they had emptied sanatoriums back in the day, and you know, they did on vitamin B, they did testing, and they told the prisoners, you know, that, you know, they could swap, you know, their sentences for going being tested, and so they gave them cheap cuts of pork and grits, and then the other ones got they added the B vitamins to it. And eventually they got the skin rashes from, you know, the malnutrition and whatever it was. But they gave them niacin in the B vitamins back for the mentally challenged. And, you know, revived them to where they were capable of... well, you know, living on their own. And so I was, you have to do the smallest amount because it, like, gives you a sunburn between your ears and it gives you a skin flush. And so, yeah, if you kind of don't let it slip up on you, you'll hurt. Scratch, you know, it's like a sunburn. But But it does, you know, it doesn't make anything swell on your body, but it eventually, when the, you know, rash, it fades, you know, like a pressure point, the redness goes away. And then you've got a nice mental thing. I had heard that the doctor might would give it to you. Of course, it's a B vitamin, just like B12. You know, they'll give you a shot, but it's more effective on your tongue. But there, the B vitamin, niacin, is
2: B3. Mm-hmm.
3: Yeah, they use that for cholesterol. Is what I was going to ask you.
2: Right.
3: Does the cholesterol affect the brain that way?
2: Well, your brain is the largest organ that uses cholesterol, but, you know, proper doses of niacin, it can boost your, supposedly the good cholesterol, anywhere from 15 to 35%, and it can also help drop the triglycerides by about 20%. So, yeah, it's just getting the right balance.
3: Well, I was going to tell you one more thing. I worked at the turkey processing plant, well, from May to November, 6 months. And I started eating turkey, more turkey. And, you know, that sign, little hogs that are tied up, I said, eat more ham or something. And the turkey's holding the sign right. I went to sleep today, and I went in the turkey coma thing, and when I woke up, I had my leg had a great big indention, and I hollered because it was blue, you know. It was like it had just gotten bruised, and I thought for sure that there was something to come from it, but it, you know, the swelling went, I mean, the indention kind of went away, but I was a little worried about that, but when she said you couldn't walk, well, I got a
2: peer pressure. Yeah, if people out there don't know what a hematoma is, it's a deep bruise, okay, and it's in the deep layers of your skin. It's really close to your ligaments, your tendons, your muscles, and there's a pocket that kind of fills up with blood to create this big bruise. And what happens is it puts a lot of pressure. When the blood fills in, it puts a lot of pressure on those elements, and then you can't walk. And all that needs to be done is the doctor needs to take just a scalpel and then, you know, release some of the blood in there and put a Band-Aid on you and send you home. But, of course, if you go to the hospital, that's going to be like $8,000 just for that. But, deep hematomas are nothing to sneeze at. If you have one, they will need medical attention.
0: Okay. Well, thanks for calling there, Sheila.
3: We're praying for Mr. Howe, and have a blessed day. Bye-bye.
0: Bye-bye.
2: Bye,
0: yeah. Yeah, that situation with Pastor Howe, that is, I've never seen anything like that. And
2: how old is Pastor Howe? How old is he?
0: He's 78.
2: Oh, okay.
0: Mm-hmm. And so
2: I didn't know he flew a chopper.
0: No. That's Pastor Joe.
2: Pastor Joe. Okay.
0: Yeah, I believe Joe.
2: Pastor Joe's the one with the farm, right?
0: Yeah.
2: Okay. Yeah.
0: They're both Larsons, but they're not related.
2: Okay.
0: But anyhow, so I'm going to pick it up where we left off. Do you know who an Antina Hartig is?
2: No. Mm-mm.
0: She's the director of the Smithsonian Institute, the History Museum, and she doesn't like white people. She is a very, very far cord lefty, and she virtually, you wouldn't even know anything that you had 150 million dead babies in this country by abortion, because there's no mention to that there in the Smithsonian's. They've rewritten history, revisionist history. So President Trump has had signs put up down there at the Smithsonian now telling people that the history of what you're going to get in here is not necessarily, there's been a lot of revision and you can't really believe it. But it's just amazing they hauled her into Congress. That, of course, that's Washington, D.C. Anyhow, Justice Department, did you see there last week they busted a huge, huge health care scam, con game there, the FBI, and this is was a home, what we were just talking about, that it's the home health care, which didn't exist. These people were billing, the government was getting me billed by these NGOs and that for all of this health care that the people weren't getting. They, you know, it was just like they're doing out in Minnesota. Anyhow, with that, here, Trump, the FBI investigation into Trump now has been declassified. Jim Comey said that he told him that when Trump fired him, if Trump fires me, bring this out. And of course, there was the Russia scam. And here, all of this has been declassified now. Trump brought it out. That means there's going to be people going to jail for what they did, okay? And so, and that's good. You know, we wanted justice. We wanted justice. Another thing that we've talked about here, Mindy, Wendy, several times is, you know, with what we're, with the war in Iran, our enemies, America's enemies, China, Russia, North Korea, and that, they're watching very carefully how we use our weapons, the capabilities of the weapons. They're checking on the amount of weapons that we're using, what we have. So that's something, of course, you know, the government knows that, the Pentagon knows that, but here I know we've depleted a lot of our stockpiles, a lot of our supplies, so it takes some of those things they can replace pretty quick, but others, some of those rockets, and then it takes up to 5 years to replace those key munitions. And so we could kind of be putting ourselves in a risky place, couldn't we?
2: Yeah.
0: Okay, so anyhow.
2: But yeah, I think a lot of people are just, you know, they see a lot of this evidence building up on these politicians that have been naughty, and they want to see handcuffs, you know?
0: Yeah. It has been, you know, especially not just the politicians, but the bureaucrats like Fauci. You know, Fauci, they're going to get him, okay? Rand Paul is having hearings, and I think it's this week. I think it might even be tomorrow. I'm not sure. But he's going to be brought in and charged with contempt of Congress because he lied, but he refused to answer questions. See, what happens is, once you get a pardon, a pardon is an admission of guilt. Okay? In other words, that's what a pardon is. A pardon is that you're admitting that you committed a crime and you're receiving a pardon for that crime. Okay? And so when that happens, you can no longer claim the Fifth. And so his lawyers were giving him some really bad advice. And also what's happening, well, he knew he was, he if he was to tell the truth, that would have really, put him under conviction. So he committed a lot of horrible crimes there. And so, anyhow, we're going to see some action. We don't want vengeance. We just would like to see, for a change, some justice, wouldn't we?
2: Yeah. And, well, I mean, what does the scripture say about this time we're in, though?
0: Well, 2 Timothy chapter 3 describes it perfectly. I mean, absolutely perfectly. This is, you know, the days we're living in here. Lawlessness, the time of lawlessness. But anyhow, the Democratic Socialists sued for a $5.2 million inheritance and won. This is the article you asked about. This story is not getting enough coverage. It proves that the Democratic Socialists of America, the DSA, are motivated by two things, power and greed. A leftist professor at New York University to the New American Movement, or its successor organization, The DSA went to court and claimed that they were the successor organization to the New American Movement, and they won. He goes on to say, it's a wild story that nobody's talking about. Apparently, a childless leftist New York University professor had a $5.2 million retirement account when he died, and his will instructed the money go to the New American Movement, or a successor organization. The DSA claimed in court that it was the legal successor. The entire post reads, "And if, and of itself, that's pretty wild, but it's actually even more interesting." It goes on to say, "The New American Movement was a Marxist organization formed in 1971 as a successor of Students for a Democratic Society, SDS. I remember them. In 1971, the SDS fell into chaos courtesy of their members committing unprecedented wave of domestic terrorism across the country. So in 1982, the merger with the Democratic Socialist Organization Committee, the New American Movement became the Democratic Socialist of America." So there's a straight line between today's DSA and the SDS, the Weathermen, and the domestic terrorism that wrecked the country for years. They bombed the United States Capitol building, the Pentagon, and numerous military facilities, police stations, and targeted cops for murder. And yet they just won $5 million. All right, who do we have there? Let's go out to Texas with Brian. Hey, Brian, you're in the air.
4: Thank you for taking my call, Pastor. Am I coming in clear?
0: Yeah, you're coming in clear.
4: God bless for giving you the strength and the energy each and every day and your team. It's amazing. It's just absolutely phenomenal how the Lord gives you the strength. And with John, that guy, man, he's got a wealth of knowledge, man. Every time you bring him on, he is just so amazing. And Pastor Hal, I mean, really, I just can't get enough of these guys. Every time I got to tune in 100% when they come on. But I want to ask Wendy a question. Wendy, are you still there?
2: I'm there, Brian. What's up?
4: I want to ask you off the air. I need to speak to you. I've been to several allergy doctors. I mean, I've been to dermatologists. I mean, I have a really bad skin problem, and they can't pinpoint it specifically. They've done the allergy patch test, and I itch all over. And if I don't take a shower and just pretty much bathe in lotion after I get out of the shower, I don't know if it's the high-content chlorine during the summertime that they're putting in our water down here in Texas, but I do smell chlorine in our water when I turn the tap on in the kitchen. But I want to talk to you off air, if it's possible, if you could give me a way to contact you.
2: Yeah, sure. I'm in the office usually 9 a.m. to 4 p.m., Monday through Friday, okay. Unless, of course, I have an appointment. But I can give you the toll-free number to call. And this is Eastern time, by the way.
4: Okay.
2: So 9 Eastern, 866-229-3663. I believe tomorrow I have a morning appointment. So if you can call me maybe at noon tomorrow, I should be done with the meeting.
4: Okay, cool. And it's 866-229-3633?
2: 3633, uh-huh.
4: Got it.
0: Wait. No, it's 3663.
2: 866-229-3663.
0: Yeah, see, you guys said 336. 866-229-3663.
4: Okay, now, Pastor Ernie, what are you doing for your sharp and your strength? Because you caught both of us making a mistake. What are you doing, man?
0: I don't know. I just, I tell you what I was doing. I was sitting here looking at her catalog with the hot peppers, the red peppers, not the chili peppers. What are those? They're not chili peppers. They're, what are they, Wendy?
2: Those
0: cayenne.
2: Are the small
0: cayenne.
2: Peppers.
0: Cayenne. Yep. Yeah.
2: Yeah.
4: So is that in your menu? I mean, is that something, or is that just pastors just saying that? I mean, is that something that's in your mix-up?
2: Yeah.
0: Oh, yeah.
2: Well, yeah, your peppers, your hot peppers are your circulatory agents. So, and they also carry with them, you know, vitamin A and vitamin C. I like to pair it with a lot of herbs and push it through the system quickly. Yeah.
4: And that catalog is available. And when I talk to you tomorrow, I can get that catalog?
2: Yeah, you can call and request one. You can go on our website and request one. They're absolutely free.
0: Okay. They're really good, too. She's got everything in there. I mean, you just about name it.
4: I get it. I catch y'all all the time when she's on. I try to really tune into her, too. Pastor, I want to ask you a question real quick. And I've heard a couple of callers mention Obamacare. I used Obamacare for a while when I was in between jobs. And I had during tax time, the federal government mailed me a form that I had to report on my taxes when I took it to H&R or whatever, the local tax people. And I had to pay back tax credits on that Affordable Health Care Act. And it was like $4,000 or $5,000 because I was told that they give people that go on Obamacare, depending on what plan you pick, they give you health credits. And the government tracks that through whatever of the big five insurance companies that you decide on enrolling in. But I had to pay back every penny close to that for using Obamacare. And like I say, they mailed me a form showing it was like $800 a month in credit. But I had to write a check back to the federal government because of using Obamacare. And one other quick thing, Pastor, where does Tim Walz get his idea that he's blaming Trump for this water cybersecurity when we've had cybersecurity problems way back when Obama? It's the same thing with they're saying that Trump was he leads the pack when deporting people, when if you look it up, actually Obama and the Democrats have deported more people out of this country than the Republicans.
0: Let me answer that as soon as we come back right after this.

0: Alrighty, we're back. And here, now Wendy, Tampon Tim was blaming Trump for, you know, this, what they've had with, where they've been hacking into the water systems, you know, the way that they're running. And so he was claiming because of Doge that, you know, here the Democrats are broke. The DNC, not only is it broke, but it's in debt, where the Republicans have got $100-something million, okay, out there. And the reason for that is here, first of all, because of all the fraud, the Democrats, the big donors, and because of what Kamala Harris did, where she blew $500 million, well, they no longer will give to the DNC. And a lot of that money that the DNC was getting was because of U.S. aid. So here, and they were acting as if they were donors. They were our tax dollars that the Democrats were using. The fraud was, there was millions and millions and billions of dollars in fraud. So now, Tampon Tim said because of Doge, and they got, that money was cut away, that therefore they didn't have the money to have the proper security, you know, through, I guess, you know, those that provide the security for the computer system. And so he tried to blame it on Trump. Unbelievable. But that's what's happening. We have Pastor Hal. Pastor Hal, you're in the air. Pastor Hal, are you there?
1: Yeah, how you doing? Yeah, I'm here. How you doing?
0: I'm doing okay. How are you? I was...
1: pretty good.
0: We've been talking about praying for you all week long. Wendy, you know, you ought to send... Can you send Wendy the pictures of your ankles?
1: Yeah, what telephone numbers does she want me to send it to?
0: Wendy, are you at a place where you could do that now?
2: No, No, I mean, I'm not going to give my cell number out over the air.
0: No, what you'll do is you'll go off the air and give it to Style. And then Style will give it to Hal. And then Hal will send it to you. See ya.
2: Okay.
1: Or you could have...
2: Does he just want to email it to me?
1: Yeah, or you could text me... Text me your number. You know, Pastor has my personal telephone number. He could text it. You have you text it to me.
2: Yeah, I mean, but you know, if you email it, I can see it a lot better than on a small phone.
0: Okay.
1: Okay.
0: Can you email it?
1: Which email?
2: Yeah. So the email is support and the number 2@thepowerherbs.com. 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
0: Because you should see this, Wendy. And I'm absolutely convinced that this is satanic, that we're under, you know, how you, that you come under a satanic attack because and the things that happen. Because I've never seen anything like that, and everybody I know. And what are those doctors telling you about it?
1: Well, they're just, you know, guessing and everything. They say it's a matter of venous circulation, arterial circulation, you know, because that's bad that the water and liquids formed in my calves and swelled up and broke the skin open and stuff, you know. But, you know, this is as close as they can come to theorizing. But even if that happened, the devil could be behind that whole thing because the devil uses... you know, physical things and people to attack them, you know, physical things going wrong. So that's still, you know, satanic attack, even if they can figure out how the devil did it.
0: Why don't you go ahead and email that to her, and I'll do some articles real fast, because she needs to see that and comment on it while we're still on the air. All right.
2: Yeah, well, I'm not on my computer. I can talk to him about it tomorrow, though.
0: Okay. All right. Yeah. Okay. Well, he can just send it to him, and then you can look at it tomorrow.
1: Yeah.
0: Busted.
1: Hey, that's support2@powerherbs.com or thepowerherbs.com.
2: Right.
1: Which is it?
2: The.
1: It's the word. Okay. Thepowerherbs. Okay. I got it.
0: All right. Here's the article. Busted. California man arrested after being caught stealing mail-in ballots in Arizona. Boy, I'm going to tell you, in Arizona, there has been so much corruption. I mean, just unbelievable. A man has been arrested after U.S. postal inspectors discovered that he was stealing mail, including mail-in ballots from people in Scottsdale, Arizona. The suspect, identified as 26-year-old Richard Anthony Ramos Jr., is from Stockholm, California. He was busted July 21st at several unvoted mail-in ballots with several unvoted mail-in ballots in his car. Now he's facing felony charges, including two counts of third-degree burglary and one count of aggravated identity theft. So this wasn't nearly as bad as, I mean, you've had so much, like out there in Georgia, out there in what they just found out in Colorado, all these, you know, that entire 2020 election should have been overturned. Anyhow, investigators say the scheme began as early as May 26 when the U.S. Postal Inspection Service started receiving reports of stolen checks taken from the blue collection box in front of the Scottsdale Hopeye Post Office. Postal inspectors say that the suspect used USPS Priority and Express boxes as traps, stuffing them inside the collection box to prevent outgoing mail from dropping all the way down. Maybe I shouldn't have said that on the radio, because people out there, some of them listening, now they have the idea. The suspect would then return to retrieve the trap along with the accumulated mail. On June 30th, the postal customer noticed his mail was getting stuck in the box, so he peered inside and pulled out the cardboard that had been stuffed in to block the mail. He contacted Scottsdale police, who notified postal inspectors, according to the court work. In early July, the post office supervisor contacted postal inspectors to report that multiple traps had been found inside the collection box. On the July 14th, inspector installed a camera and license plate reader at the location. On July 20th, the post office supervisor contacted the postal inspector again to report the traps were found inside the collection box. When the clerk collected mail at 9:30 a.m. and noon at 3:30, the clerk told the inspector she felt that she was being watched and believed someone was stuffing the box immediately after she emptied. And Ramos was placed under arrest and told inspectors he was from California and had never been arrested but declined to answer any further questions. Well, that wasn't really much about actually about stealing ballots, was it? Anyhow, here you go. You ready for this one? Obama granted Bill Gates top secret clearance at Energy Department. Oh, by the way, there's a lot of stuff coming out now on Obama. I know they're moving slow, but now they have a new attorney general, and I think you're going to see some things moving very quickly now with him. Top security clearance was given to Bill Gates to the Department of Energy, according to a letter obtained by Republican Kentucky Senator Rand Paul. The billionaire Microsoft co-founder was given Q security clearance from 2014 to 2021. You know, he was one of those that have visited Epstein's Island. I don't know how many times he was at Epstein's Island, and that's why his wife left him. He goes on to say, starting from 2014 to 2021, starting during the presidency of Barack Obama, completely overlapping with Dr. Anthony Fauci's tenure as director of National Institute of Allergy and Infectious Disease. According to the letter from the DOE, Paul asked for unanimous consent to enter the letter into the congressional record during Wednesday's Senate hearing. Now you see Florida is investigating Fauci, and I guess Florida has subpoenaed Fauci to come. I don't think he's going to get away with it. Reporter says Fauci might have partially waived his Fifth Amendment rights. Okay, we know My former director of national intelligence, Tulsi Gabbard, fell sick watching Wednesday when he was skinned alive by Senate Republicans over the handling of the COVID pandemic. Fauci's hearing before the Senate Homeland Security and Governmental Affairs Committee was a spectacle, one where we finally saw this egotistical little elf get chopped down at the knees. Fauci's performance today made me sick. Smug, arrogant, zero remorse, zero accountability. He refused to answer a single question. Well, he did you watch that, Wendy, by any chance? Did you see any of that hearing?
2: With Fauci? I saw parts of it. I didn't watch it when it was being, you know, when it was taking part.
0: Well, I did, and boy, they did a, the Republicans did an excellent job there with him. I mean, sharing this again is a reminder he used your tax dollars to fund the coronavirus lab research in Wuhan, and he worked for the IC to cover it up. Folks, they worked on looking for a bio to create a bioweapon. That's exactly what they did, and that COVID virus was created there in that lab and escaped from that lab. And how many people have died now because of that? And they weren't supposed to be creating bioweapons. There should be, he said, indictments? Well, there should be. But for now, I was enjoying the whipping, the process, and the punishment. And there's nothing more devastating to someone like Fauci than seeing his work and legacy being burned to ash. He pleaded the fifth over, well, he'd actually pleaded 111 times. Before the hearing, Republicans posted his diary entries, which he had made on government computers, totaling 1,100 pages found in the service of the Department of Health and Human Services under RFK. They showed he knew the lab leak theory of COVID was likely source 2 months before he went gung-ho on lockdowns. Well, will it save him? Unlikely. New York University law professor Ryan Goodman, legal advice he had received before hearing, contempt is next, and that is coming this week. I think that's tomorrow. I think he's going to be called in. I might be wrong, but I'm going to stop right there. Pastor Hal, how much time do I have, Style? Pastor Hal, you got 6 minutes to tell the folks
1: okay.
0: out there.
1: I just want to, you know, you mentioned 2 Timothy 3, and I want to look at it for just 1 second. It says, this describes unsaved mankind in general, but especially here in America, we see it prominent among the Democrat politicians. Listen, it says, without natural affection, truth speakers, false accusers, incontinent, fierce, despisers of those that are good, traitors, heady, high-minded, lovers of pleasure more than lovers of God, having a form of godliness, but denying the power thereof. Before that, it says, this know that in the last days, perilous times shall come. That's where we're in. For men shall be lovers of their own selves, covetous, boasters, proud, blasphemers. You know, you look at all these Democrat politicians dropping the F-bomb all over the place, and blasphemers is hits them right between the eyes. Disobedient to parents, unthankful, unholy. And then without natural affection, all the women that can get abortions murder their own babies, and all the people that support that, you know, they've hardened their heart, and they don't even have natural affection that they could do that to their own seed. False accusers. Look at all the false accusing that they've done against Trump and other people that want to make America great and everything. They hate America. They hate everything that God has done to bless America, and their main goal is to take it all away. False accusers and incontinent, you know, I just went over that. And so, listen, folks, you know, God's judgment is coming. We're living in the last days where things have never been worse than they are right now. And, you know, there's no salvation outside of Jesus Christ. Man is so filled with sin that, you know, God loves you, but he hates your sins. God wants you to come to heaven, but he says your sins cannot come with you. And the only thing that can wash away your sins is the blood of Christ. That's why Ephesians 1:7 says, in whom we have redemption through his blood, the forgiveness of sins according to the riches of his grace. When Jesus Christ died on that cross at Calvary, God was allowing him to transfer every sin you and I have ever done onto his son Jesus, because God knew we could not pay for our own sins. If you could quit sinning right now and never sin again to the day you died, which would be impossible, just the sins you've already done would keep you out of heaven. Even one sin would keep you out of heaven. That's how bad God hates it. But when you come to Jesus Christ, you could be the worst sinner that ever lived, and most sins and everything. But when you come to him with a repentant heart, sorry about the fact you're a sinner, and you ask him to come into your heart, he'll do it. Right before he died on that cross, he said, "It is finished." That meant all the work necessary for your redemption and mine has been accepted by God by what Jesus did on our behalf in full on that cross. But now that payment don't become ours automatically. John 1:12 said, "But as many as received him, to them gave he the power to become the sons of God." You see, even the devil knows that Jesus died on the cross and shed his blood to save your soul, but the devil don't want you to reach out and receive it. He probably gets more souls into hell, not by telling them not to receive Christ, but just telling them, put it off. You got plenty of time. And then he'll work overtime to try and take your life without, you know, you knowing death is on the way. And then Ephesians 2:8-9 says, "For by grace are you saved through faith." Salvation is a free gift. "For by grace are you saved through faith, and not of yourselves. It is a gift of God, not of works, lest any man should boast." And then Revelation 3:20 says, "Behold, I stand at the door and knock. If any man hear my voice and open the door, I will come into him." When you hear his voice, that means when you hear his word, what you're doing right now, you're hearing his word. And that means right now Jesus Christ is knocking at the door of your heart, and he's asking you, if you open up the door of your heart, and with repentance over the fact you're a lost sinner on your road to hell and that you've sinned against God every day of your life, and you want Jesus to come in and wash you clean with his precious blood, he'll do it. But, you know, God cannot lie, and he wants to save you, but he's given you the free choice. And so what I just showed tonight is what's prevalent in America today. People have turned their backs on God. Some have a form of godliness but deny the power thereof. That's even mentioned in 2 Timothy 3. That means they can be very religious people, but hell right now is filled with religious people who had never received Jesus Christ as their Savior, and they're dependent on their religion or their church or church leaders to get them to heaven instead. A big mistake. So if you want Jesus to come into your heart and save you, he hears me talking to you right now. He knows what's going through your heart and your mind right now. Jesus said in John 14:6, "I am the way, the truth, and the life. No man comes to the Father but by me." That's all exclusive. You know, you try
0: 1 minute, Hal. 1 minute.
1: So, right. If you want Jesus in your heart, pray this prayer with me because he's listening. "Dear God, I confess that I'm a sinner and that I've sinned against you in thought, word, and deed. Lord, I believe you died on that cross and shed your blood for my salvation. And Lord Jesus Christ, I here and now ask you to come into my heart. Forgive me for all my sins and save my soul from hell. In Jesus' name, amen." And folks, if you get a chance, turn to 1 John in the back of the Bible, 1 John chapter 5, verse 13. And there the Apostle John says to people that receive Christ, just like you just did, if you prayed that prayer and meant it, "These things have I written unto you that believe on the name of the Son of God." That means that you received them, not just knew about them in your head, "that you may know that you have eternal life." Now, that's God's promise to you. God cannot lie. So if you prayed that prayer and meant it, that meant that very moment God gave you eternal life. Go ahead, Pastor.
0: We're out of time. We got to say good night. We got to say God bless. Thanks for being here tonight, folks. Mm-hmm. And always, always keep fighting the fight.
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7: News this hour from Town Hall. I'm John Scott. President Trump, in remarks from Las Vegas, says the U.S. was ready to attack Iran when Iranian officials asked to resume negotiations.
11: We were set for the biggest attack of any attack, and we've hit them very hard for the last few months. But we were all set for the biggest attack since World War II. And they called me, and they said, please don't do it. Let's talk. And then they said, we never said that. You know what? The fake news knows they did say that, but we are talking. Let's see what happens.
7: U.S. officials repeatedly insisting that Washington will not accept Iranian control over access to the Strait of Hormuz. Federal investigators looking into a communication breakdown involving the president's helicopter.
12: The National Transportation Safety Board and Federal Aviation Administration are examining an incident Tuesday involving Marine One as it departed with President Trump on board. Protocols require a ground stop when the presidential helicopter flies near Reagan National. The pilot tried multiple times to reach the tower, but the transmissions were unclear. Controllers later warned of departing aircraft, and Marine One held. Officials say the president was never in danger. Willie Nelson, the White House.
7: A very chilly reception for New York City's Democrat Socialist Mayor Zoran Mamdani at a pro-police event.
13: You can hear the noise as Mayor Mamdani started speaking on stage. He was relentlessly booed at the New York City police event on Staten Island, a borough where many firefighters and police officers live and voters lean Republican. The mayor making a few brief remarks and leaving the stage in under a minute. This was a national night out against crime event attended by close to 4,000 people, Laura Winters reporting.
7: In consumer news, W.K. Kellogg says it will remove artificial colors from all its cereals by the end of the year. The change comes a year ahead of schedule. More on these stories from townhall.com.
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18: Pastor Greg Laurie says insurmountable challenges in life are an irresistible invitation to bring them to the Lord.
19: Sometimes we can come to church and we have a big problem. And then as we begin to sing to the Lord and worship the Lord, we start to get perspective, because if

0: Welcome to Through the Bible. We're about to arrive at one of the most breathtaking moments in all of Scripture, the transfiguration of Jesus Christ in Matthew chapter 17. As our teacher, Dr. J. Vernon McGee, says, it's not only the proof of his humanity, but the hope of all humanity. I'm Steve Schwetz, your host on this five-year journey through God's entire Word, and I invite you to grab your Bible and turn to Matthew chapter 16, verse 28. And as you find your place, let's hear how God is at work in the lives of fellow travelers on the Bible bus. First, we've got Sharon in the U.S. who shares this. The day before Easter, I finished my first five-year study with Dr. McGee. Wow, I've learned so much. I really enjoy how Dr. McGee explains difficult concepts so clearly, and I love his humor. I can't believe the next five-year journey is beginning. While I'm a little sad to finish, I'm excited to see what I'll learn the second time through. Thank you for this program. Well, Sharon, congratulations on doing your first trip. I got a seat saved for you for the next 5 years and as long as you want to be with us. Now, from India, we've got a listener in Manipur who tells us this. I've been bedridden since 2019 because of my illness, and during that time, I also drifted away from God due to many troubles and worries in my family. In that difficult period, members of an elderly worship group began visiting me almost every day. They prayed for me, encouraged me, and helped me listen to audio Bible studies that they brought with them. Through these visits and by listening to the Word of God, I found strength and encouragement. One story that touched my heart deeply was from Luke 5 about the paralyzed man who was brought to Jesus by four people for healing. This story reminded me of my own situation, and I felt as though I too was being brought to Jesus. After that, I began to follow God more closely. I became a member of the Bible study group. I am very happy to be part of these gatherings, and my joy continues to grow as I listen to and learn from the Word of God. I love that story, don't you? Now, finally, here's Allison. She posted this on our Facebook page. Love this Bible study. The way Dr. McGee shows how the entire Bible points to Jesus and God's plan of salvation is eye-opening. I learn something new every day. Thank you to everyone who keeps this ministry going around the world. Well, you're welcome, Allison, and so glad that you're aboard with us each day. Now, is God opening your eyes as we travel through His Word? You know we'd love to hear your story. You can reach out through the app, email us at BibleBus@ttb.org, or write to Box 7100, Pasadena, California, 91109. 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Let's pray together. Father, thank you for the gospel, the power of God for salvation to everyone who believes. Lord, as we come to see the transfiguration of Jesus, help us, like the disciples, to see Him and Him alone. In Jesus' name, amen. Let's dive into Matthew 16 and 17 on Through the Bible with Dr. J. Vernon McGee.
1: Now today, friends, we come to the 17th chapter of the Gospel of Matthew. If you have your Bible, we'll turn there, and I hope you have our notes and outlines and that you're going through the Bible with us. Now, last time I made the statement that verse 28 of chapter 16 belongs to chapter 17, and it does belong there because chapter 17 explains what our Lord meant when He made this statement. Verily I say unto you, there be some standing here which shall not taste of death till they see the Son of Man coming in His kingdom. Now, how was that fulfilled for the apostles in that day? Well, this that follows was the transfiguration. And the transfiguration is that picture of the Son of Man coming in His kingdom when He was transfigured before them. Now, I want us to look at this, and someone may say, well, can you be sure that this has reference to the transfiguration when He said, there'll be some standing here, they'll not taste death till they see the Son of Man coming in His kingdom. Now, listen to Simon Peter as he wrote in 2 Peter 1:16 and 18, and frankly, he happens to have been one of them that was there. And I'm going to quote him first. "For we have not followed cunningly devised fables when we make known unto you the power and coming of our Lord Jesus Christ, but were eyewitnesses of his majesty. For he received from God the Father honor and glory when there came such a voice to him from the excellent glory. This is my beloved Son, in whom I am well pleased, and this voice which came from heaven we heard when we were with him in the Holy Mount." Now, when the Lord Jesus Christ was glorified on the Mount of Transfiguration with his disciples present, at least three of them that were present, why, we find that you have the fulfillment of this statement that our Lord made. It's a miniature picture of the kingdom. And this is something, of course, that Simon Peter confirmed for us. Now, we'll find that the other Gospels have the transfiguration, with the exception of the Gospel of John. And that leads me to say something that may startle you here at the very beginning. The transfiguration does not prove nor set forth the deity of Christ. It sets forth the humanity of Christ. Now, the Gospel of John is the gospel which emphasizes the deity of Christ, and it's omitted in the Gospel of John. But all the other three Gospels have it. So that ought to alert us. Now, what you have here in the Transfiguration is the Lord Jesus Christ transfigured, and that is, in my judgment, not only the proof of his humanity, and it reveals, actually, the hope of humanity. For the man that you see glorified there, transfigured, is the kind of a man that you, my friend, will be someday if you're a child of God. "Beloved, it doth not yet appear what we shall be, but we know that when he shall appear, we shall be like him." Now, he was glorified before his death and resurrection, and this is the picture that's given to us. Now, I'm going to deal with this actually more thoroughly in the Gospel of Luke than any other, because Dr. Luke is the one that sets forth his perfect humanity. And Dr. Luke has some very interesting things to say that the other two, Matthew and Mark, do not have. But let me just deal with what is here. "And he was transfigured before them." And this word, transfigured, is a very wonderful word. And we are told here that his face did shine as the sun. He didn't have a light that was put on him like a spotlight. Actually, the light shone from within. This is merely a suggestion, but I would like to make it at this time. Evidently, it was this sort of thing that Adam and Eve had before the fall in the Garden of Eden. They were clothed with some kind of a light. Now, at the fall, you will recall, man discovered he was naked. He wasn't before because of the fact of that light that shone. Now, we find that Adam and Eve at the fall made that discovery. It's the humanity of Jesus that was transfigured. The transfiguration sets forth his perfect humanity. And it's not alluded to, as we've said, in the Gospel of John. Now, we have here something else, and I can only merely allude to this because Dr. Luke will pick this up. This word transfigure is a very interesting word. It's metamorphosis. Now, metamorphosis can be either up or down. That little woolly caterpillar that women are generally so afraid of, that little woolly caterpillar was going to become a beautiful butterfly by the process of metamorphosis. Now, this body that I have today, filled with infirmity, this body that I have, someday is going to be transfigured. Those that even are alive at the coming of Christ are to be changed, transformed, and that's the hope of humanity. Now, we have something else here, and I'll not develop this any further. When we get to the Gospel of Luke, I'll go into a great deal of detail of the transfiguration. Now, these things that have to do with the transfiguration, events and incidents around it, I will deal with here as Matthew gives them to us. And behold, there appeared unto him Moses and Elias talking with him. Moses was the representative of the law, and Elijah was the representative of the prophets. And Moses had died, you remember, on the mountain. God had buried him, and Elijah had departed from this world in a chariot of fire. And Dr. Luke tells us that they were discussing his decease in Jerusalem. Luke puts it like this, "Behold, there talked with him two men, which were Moses and Elias, who appeared in glory and spake of his decease, which he should accomplish at Jerusalem." Now you see, the law and the prophets both bore testimony to his death. Paul makes that clear. Now, will you notice what took place there? "Then answered Peter and said unto Jesus, Lord, it's good for us to be here. If thou wilt, let us make three tabernacles, one for thee, one for Moses, and one for Elijah." Now, Simon Peter could never resist an opportunity to make a speech. Every occasion was an auspicious occasion for him, and he generally got to his feet to say something. And generally, it was the wrong thing until the day of Pentecost. And here, it's the wrong thing. He should have kept quiet, but he couldn't, and he spoke out. Now, he's rebuked. What he's attempting to do, you see, he was attempting to put Moses and Elijah on the same plane with the Lord Jesus. And he's rebuked for that. Will you notice what we have here? It's good for us to be here. We are told elsewhere that he said this not knowing what he said. Dr. Luke, who I don't think had too much confidence in the statements of Simon Peter before Pentecost, I think Dr. Luke was a little provoked, and he would say, the reason he said this not knowing what he said. There are a lot of folk that talk not knowing what they are saying, and this was Simon Peter here. Now he's rebuked. I read verse 5 of Matthew 17. "While he yet spake, behold, a bright cloud overshadowed them, and behold, a voice out of the cloud which said, This is my beloved Son, in whom I am well pleased, hear ye him." Now, this is God the Father's testimony to Jesus the Son. He is the final authority in matters of revelation. Moses is fine. Elijah and what the prophet said is wonderful. The writer to the Hebrews says that God in sundry times, divers manners, he spoke in times past, but now he's spoken in the Son, this one who has come to this earth, and he is the final revelation of God to man. This is a great statement that we have here. "This is my beloved Son, in whom I'm well pleased. Hear ye him." Have you ever had a voice out of heaven commending you and saying that God was well pleased with you? Well, he's never said that to me, and he's never said that to you nor anyone else except this one. This is the only one who's ever been well-pleasing to God. And you and I will never get in God's presence until we are in Christ by faith. When we accept Christ as our Savior, then we're put in the body of believers. This is a great statement, friends. This is the only one that God's been pleased in. Verse 6, "And when the disciples heard it, they fell on their face and were sore afraid. And Jesus came and touched them and said, Arise and be not afraid. And when they had lifted up their eyes, they saw no man save Jesus only." You want a good motto for your life, friend? It's here in verse 8 of Matthew 17. Only two words, Jesus only, Jesus only. They saw no man save Jesus only. He's the one who is the authority. And I hope you've marked those two words, Jesus only, in your Bible. It's a good motto for all of us. Now, verse 9, "As they came down from the mountain, Jesus charged them, saying, "Tell the vision to no man until the Son of Man be risen again from the dead." Now, why wait until then? And then, why should it be told? Because it's part of the gospel story. It tells who he is. He's now the perfect Lamb of God. He's been tested for 3 years, and he's now on the way to the cross to die for the sins of the world. You see, it has to be a lamb without blemish. He's the only one who could die. Therefore, it's very important that we understand the transfiguration. In his perfect humanity, he's transfigured. That's the hope of mankind today. The hope of mankind, friends, is not in science, not in education. Both of them are sort of letting us down today, don't you think? They've created Frankenstein monsters that we can't do anything with. They invented a little gasoline buggy up in Detroit. It's got us in a lot of trouble, polluting the air and clogging all the highways. And science can't solve the problem. Believe me, friends, the hope of the world just happens to be in a person by the name of the Lord Jesus. And you have to be mighty sure who he is. You should know him. Then the second thing is what he did for us on the cross. And he has to be able to die for the sins of the world. Now, will you notice, they're not to tell it until after his resurrection. And his disciples ask him, saying, "Why then say the scribes that Elijah must first come?" And this is a remarkable statement. "And Jesus answered and said unto them, Elijah truly shall first come and restore all things." He confirms now Malachi. But listen to this. "But I say unto you that Elijah has come already, and they knew him not, but have done unto him whatsoever they listed. Likewise shall also the Son of Man suffer of them." That has always raised a question, as you know, in the minds of a great many. What about this man? Was John the Baptist really Elijah? And the answer, of course, is no. But our Lord is saying this. You can't bring up an argument and say that he had to go to the cross, he had to die, for the simple reason that John the Baptist was not Elijah, and Elijah has to come before he comes to establish his kingdom. And he couldn't have established his kingdom. Now, I don't like iffy questions, and we're not dealing with an iffy situation. This is the way it happened. Our Lord is saying this, that if they would receive him as king, John the Baptist would be Elijah. And again, I say to you, you ask me, how could that be? I don't know. These are things God does, friends. He does a lot of things he hadn't let me in on. But he does them, and this would have been one. But it's an iffy question. It just didn't happen this way at all. But the second time now, our Lord says, "Likewise shall also the Son of Man suffer of them." Second time he's mentioned it. "Then the disciples understood that he spake unto them of John the Baptist." Now, we have a scene, and this is a miniature picture of today, kingdom of heaven situation. Where does the church fit in? All right, come with me now. Verse 14, "We'll go to the foot of the mountain," and the other disciples down there are really in trouble. Now, will you notice? "And when they were come to the multitude, there came to him a certain man kneeling down to him and saying, Lord, have mercy on my son." This, I think, was the worst case that was ever brought to the Lord Jesus. And now listen to him. He says to him, "Have mercy on my son. For he's a lunatic and sore vexed, for oftentimes he falleth into the fire and off into the water. And I brought him to thy disciples, and they could not cure him." That is the sad state. Here are the impotent disciples at the foot of this mountain here. And here is the picture of today. The church is in a world that's demon-possessed, and it's gone crazy, friend. You and I are living in a crazy world. And the church is impotent. Why? Because it doesn't have enough psychology or enough methods or enough money. It has all of these things. But that's not what the church needs today. Will you notice this? "I brought him to thy disciples, and they could not cure him." Then Jesus answered and said, O faithless and perverse generation. And I believe that would be his word to his church today, friends, probably to you and to me. How long shall I be with you? How long shall I suffer you? Bring him hither to me. May I be very kind and sweet in saying this, but many folk in my physical condition recommended that I go to certain healers. I went to none. May I say, I took my case to the one who says, bring him hither to me. He's the great physician. Take your case to him, my friends. And Jesus rebuked the demon. He departed out of him, and the child was cured from that very hour. I say again, this is the worst case our Lord dealt with, and I'll be dealing with it again in Dr. Luke's gospel, and we'll have more to say about demon possession, as we've mentioned before. Then came the disciples to Jesus apart and said, why could not we cast him out? Now listen, and Jesus said unto them, because of your unbelief, for verily I say unto you, if ye have faith as a grain of mustard seed, ye shall say unto this mountain, remove hence to yonder place, it shall remove, and nothing shall be impossible unto you. Now, when you say nothing is impossible, nothing that's according to the will of God, for you to carry out the will of God in your life. It was God's will that this boy here. Now, why couldn't they do it? Well, because they didn't have faith. That was the problem. Now, verse 21 is actually not in our best manuscripts. It's not in Nestle's text, the Greek text at all. And it got in some of the others and was put here. You can do with it as you please. I do not consider it a part of the inspired word of God. Howbeit, this kind goeth not out but by prayer and fasting. And I believe that fasting is not essential for this at all. But as we've said before, it's voluntary. Verse 22 now, and while they abode in Galilee, Jesus said unto them, the Son of Man shall be betrayed into the hands of men, they shall kill him, and the third day he shall be raised again. And they were exceeding sorry. Now this is the third time he's on the way to Jerusalem, way up in Caesarea Philippi. He began mentioning this. Now he's in Galilee, and again he mentions it, and all they can do is just feel sorry. Verse 24, and when they were come to Capernaum, they that received tribute money came to Peter and said, doth not your master pay tribute? Pay temple tax, by the way. He said, yes. And when he was come into the house, Jesus prevented him, or hindered him, went before him, saying, what thinkest thou, Simon, of whom do the kings of the earth take custom or tribute, of their own children or of strangers? Peter said unto him, of strangers. Jesus saith unto him, then are the children free. Notwithstanding, lest we should offend them, go thou to the sea, cast a hook, take up the fish that first cometh up, and when thou hast opened his mouth, thou shalt find a piece of money, and take and give unto them for me and thee. And now he demonstrates that he has recovered what Adam lost. So that what we have here, friends, I think is something that is quite interesting. That in the transfiguration, this is what Adam was. In the tribute money, this is what Adam did. And the Lord Jesus has recovered both for us. We'll pick up in chapter 18 next time. Until then, may God richly bless you. My beloved.
0: Jesus only. You know, Dr. McGee is right. That's a motto worth living by, isn't it? 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Are you enjoying these studies in Matthew? 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I'm Steve Schwetz, praying that you experience the joy of our Lord as you keep your eyes fixed on Him above all else.

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2: And Amy Acton's echoing her fellow leftists, spreading dangerous lies.
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2: Amy Acton and her fringe rhetoric inspires violence against officers with deadly results.
7: New details about the deadly shooting.
8: A sniper opened fire from a nearby rooftop.
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2: The attacks and violent acts targeting law enforcement are fueled by rhetoric like Amy Acton's, creating violence, endangering all of us. 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
4: Today on Focus on the Family with Jim Daly, we're exploring the topic of storms, which can change very quickly and unexpectedly, and a light rain can transform without warning into a howling gale. It's really damaging, even life-threatening. And your marriage is going to go through storms at some point. The question is, are you ready? I'm John Fuller, and thanks for joining us today.
23: John, the voice actor, I like this. Oh. You should go out for Odyssey and become a voice there.
4: I had one line, one sentence in
23: Doesn't
4: Odyssey.
23: Doesn't that bother you? They've only asked you in 40 years to do one line?
4: No, because
23: that's bothers me. I had one little part there once upon a time. But it's true. Marriage at times can be a struggle, just like voice acting. Gene and I have our struggles too. You know, Gene's always saying, you need to let people know we're not perfect, and we're not. And, you know, we have things in our own marriage that we have to work on, and that's okay. That's kind of like what life is. But, you know, there are couples who say, we've never had an argument. And I say, God bless you. I don't know if that's healthy. I mean, somebody might be rolling over all the time saying, okay, yes. But today, we want to hear from a great friend and guest who wants to prepare you for those inevitable storms in your marriage. And let me remind you, Focus on the Family is here for you. That is key. We want to help you in any way we can, and I want to reemphasize, we are a treasure trove of resources here at Focus. Almost 50 years doing this, we have accumulated great wisdom with our counselors, our resources, the books we select and approve. Man, it's so much digital information online. There is everything at your fingertips.
4: Mm-hmm. Yeah, we're a phone call away, 800, the letter A in the word family, or stop by our website. Gary Thomas is our guest today. He's a wonderful speaker and author. He serves on the pastoral teaching team at Cherry Hills Community Church in Highlands Ranch outside of Denver. And among the many books Gary has written, the one we're talking about today is Making Your Marriage a Fortress, Strengthening Your Marriage to Withstand Life's Storms. And here's Jim, how you began the conversation with Gary Thomas on today's episode of Focus on the Family with Jim Daly.
23: You have written some incredible books on marriage. I would say you're the foremost expert on marriage. I hope your wife Lisa's happy. That's the proof
24: right,
23: of the pudding.
24: Right, you see me wince there when you
23: We're
24: said
23: gonna
24: that.
23: We're going to call her in a minute and make sure. No, it's so true though, huh? Gene and I always talk about that. It's tough to be in that marriage space where you're the expert and then you and your wife have an argument and you're thinking in the back of your mind, wait a minute, this can't be happening to us. Does that happen to you?
24: Well, what's been a blessing, because people often ask Lisa, what's it like? And she says, what's made it easier for me, she goes, is he really does live out what he writes about, except for one book. And we talked about it, Everybody Matters. She thinks I could do a better job eating a little more healthily than I do. But as far as marriage, she seems to give me at least a passing grade.
23: All right, so. Now you made the rest of us feel better when we eat that In-N-Out burger. Okay. All right, let's get into it. Explain the idea of storms in a marriage. I get it generally, but you know, I understand it's related to your experience of surviving that hurricane down in Houston.
24: Well, yeah, it happened in 2017, and I think a lot of people can relate to this. We'd been in Houston for 7 years at the time, and every time in the fall, you have the signs blinking on the freeway,

0: Oh, great.
1: Which, to hold out flood water, you know, carry a gallon of water in a paper bag and you're going to have just as much luck. And I realized, you know, just because the storm didn't come last year or the year before, the year before, the year before, people who are from that area of the country know eventually it is, and you need to be prepared. And I think the same thing is true for marriages, that, yeah, just because it has only happened to your neighbor or you haven't seen it this or that, just the way that life works, even for believers, and sometimes I think especially for believers, the storm is going to hit. And at that point, will your marriage be part of the problem or part of the solution? And that's why you want to prepare.
0: No, and that's a great analogy. And I know that feeling. Here in Colorado, we get the snow reports and an inch falls when they said 12 inches was going to fall. So I totally relate to that. But you say these storms will reveal one or two truths about a marriage and a couple. What are those?
1: All of these couples, the one thing that they had in common, and I was so inspired by their stories, was that they never imagined that they would have to face the depth of pain and struggle that they faced. They were all caught by surprise, but secondly, that God is faithful. And not theoretically. God says he's going to be faithful. In fact, I think there are two verses that have really come true as I've written this book and think about it and I'm speaking on it. Psalm 9:10 says, "Those who know your name trust in you, for you, Lord, have never forsaken those who seek you." There hasn't been a single person who seeks God that God has forsaken. And then Jesus' almost fierce promise, but comforting one, "In this world you will have trouble, but take heart, I have overcome the world." Every couple found that to be true. Mm. They did face trouble, but when they sought refuge in God, they found refuge, a new relationship with God and a new relationship with each other.
0: Yeah, and we're going to cover in more detail. I think one of the great breakdowns in marriage can be those expectations, especially early in marriage, where typically husbands are caught off guard because they didn't know they were supposed to know so many things that she was hoping he would remember to do, or whatever it might be. Speak to that expectation problem, which the earlier a couple can figure that out, I think, the better their marriage is going to be. Yeah.
1: Well, it's not just the expectations we have of our spouse. I think it's the expectations we have of God and ourselves. I think of one couple, Daryl and Stacy, a wonderful, godly couple. Stacy came from a dysfunctional childhood, and so she really wanted a strong guy who would take care of her. Daryl was a weightlifter. He could bench press 400 pounds. Mm. His expectations were, I'm going to be there for my wife physically. I'm going to protect my wife. I'm going to be carrying in the groceries or whatnot. 3 years after they were married, they got the diagnosis of MS on the part of Daryl. So really what motivated Stacy to get married, I want a strong man who's going to make me feel secure, who will take care of me, would never come true. She had to completely die to those expectations. And Daryl thought his relationship with Stacy would be, you can count on me, I'm going to be there for you, I'm going to take care of you. And now he says, decades later, she takes care of me. And talking to him even more recently, it's amazing. Stacy said, when I married Daryl, I thought I would just bask in the glow of Bubba. Because he was, obviously, as a weightlifter, he was a big guy, but charismatic, loved the Lord, great with kids. I mean, a really, really good guy. And today, Stacy says, he's marked by humility like no other guy I know, because MS has humbled him. You know, he goes from the walker to the wheelchair to the scooter, to the electric, you know. And she goes, every time he responds with more humility. So she thought he would impress people with his strength. God decided he's going to have, no, Daryl, you're going to impress people with your humility, which only would have come through the severe road that they walked together.
0: Well, and the other part of that is how Daryl embraced what God's journey for him is. I mean, that's the humbling part, that he didn't walk away from the Lord in that respect. He said, thank you, Lord, and let's move on.
1: Yeah.
0: I mean, that's amazing.
1: It wasn't easy. I love it. He said when he was first diagnosed, because he was an athlete, he thought of himself that way. He said, I had one two-word prayer, heal me, heal me, heal me, heal me. And he just kept praying. And who wouldn't, you know, in your 20s facing this, until God finally said to him, Daryl, I am going to heal you, but not of MS. I'm going to use MS to heal other things in your life. And it ended up being the pride.
0: Wow.
1: And here's where I've just blown away by the wisdom of some of these couples. This is hard-won wisdom. Daryl talked about

0: getting into bed at night. So he gets his chair right up to there. He still has use of his arms somewhat, so he can lift his body onto the bed, but he can't get his legs over. And so Stacy has to lift up his legs and move him over onto the bed. And he said to me, "Gary, I'm tempted sometimes to say, why bother? I'm just going to let Stacy do everything. I'm only doing a little bit." And he goes, "But I was really challenged." He says, I think I could probably physically only do about 20% of what I used to do.
1: Wow.
0: But I've been convicted by God. I want to do 100% of that 20%." And so often when couples go through challenges, they just give up. Well, if we can't do everything we wanted to do, let's just go into early retirement. And I was able to use, this has been life-changing for me with a man who went through prostate cancer and had his prostate removed. And that can have real issues in physical intimacy or whatnot. And it'd be so easy to say, well, we can't do everything we used to do, so let's just learn to go without. And I could share Daryl's hard-won wisdom. Okay, maybe you can only do 30% of what you used to be able to do, but do 100% of that 30%. Don't take away
1: more Yeah, that's a good
0: than
1: word.
0: life takes away. And
1: Yeah.
0: maybe it could be a financial calamity, not just health, where we can't afford to do the resorts, we can't afford to go to the Michelin three-star restaurants. But don't say then you're never going to go out. Do 100% of what you're able to do. And that's the humility that was carved out of decades of seeing their expectations crushed. But the surprise they found, not surprise, but God was there in their greatest fears.
2: Well, that's Gary Thomas on today's episode of Focus on the Family with Jim Daly, and what great content he's captured. So much of it is in the book, Making Your Marriage a Fortress, and we're talking about storms and staying strong. 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
1: Gary, one of the things I like in the way you structured the book is you're pulling on a lot of stories from various
2: Yes.
1: couples that people can see their own lives in. And I love that. The next one was Baron and Christie, and he was in the Navy, chaplain in the Navy. He was deployed for 3 to 6 months at a time. The classic relationship distance issues. Describe what they were dealing with and how they sorted that out.
0: Well, he still is. And Baron is a soldier through and through. He was a Marine before he became a chaplain. He often serves with the special ops guys, which are, you'd look at them, you don't know they're in the military, but you know you don't want to go down an alley with them. I mean,
1: Well, if they're on your side, I'm
0: Yes, if they're on the side, you have no truer friend. And so it's just some valuable lessons. And so this is maybe if you have a long deployment in the military, or maybe you're traveling for business or whatnot, some of the lessons that I thought were very helpful is that they talked about leaving. They didn't talk about reentry. And they just learned, and this is what I love, all the stories of these couples, and this is what I love about marriage by God's design. We have time and commitment to get it right. None of these couples say, "Oh, we're just unusually wise, unusually connected, unusually mature." They share, "Yeah, we messed up here, and here's how we messed up." And Christina knew that Baron likes a clean house and a clean car when he comes home, and so she cleaned the car, but she forgot the steering wheel, and the steering wheel was sticky. She says, "Well, I did everything but the steering wheel." And Baron says, "Well, in the Marine Corps, sticky is sticky, and sticky isn't clean." And but this is where you have to talk about it as a couple, because I traveled a lot when the kids were younger without Lisa, because she had to be home with the kids. And rather than having the house clean, I just wanted peace and quiet. I'd been in front of groups. I'd been talking to people all day. I just wanted to chill out and have a relational time. But Lisa thinks her love language is cleaning, acts of cleaning. Add that one to Gary Chapman's. And so when I'd come home, and you know it's always a rush to get the kids to bed in there. So she's furiously vacuuming and wiping. And I'm like, "Honey, I don't see the crumbs. I'm not inspecting the floor. I just really want to relax and say hi to you and say hi to the kids." And so what Baron wanted isn't what I wanted. It might not be what someone else's wife wants. But what I learned from their experiences, talk about it and then talk about it some more. So often we have these expectations of our spouses, but we don't tell them, but we still hold them accountable to it. And they learn to make it work. "Look, what does it mean for you? You've been home with the kids. I'm coming home. how do you want the reentry to go for you? And then the wife that, or the husband, whoever's staying home, the other spouse is coming. Okay, what do you want for your reentry? And you might have to juggle it and compromise. He found out as a young soldier, particularly coming home after a long while, it was much better for he and his wife for them to spend a night or a few nights alone before they got together with the kids. She also said, you know, the kids are all over him and they soak up all his emotional energy. And so by the time we get them in bed, I got a very tired husband. And so they really focused on coming back together. Another major lesson that I found really helpful, Barron talked about one deployment where he was available, because a lot of times when he's in the field, he's not. But he was meeting with other chaplains. It was a training thing. And so three or four nights, brothers in arms, they're having a great time. They're laughing. And then Christina started to say, hey, Barron, we haven't connected for 3 or 4 days. And he said, Gary, I realized I would never go out 3 evenings in a row if I was home and not be connecting with Christina. So just because I'm on the road, I'm still married and I have to act like a married man on the road. And so they were intentional about, you know what, just because you're on the road or just because you're the one at home, you still need to make time for your spouse. They've learned being in the military that if you aren't intentionally connecting while you're on the road, you learn how to live separate lives. And if you learn how to live separate lives, you become comfortable with separate lives. And that is a gateway to divorce.
1: Yeah, those are so many good lessons in that. I mean, one of the things is create a communication pattern. I try to call Jean at least once during the day when I'm traveling. It's usually 2 or 3 times when I have a little break. I probably bug the daylight out of her. Hey, what are you doing? Didn't we just talk an hour ago? I'm not doing much more differently now. But it's just good to stay connected. You kind of refer to that, I think, as focused communication. I don't know if that fits the
0: No, it was perfect. And Christina really stressed this because she has a friend whose husband is a pilot and he didn't do that well. She goes, I'm talking to him on the phone and I can tell I have about 10% of him. He's watching a game. He's watching SportsCenter. And so what my conclusion was, look, if you know you only have 10 minutes of solid conversation, give your spouse, your husband and your wife, the full 10 minutes. That's why I like FaceTime, because you can't cheat. look at each other face to face. It's better to say, I'm yours for this amount of time. And then, you know, I'm tired and I got to go off. And one woman said her husband would call her when she was at work and she would just be up front. Hey, babe, I've got 5 minutes before I have to be in this meeting, but I'm all yours for 5 minutes. And so she would listen and engage. And I think that's where just be intentional when you are communicating and then just admit when you're at the end. For Barron and Christina, high-low was really helpful to set up their conversation. What's the high point? What's the low point? Because by the end of that, he was pretty tired. I mean, it's a demanding job that he faced. He could see people die. And Christina was empathetic to that she wanted to be connected in marriage, but also have empathy that my spouse is doing a good thing, serving our country and ultimately protecting our family.
1: Mm-hmm. Right. Well, the pilot example, I was thinking you were going to say, while he's flying the plane, he gives her about 10%. And I was thinking, that's a good thing if I'm on the plane with him. I don't mind 10%. Yeah. Let's move to another couple, Keith and Roxanne, that you mentioned, who brought, as you described it, quite a bit of baggage into the relationship.
0: Yeah.
1: I think, you know, many couples, it may not fit exactly the definition of this couple, but when you bring childhood wounds and things into the marriage, boy, you have got to deal with that stuff.
0: Yes.
1: Describe what Keith and Roxanne, what they brought into the marriage and how it unfolded.
0: Well, first, a word to wives. It's so devastating, and I know wives can be unfaithful too. There's a story in the book where a wife had the affair, but so often wives think, if my husband is cheating or he's looking at porn, what could I have done? Am I not keeping myself up? Am I not active? And every husband insisted, and Keith was among this, there's nothing my wife could have done to stop
1: That's
0: me
1: not
0: from
1: the
0: straying.
1: Issue.
0: This is not about her. Yeah. It was entirely about me. In fact, he said, Roxanne was my perfect wife. And because I thought she's a perfect wife, I thought I'm certainly going to lose her when she finds out the real me. And so why don't I just get it over with, act so outrageously that it's like pulling off the Band-Aid and getting it done. But for Roxanne, her father had been unfaithful to her mom. And so she just had these real deep wounds and a lot of insecurity that's understandable. Keith grew up in a family where he was not brought in as part of it. He always felt left out. Then he was molested as a young boy. And a counselor in Houston that I often go to for these issues told me, Gary, whenever a client comes to me and says that this happened to him as a young boy, he goes, I wait for the dominoes to fall. He goes, he's not excusing it. He goes, right. But it's such a deep wound. And so when you have that kind of baggage where there was just no connection relationally with your family, all of this happened before he met Roxanne, before he married Roxanne. Roxanne had nothing to do with it. Because he didn't deal with that baggage, marriage, I've found as a pastor, gives guys about a 9 to 12 month pause. In the freshness of marriage, a lot of those old things go away. But eventually, if they're not dealt with, they're going to come back. And so it's about getting strong so that you can be strong in your marriage. Roxanne couldn't cure or help or heal Keith. He needed a professional. She's not a PhD counselor. And so it's just, what I say is, if you have some hurts, maybe kids laughed at you or bullied you a little bit, maybe you're fine to talk with a pastor and receive spiritual care. But when you have the level of hurt that Keith had, and I think that Roxanne had, you need a professional. You know, I can brush my teeth. I can't give myself a root canal.
1: Right. So it's really fair. We often demean that in the Christian community because we think, well, really, all you need is God. Yeah. And of course, that's true. If the Lord can wipe that slate clean, that's wonderful. That's not typically what happens. Going all the way back to your first story, God puts us on journeys to learn things about ourselves and about the world around us. So I love that encouragement to get good Christian counseling, I would say.
0: So I think with couples, when you're looking at your childhood hurts, instead of just saying, oh, it makes me so angry when he does this, or when she disrespects me, I want to say, why does this make you angry?
1: Yeah.
0: Why does this make you feel so disrespected? Why are you so sensitive to this or that? It might be what your spouse is doing, but it might not be. It might be what your dad did, what your mom did, what your siblings did. It's just recognizing that we bring a lot of baggage into our marriage, and I don't want my wife to have to carry it. That's where I need to go get help and say, can you unload this so I'm not just dumping it on my spouse?
1: You know, so often, Gary, temperament plays into this, and it could be either the husband or the wife. Either one can be very pro-counseling, the other one not so much, because for some, it marks failure, that I'm not measuring up, all those performance issues. It's not about that. No. It's about getting healthy, and so I just want to encourage people to remember that and try to break loose of that to make your marriage all that it can be. Right at the end here, the impact of isolation in a marriage, and it fits with this story, I think, but the isolation in a marriage can really wreak havoc on that relationship, both in a male expression of that, because we as men tend to pull in and go the way of the little boy. We don't want to deal with it. We don't want her harping on us. I don't know what to do. I don't know how to fix that in me. So we just pull in.
0: Yeah.
1: And we go news, weather, and sports, right?
0: Right.
1: And then for wives, I mean, they find it in other activity, girlfriend activity. They get distracted. And you end up isolated. Speak to the verse in Proverbs that you mentioned in the book about the downside of isolation. Yeah. To me it feels like it's a medication, but it's medicating in the wrong way.
0: Absolutely. Proverbs 18:1 says, whoever isolates himself seeks his own desire. He breaks out against all sound judgment. Keith felt like his downfall into affairs was fueled largely by isolation. He didn't deal with feeling isolated from his family of origin, and so he felt the same thing in his marriage, and always thought he had to look outside of his family to do it. And I think isolation is sort of like, let me give a plug for Focus on, it's like Focus on the Family. Publishers say they want books that are Tylenol, not vitamins. And what they mean by that is, if you have a headache, I need this. Vitamins are supplements for long-term help, and they don't seem as urgent. I bet when people are going through an affair, or a kid is rebelling, or things are crazy, they're listening to 10 Focus on the Family episodes.
1: Well, I hope so.
0: But this is why you need the supplements as well, because if you wait until the crisis hits before you try to gain the wisdom, or before you're part of a church group, they wouldn't have had anybody to call. When things are going well, you don't think you need church. It's like an obligation. Well, we should go. It's Sunday. But if you know the storms are going to come, you're going to say, we need to be a part of a church. The day will come when we need them. And the day is here when somebody needs us. And it was a real lesson. I think if you look at scripture reading, prayer, Bible study, listening to Focus, those are just wise things. Taking your vitamins to gradually become stronger as a person and as a couple. If you know the storm will hit, and it will, get the wisdom now so that you can draw from it. Not be like me with cardboard and blue painter's tape trying to hold back floodwaters, which is worthless. I just didn't have the resources. I didn't gather them ahead of time, and that was foolish.
1: Yeah, I hear you. And what you're saying is on the sunny day, get the sandbags ready.
0: Yeah.
1: Because you're going to need them tomorrow.
0: Absolutely.
1: But Gary, this has been so good. And again, I just respect the depth in which you write on this topic of marriage. And every book that you've done on marriage is just a powerhouse, and it's so full of wisdom for couples, and this one hits the mark once again. And I just hope people will respond. Even if you're in a healthy place with your marriage, it'll be healthier. And maybe you know people in your church or family members that need a copy of this great resource that Gary has written. Get in touch with us like we normally say. If you can donate to the ministry, if you could become a monthly sustainer here at Focus, that'd be great. One-time gift is good too. And we'll send you a copy of the book as our way of saying thank you. And if you're in a tough spot, we get it. We want to get the resource into your hands. So just let us know. And we'll give you the book. Also, your support helps to strengthen marriages and rescue couples who are in trouble. We have something called Hope Restored. It's a 4-day intensive. We have an 80% success rate. About 30% of the couples come with divorce papers ready to go. It's a remarkable program. I don't know of anything more successful in recovering marriages. And again, if that's something of interest to you, get in touch with us. We had a woman named Christy who she and her husband attended, and she said, I could have never imagined how God would use this experience to grow us closer to Him, to each other, and into the individuals He designed us to be. So often, we fell in love, we got married, and somehow now we're angry at each other. Hope Restored does a wonderful job of recovering that desire to be one, and that's God's desire for you as well. So check it out. 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
2: 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I'm John Fuller, inviting you back as we continue the conversation and once again help you and your family thrive in Christ.

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Welcome to today's edition of Time in the Vineyard with pastor-teacher Jeff Torring. Today's broadcast is being brought to you from the pulpit of Liberty Valley Church, Northfield, Ohio.

from the going forth of the commandment to restore and to build Jerusalem unto Messiah the Prince shall be 7 weeks and 62 weeks. So you add them both together, 62 and 7, and you have 69 weeks. Of course, we know that that's 69 sevens, so you do the math, 69 times 7, add up the years. We don't need to go through all of that right now. But he says, exactly from the time of that commandment, all the way through the years, is exactly measured by day to Messiah the Prince. Jesus Christ the Messiah, Christmas time, is numbered. Look at it in 26 then. After 62 weeks, and plus the first 7, it says Messiah shall be cut off. So the student of the Bible, if they would know this, would have known the exact date that Jesus would have been crucified. Now, that's amazing. It does get a little tricky though, because there is calendar issues. For instance, let's just throw this out to kind of get the idea of what's going on here. If you go to a Christian bookstore, which there are far too many, most of them are filled with junk. But if you go, you will find t-shirts that say things like 33 AD, right? Jesus was crucified in 33 AD. The Church of Jesus Christ established 33 AD. And most people will agree with that. But if you look at the calendar, we have a problem because Jesus lived about 33 years. That's why they figure 33 AD. So there it is, 33 and a half sinless perfect years. The problem is when you look at the Gospels, Jesus was born in 4 BC. Well, if he lived 33 years and he was born in 4 BC, that does a little disruption to the math, doesn't it? Now we're looking at maybe he was crucified around 28, 29. And then you ask yourself, and I asked Brother Don the other day, because he is an expert friend who is Jewish, what would you call the year, let's say you were alive in, say, 25 AD or 20 AD, what would you have called the year at that time? We don't know. What happened was, many of the people at that time, they were so egotistical, the Caesars, that they would change things. Just names of cities would just be changed. Now this city, Cleveland, is no longer Cleveland. We're going to name it Jeff. And we're going to change the calendar. Starts at my birthday. So what happened was, is finally, around 325 AD, the Catholic Church decided to change the calendar. And they had good intentions, I think. Well, Jesus was born somewhere around here, so we're going to call that zero. But they didn't call it zero, because there's no such zero. If you go through just in ninth grade history class, it goes BC, and then to 1 AD. You have to have a zero, but they didn't like zero, so we don't have a zero.

actually the fingerprints of the Antichrist. Turn just a couple pages back to Daniel chapter 8, in verse 25, speaking of the coming Antichrist that is to come. Now, this is not any Antichrist, this is the Antichrist. Look what he will do. And he shall speak great words against the Most High, and shall wear out the saints of the Most High, and shall think to change the times and the laws. It's the Antichrist who is planning to do this. He's going to change the calendar to mess things up. Now, do you notice that schools nowadays are not always teaching B.C. and A.D.? Now it's B.C.E. We don't want to have to admit Anno Domini after his death, or in the year of our Lord. That's what actually the Latin says. And B.C. can mean nothing else but before Christ. And we can't acknowledge that, because then you have to acknowledge that Christ was born. So we'll just start calling it BCE, before common era. And it's no coincidence, my friends, that the Roman Catholic Church is the one who changed the time. Because the Roman Catholic Church is Antichrist. Whether we want to admit that or not, or whether that offends you or not, or whether anybody doesn't want to hear that or not, history tells us there is no greater Antichrist than the Catholic Church, because there has been no less blood spilled, torturous, murderous martyrdom that has not been at the hands of the Catholic Church. And when that plays on the radio, our phone will ring off the hook. But that is the truth. Bloody Mary, the Queen, the Inquisitions. I mean, it was horrendous. They butchered Christians alive. And they're the ones responsible for changing the time. And now when we come to Daniel, we have a difficult time, because the prophecy says, according to the month and the day, all the way to the birth of Christ and to the death of Christ is marked by the way of calendar, which is now difficult to understand because the calendar has been messed with. So if you go to the Jewish calendar, you'll actually get a pretty good understanding of what's happening there. You see, there's things right before our eyes all the time, every day. There are things of the Lord, that the invisible kingdom. Whether you want to admit it or not, it's before our eyes. So every time you write a check, it's the year of our Lord, 2019, sort of. He says here, after 62 weeks, Messiah shall be cut off, but not for himself. He neither gained anything, and it wasn't for his own sins that he was cut off. But then it gets a little tricky right here, because there's an and right here. And if you would like, you may want to circle the word and, because something very tricky happens to this passage here that actually, if you really understand this concept, if you get nothing else out of the sermon at all, just get this one concept, because it will help you to understand a whole lot of other biblical stuff. For instance, a lot of people ask me about sign gifts. Are they still around today? Are they not around? And I'll, of course, say no, they're not around. The healers on TV are a hoax. It's all junk. The only signs that we have now today are lying signs. And then they'll say the best thing, which I appreciate, is, well, can you show me from the scriptures? And I say, well, there's actually not a verse that says, thou shalt stop on this date. You got to be a student of the Bible, and you'll start to see things. And here's one of them. Watch carefully. Throw your ribbon in here again, and go back to Luke chapter 4. Jesus is teaching, and he's in a synagogue, and he's going to do something very interesting in this particular sermon. Luke chapter 4, verse 16, it says, he came to Nazareth, where he had been brought up. And as his custom was, he went into the synagogue on the Sabbath day and stood up for to read. And there was delivered unto him the book of the prophet Isaiah. And when he had opened the book, he found the place wherein it was written. Now look carefully. The Spirit of the Lord is upon me, because he hath anointed me to preach the gospel to the poor. He hath sent me to heal the brokenhearted, to preach deliverance to the captives, and recovery of sight to the blind, to set at liberty them that are bruised, to preach the acceptable year of the Lord.
And you put yourself here in the synagogue, everyone is

0: As silent as they are right now, Jesus stands. He quotes from Isaiah 61, and it says, to preach the acceptable year of the Lord. And he closes the book, and he gave it to the minister, and he sits down. It's total silence, because there's an abruptness in his actions. There's a sense of wonder. In fact, the verse actually says that. And the eyes of all them that were in the synagogue were fastened on him. And he began to say unto them, this day is this scripture fulfilled in your ears. And all bear him witness. Now look, and they wondered at the gracious words which proceeded out of his mouth. There was a sense of anticipation, and rightfully so. Because, and here's where you got to study and actually look at what's happening here. We just read that verse. Now let's read it in the Old Testament in Isaiah 61. Isaiah 61, the Spirit of the Lord God is upon me, just like Jesus said, because the Lord hath anointed me to preach good tidings unto the meek. He hath sent me to bind up the brokenhearted, to proclaim liberty to the captives, and the opening of the prison to them that are bound. And you can hear Jesus reading, and to proclaim the acceptable year of the Lord. Jesus stops right there. Mid-sentence. He just stops. And everyone is listening, thinking, why did you stop? Because look what happens. And here's another and if you would like, put a circle around this word and. The sentence continues, he says, to proclaim the acceptable year of the Lord and the day of vengeance of our God, to comfort all that mourn. Jesus left off this mid-sentence, this prophecy, which he says was fulfilled. But there is an obvious division here that he does not take. He stops mid-sentence. All right, so let's go over to Acts chapter 2. Peter is preaching his sermon immediately following the Lord's death, right after Pentecost. He's preaching and he's using a prophecy by the book of Joel. The people are not understanding what's happening because the Spirit is being poured out and people are speaking in different tongues, different languages, different miracles are taking place. It's just confusion. And so they think that they're loaded. Verse 15 of Acts 2, Peter says, these men are not loaded, they're not drunk. For these are not drunken as you suppose, seeing it is but the third hour of the day. They don't start drinking this early in the morning. But he says, but this is that which was spoken by the prophet Joel. Now look, it shall come to pass, and he quotes from Joel, it shall come to pass in the last days, saith God, I will pour out my spirit upon all flesh, and your sons and your daughters shall prophesy, and young men shall see visions, and your old men shall dream dreams, and on my servants and on my handmaids I will pour out in those days of my spirit, and they shall prophesy. Verse 19 starts with the word and. Circle that one as well. Because in 19 he says, and I will show wonders in heaven above and signs in the earth beneath, blood and fire and vapor of smoke. That did not happen. What's happening is the prophecy is fulfilled, but there is a break mid-sentence again. These things were taking place from the prophecy of the book of Joel, and he's reading through the verse, and what happens is it stops mid-sentence. Because we know the moon never turned to blood. There was never blood and fire and vapor of smoke in the signs in the sky. The sun was never turned to darkness. The moon was never turned to blood. Because what he is talking about here, look, if you finish the verse, it says, before that great and notable day of the Lord. And if you study and look into the book of Revelations, future tense, this is even parallel, because what he's referring to here is known as the sixth seal in the book of the Apocalypse. So actually what takes place is identical to what Jesus taught. It stops mid-sentence and changes to a whole different time. What we're seeing is the mechanics of hermeneutics. How do we interpret Scripture? How do we be consistent with these things? And consistency is very important. So what happens is, as I'm reading these things, and I don't just read people of my camp. When I study the Word of God, I study and I listen to men in way of print that are dead and much smarter than me, and I read men who I don't agree with, men of different camps. Three solid men that I do not agree with, who are giving fair exposition to our passage in Daniel, disagree with themselves. They say we cannot let our theology continue because it doesn't make sense. They admit, sure looks like he's talking about a millennium or an antichrist or something here. But then they'll just sweep it under the rug and say, well, we don't really believe that anyway. But it sure looks like that's what it's talking about. Because if you give fair exposition to this passage of Scripture, there is no other explanation. Because look what happens. Daniel chapter 9, verse 26. And after 62 weeks shall Messiah be cut off, but not for himself. And the people of the prince shall destroy the city and the sanctuary. Who's the prince? Who's he talking about? What we're going to do now in Daniel is we're going to see a series of princes. And you have to tell by the context, who are these princes? Fortunately for us, we have the book of Ephesians. We know war not against flesh and blood, but against principalities and powers, spiritual wickedness in high places. What we're talking about is governmental people, sometimes that are abnormal, like a prince like we know, we're familiar with. Sometimes the prince is in governmental ways, but it's angelic. Sometimes the prince he's talking about here is Jesus Christ, the Messiah. So now what we have to figure out is, well, who's this second prince? The first prince clearly is Messiah because he tells us Messiah the prince. But now he says, and the people of the prince, who's the prince? If you just read through, verse 27 says, he, this prince, referring back, shall confirm the covenant with many for 1 week. All right, so let's go through some of this again. The timeline. 70 weeks are determined upon thy people. 69 weeks, and Messiah shall be cut off. So you're coming through time, looking at your calendars, through the weeks. Here we are, okay, 67, 68, 69, Jesus Christ is crucified on Calvary. What's left? It's only 70 weeks. If he's crucified at the end of 69 weeks, that means there's only 1 week left. 7 years left. And then it's over. But when we're looking through other scriptures of prophecy, we realize it's coming along. Mid-sentence, it stops. And so does it here. There should have only been 1 week left. We shouldn't even be here anymore. But what happened was, there's a break at the word and. After the 69 weeks, Messiah shall be cut off, but not for himself. There's a stop in the prophecy there, and that's called the church age. That's where we are right now. It's been that way for 2,000 years. The prophecy just stopped. Otherwise, there should have only been 7 years left. Because in the prophecy, there is only 7 years left. You get it? This is important. Now what happens is the final week is registered in verse 27. He shall confirm the covenant with many for 1 week. Because that's the only week that is left. We only have 7 years left of the prophecy. And what happens is, we know from the Olivet Discourse, Jesus says when you get to the end, there'll be wars and rumors of wars. Kingdom shall rise against kingdom. It'll just become so bad. Terrorism will become so bad. Al-Qaeda and all these Hezbollah and different ISIS things will become so bad that terrorism will be so bad that we will give up all of our liberties for securities. We will no longer have liberty in the land because liberty will be given on a way that is, I mean, they won't even have to take our liberties away. We will just give our liberties away in exchange for security and safety. We will allow the government to all of our privacy so that we can be alive. Wars and rumors of wars, it'll get so incredibly bad. Jesus says, like it has never been before. It'll be just absolute turmoil, earthquakes, divers storms. They call it climate change, which is a hoax. What it is it's just showing us that Jesus is coming back soon. All these things that Jesus talked about. It'll get so bad that eventually they will cry out for a diplomat, someone to save us, someone who can bring peace, somebody who can make some kind of an accord, some kind of covenant with Israel and all these nations. And one will come. The Antichrist will walk right in, speaking great words. Who can be against the beast? They'll set up the image and everyone will worship. Anytime you hear the music that comes over your phone, everyone will bow down and worship the image. Who can resist the beast? No one. And he will do the miraculous diplomacy in verse 27. He shall confirm the covenant with many. Who are the many? Well, it tells us. It says, the people of the prince shall come to destroy the city and the sanctuary. Jesus said, all nations shall come against Israel. And this diplomat will come, this global prince, and he'll bring peace with him. What a hero. He'll have this covenant. It says, and shall confirm the covenant with many, everybody, mostly, that is everybody who is an unbeliever, who takes the mark of the beast, for 1 week. But then in the middle of the week, it says, in the midst of the week, Revelation actually gives us the days. He shall cause the sacrifice and oblation to cease. He's going to put a stop to the worship of God. You are not allowed to worship God Jehovah, the Yahweh, the Jewish God, any longer, the Christian God. You are not allowed to do that. You will worship only me. And when you hear the sound of the flute, the harp, the sackbut, the clarinet, anyone who does not bow down will be cast into the fiery furnace. You see, all of Daniel starts to come into play, doesn't it? And when that happens, the people of the prince shall come and shall destroy the city and the sanctuary. And we know that as Armageddon. All the nations come piling in and crushing. It says, in the end thereof shall be with a flood. Doug had done some work in the Psalms about a flood, people coming like a flood. So many people, there are so many that it looks like a flood. And the people in the Korean War, when they made some advancements, General MacArthur made his advancements, and he got cocky, and he headed a little bit too close to China. And China had 300,000 men, give or take, hiding in bunkers and under sticks and in the woods. And the people that were the pilots who flew over saw this. And there were so many Chinese coming right toward our troop. There were so many of the Chinese coming. I think is actually probably prophetical now. You know how many Chinese military there is, man to man, versus what we have? And so when you hear the general, actually President Obama, tells President Trump in the transition, your biggest danger, your biggest threat is China. Anyway, the pilots said as they saw the Chinese coming down, there were so many of them that they could see them walking through the woods under the treetops. And they said there were so many, it actually looked like a flood. There shall be war, and they shall destroy the city and the sanctuary, and end thereof shall be with a flood, not of water, but of people. Unto the end of the war, desolations are determined. Until finally, at the end of the last day of the 70th week of Daniel, after 7 years of tribulation, that final 1 week of years, our King returns. The stone that is cut out without hands crushes the feet of the statue of toes and of iron and clay and pulverizes the entire thing. And Jesus Christ the King is now given dominion. He comes back victorious and triumphant upon a horse with his vesture dipped in blood. And upon him his thigh is written, King of Kings and Lord of Lords. All the army of heaven, the saints who have gone before us, are riding behind him to take the promised land, because it is ours. It always has been ours, and it always will be ours. The Satan is just a usurper of dominion. But at the end of these 70 weeks, it is ours. So he says, 70 weeks are determined upon thy people and upon thy holy city to finish the transgression, to make an end of sins, to make reconciliation for iniquity, to bring in everlasting righteousness, and to seal up the vision and prophecy. It'll all be done, and then we'll anoint the king. Study to show thyself approved unto God, a workman that needeth not be ashamed, rightly dividing the word of truth.
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3: Josh Booth back with Bill Bullington. And hey, Bill, I seem to hear a lot about taxes when it comes to investing.
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9: God is at work. He knows your shame. 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But he comes to stand with you. And knowing that the Lord has already stood with Peter despite his sin by the Holy Spirit, Peter says, I'll tell you what you don't want to hear. This Lord Christ, you crucified, and he will forgive you.
10: 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In today's lesson, Pastor Brian shares the second half of the lesson from Acts 2. 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And while you're there, look for Pastor Brian's book, Unlimited Grace. Dr. Chappell reminds us of the power and mercy of God's grace that motivates and inspires us to serve our Heavenly Father. 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
9: After his resurrection, Jesus says to his disciples, "You will receive power after the Holy Spirit has come upon you, and you will be my witnesses in Jerusalem and Judea and Samaria and to the end of the earth." What a great promise! If only it were true. The book of Acts is designed to say, it is true. And unfolding before you is the evidence of the great working of the Spirit, not just then, but now. Let's remind ourselves, Acts chapter 2, as the story of the Spirit begins to unfold with power for people then and people now. Let's stand as we honor God's word. We'll look at a lot of Acts chapter 2, but begin with verses 1 through 6. Acts 2:1, when the day of Pentecost arrived, they, that is Jesus' disciples, were all together in one place. And suddenly, there came from heaven a sound like a mighty rushing wind, and it filled the entire house where they were sitting, and divided tongues as a fire appeared to them and rested on each one of them. And they were all filled with the Holy Spirit and began to speak in other tongues as the Spirit gave them utterance. Now they were dwelling in Jerusalem, Jews, devout men from every nation under heaven. And at this sound, the multitude came together and they were bewildered, because each one was hearing them speak in his own language. Let's pray together. Heavenly Father, this work of your Spirit, whereby tongues are loosed so that hearts would hear the truth of our Savior, is not just a message for the past, but for your people now. So, Spirit, blow, opening our hearts and minds to the wonder that is ours to claim and the power by which you would use us yet for the glory of your Son, in whose name we now pray, in Jesus' name, amen. Please be seated. How do we believe the Holy Spirit is here and active? That surely had to be the question of the first Christians as well. There are people who hear things in their own language and they say, these guys must be drunk. They're saying all these things in strange ways. And ultimately, Peter has to respond to that. You may remember, verse 15, these people are not drunk, as you suppose. It's only the third hour of the day. They had to drink pretty fast to be drunk by now. But this is what was uttered through the prophet Joel. That's 900 years previous. And in the last days it shall be, God declares, that I will pour out my Spirit on all flesh. Your sons, your daughters will prophesy. Your young men shall see visions. Your old men shall dream dreams. This is that God said would happen by his Spirit 9 centuries ago. God was at work. And when you see God at work over time by his Holy Spirit, and that Spirit is saying, I'll stand with you. And you say, you've been doing this for all that time, bringing us to this culminating moment. If you will stand with me now, having worked so well for so long, then I'll stand for my Lord too. This past week in our staff meeting, I heard a wonderful account by one of our faithful staff members describing a son who's in graduate school. He went by fast, so I may not have all the facts just right. But the son in graduate school is feeling the pressure of preparing for comprehensive exams, of having a topic approved, and also the pressure of self-doubt. Here I'm a Christian in a secular setting, and I'm wanting to write my topic about a man who has stood for his Savior, and he's obscure, and he's not known, and people may not have any idea of what I'm talking about or why this is important. I wonder if God is with me in this. And just as all the pressure was coming of the comprehensives and the topic being approved, he had to make an appointment across the state with his tax preparer, who only had a little open window that he could go and get his papers ready. So despite all the pressures, he went for the appointment with the tax preparer. And in meeting with the tax preparer, he'd known for years, asked the question of chit-chat. Well, how are your studies going? Fine. What are you working on? And the young man said, I'm working on this obscure believer who has stood for Christ and gave the name. And the tax preparer said again, what? What's his name? And when he said it again, the tax preparer said, I know his family, and it will mean everything to them that you are speaking of what he was doing for Christ. Now, I must tell you, that was a wonderful moment, because it said to the young man, how long did the Holy Spirit have to work to arrange this moment? I've known the tax preparer for years. The tax preparer has known that family for years. The man who served in obscurity, that I would just mention his name in this moment, that the tax preparer would just think to ask me about it, and that it would be this wonderful confirmation that people do care, that it makes a difference to make the faith of Christ known for this generation. Holy Spirit was at work. And because he knew the Holy Spirit was with him, he knew he could stand for that work despite the difficulties that he was facing. The problem became a platform for the working of the Spirit. And when he saw that working, he became even more bold for what he had to do. It's what happens for believers in this passage as well. Once they perceive what the Holy Spirit is doing, they become more bold, not just because the Spirit has worked in history, because they believe the Spirit will work in their testimony of Christ, even now. I have to take you quickly through the passage. But Peter says, Acts 2, verse 21, all this was done that you think is drunkenness for the salvation of all who call upon the Lord. God is at work in this. Verse 22, Jesus of Nazareth, attested by God through mighty works and wonders, is the one being spoken of. God was working before in all those miracles and workings. The very one who was crucified was being attested to be the Son of God who came with power. And now that he has that attestation, what happened? Verse 23, he was delivered up, crucified. Well, that must be wrong. No, according to the definite plan and foreknowledge of God. Not a mistake. The Holy Spirit at work, orchestrating events, orchestrating history, not only having the attestation of the power of Jesus, but even in his crucifixion, when any of us would have lost hope, writing in the scriptures 1,000 years ahead of time, he will die. But that is not the end of the story. Even as his crucifixion is described in detail, we hear, but he will not see corruption. Though he go to Hades, he will live. Verse 31, he, that is David, foresaw and spoke about the resurrection of the Christ, that he was not abandoned to Hades, nor did his flesh see corruption. Verse 32, this Jesus God raised up. Verse 33, therefore he was exalted to the right hand of God. And verse 33, the end. And having received from the Father the promise of the Spirit, he has poured out this blessing that you yourselves would see and hear. It was all according to plan. It was all the Spirit at work. So now as we go into a world where people push back and don't want to listen, we say, if the Holy Spirit was working that way for the testimony of Christ, and now he stands with me, how bold I can be. As the apostle Peter himself became. Verse 36. Now Peter, having recited all that the Holy Spirit has been doing to this moment, says in verse 36, let all the house of Israel therefore know for certain that God has made him both Lord and Christ, this Jesus, whom you crucified, which is not the way to win friends and influence people. You crucified him. But this was according to the plan and the foreknowledge of God, as God was working his plan by his Spirit. And now that same God, by his Holy Spirit, is with you, acknowledging that you who crucified him may ask his forgiveness. How do we know? Verse 37, when they heard that Jesus was Lord and Christ whom they crucified, verse 37, they were cut to the heart and said to Peter and the rest of the apostles, brothers, what shall we do? Verse 38, repent and be baptized, every one of you, in the name of Jesus Christ for the forgiveness of sins, and you will receive the gift of the Holy Spirit. The promise is to you and to your children and to them that are afar off, even as many as the Lord shall call. God is at work. He knows your shame. He knows your sin. But he comes to stand with you. And knowing that the Lord has already stood with Peter despite his sin by the Holy Spirit, Peter says, I'll tell you what you don't want to hear. This Lord Christ, you crucified, and he will forgive you. Repent. Be baptized. Acknowledge before the world the one who washes away your sin in the means that he has prescribed. God is showing a world what you need to know. And it's not your strength. It's not my strength that enables me to speak. It's the Spirit working beyond us. You have to understand, Peter is saying that Spirit worked 900 years ago in Joel. He worked 1,000 years ago in David. He worked 50 days ago in Judas. And he's working now. I believe he's standing with me. So I'll say the things that need to be said and believe the Spirit can take over.
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9: You have to understand, Peter is saying that Spirit worked 900 years ago in Joel. He worked 1,000 years ago in David. He worked 50 days ago in Judas. And he's working now. I believe he's standing with me. So I'll say the things that need to be said and believe the Spirit can take over. I couldn't help but think of it this past week when one of the senior statesmen of this church came from a medical mission trip in the Dominican Republic. And he was telling Kathy and me about the experience. They were doing medical things, but he said, you know, just at my age, I can't work in the heat of the day all day. And so after people received treatment, they offered, could we tell you the good news of Jesus Christ? They didn't say, would you listen to the gospel and then we'll treat you? They said, no, now that you have been treated, can we tell you about the good news of Jesus Christ? And one particular man said he would listen. And so our senior statesman asked him to open his Bible and gave him actually a free Bible. He said, open it. And a little problem, it was a Bible with small print. And the man could not read the print. And so our senior statesman took off his readers and gave them to the other man. But then as the other man began to read his Bible in Spanish, our senior statesman, who did not speak Spanish, recognized he would have to find the place in his English Bible and then tell the person where to read in his Spanish Bible. Here's the problem. He's given away his readers. And so the nurse had her readers, and she gave her readers to the senior statesman. So now he's trying to read his Bible, but it's the wrong prescription. So he cannot, I mean, he says, I couldn't remember much of anything. So I just said, the wages of sin is death, but the gift of God is eternal life through Jesus Christ our Lord. And the man believed and received Jesus Christ. And he said, I couldn't do a thing. The Holy Spirit did what? Open hearts, open minds, took over. Were we in our own strength to confide, our striving would be losing. But the Holy Spirit took over and did again and again as he began to share, not just with one, but another and another, and ultimately a half dozen men receiving Christ as their Savior. For a man who spoke no Spanish, had to share what few verses he knew out of memory, and saw the working of the Spirit. It is that Spirit that is at work in this place. Do you recognize we sometimes just align to the Bible in the past? You know, those, be strong and courageous like Joshua. Don't be frightened. Do not be dismayed. The Lord your God is with you wherever you go. Isn't that great for Joshua? No, it is the New Testament promise. Do not be discouraged. Do not be frightened. The Lord will be with you wherever you go by his Holy Spirit working beyond your capacity for the great ministry of the gospel that he has put before you and for you. The Holy Spirit is taking his stand because he is building Christ's church, not in our strength, but in his power. Verse 39, Peter says, the promise is to you, to your children, to them that are far off, even as many as the Lord shall call. The Lord is building his church, and the people to whom Peter is speaking in this moment are people who crucified Jesus, rejected him, brushed him aside, and murdered him. And Peter says, believe in the Lord Jesus Christ, and you will be forgiven and saved. It's an amazing thought of what God is willing to do. You know, one of the public figures that I very much admire is John McCain. His politics were not always my politics, but a true war hero and a man who would stand for what he believed is right even when his party was doing something he believed was wrong. I only met John McCain once in the airport in Denver. I was going through the main lobby, kind of working my way toward the security lines, and some of you know how that works. You just kind of funnel down, get narrower and narrower and narrower, and I was getting toward the security line, looked up, and suddenly there's John McCain going for the same security line I'm going for. But as we got almost to where the TSA officers were, another man rushed past us, brushed against the senator, almost knocked him down, didn't say a word of apology in order to get 3 seconds further down the line than he would have been if he just waited. So he was ahead of us just a little bit when the TSA security officers recognized John McCain was in the line. John McCain, who had just run for president, was in the line. They said, Senator, what are you doing in this line? Where's your security detachment? He said, I lost, remember? They rejected me. But by this time, the man who has brushed aside the senator, almost knocking him down, hears the conversation, and he turns around embarrassed and flustered, and he says, "Senator, I'm so sorry. I didn't know it was you." And the senator said, "It's all right. We're fine." So the man took out his cell phone. He said, "Can I have a picture with you?" And the senator stood with the sinner and let his picture be taken. You may have turned your back on Jesus, brushed aside, rejected. But perhaps even this day, there is that Holy Spirit witness in your heart. And you're hearing that Spirit say, though you are ashamed of a past, though you think you are too distant from Him, though you think you don't fit in the church, it was always the role of the Holy Spirit to bring you in. He could have been working for centuries and generations to bring you to this place at this moment to hear. This Jesus, whom by your betrayals and your neglect was crucified, this same Jesus gave Himself for you. Repent of your past, your sin, your selfishness, and know the forgiveness of your sin that is in Jesus Christ, and you will be saved. This is the promise of God. This is the witness of His Spirit speaking to you right now. Repent. Acknowledge your need of Him. The Spirit calls you. That's His voice in your head and heart right now. That you acknowledging your need of the Savior would be saved from your sin and for your Savior forever.
12: Hi, friend, this is Pastor Brian. I'm glad you decided to tune in and listen, and I would consider it a privilege to pray over you today. Let's pray together. Heavenly Father, what a privilege we have to come to you in prayer. Your word says that we can come to you about anything, not just the big things and not just the things that we think we have figured out. Instead, you love us so much that you say, do not be anxious for anything, but in everything, by prayer and petition with thanksgiving for your certain care, we can offer our requests to you. And then because we know that the God who controls all the outcomes of things on earth and for eternity cares this much for us, the peace of God, which surpasses all understanding, will guard our hearts and minds for whatever we face with Jesus. We do not expect our prayers to end all our trials before Jesus comes, but we know that you will use our prayers, Father, to make all things work together for good until Jesus returns. Thank you for this promise and assurance. Give us the peace and the strength we need. Through these promises and assurances, we pray. In Jesus' name, amen.
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16: This is Seth Leibson for townhall.com. With Abdul El-Sayed's victory in Michigan, the Democratic Party has gone from Barack Obama denouncing those who said America deserved 9/11 to campaigning with those who say just that, like Hassan Piker, the left's most famous podcaster. As the political philosopher Jerry Garcia wrote, "What a long, strange trip it's been." El-Sayed is the latest success endorsed and campaigned for by the Marxist-Islamist axis of the Democratic Socialists of America. This juggernaut is proving unstoppable and taking over the Democratic Party. A generation ago, a real political philosopher, Harry Jaffa, pointed out that with the fall of the Berlin Wall, utopian communism would no longer be seen as simply a threat from abroad, but a more deadly and dangerous phase here at home could follow. Quite right. A wall can stop people, but not their ideas. That enemy is here and potent. The two-party system is now looking Republican on one hand and Marxist-Islamist on the other. We cannot simply wish this away or ignore it. I'm Seth Leibson.
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26: News this hour from Town Hall. I'm Keith Peters in Washington. Senator Mitch McConnell is returning to his home.
27: Kentucky Republican Senator Mitch McConnell says he's leaving a rehabilitation center and will continue his recovery from home. The 84-year-old former Senate Majority Leader was first admitted to a hospital almost 2 months ago. McConnell disclosed weeks later he fell and was undergoing physical therapy. He gave no specific date for his return to the Capitol, but senators are expected to leave Washington soon for the traditional August recess. McConnell's absence shrinks the Republican majority in the Senate. He is determined to finish out his seventh term, which ends in January. Ed Donahue, Washington,
26: The lasting effects of traumatic brain injuries are raising fresh concerns about the toll of the Iran war on American troops.
0: Military officials say the majority of American troops wounded in the Iran war have suffered traumatic brain injuries. Nearly 700 U.S. service members have been wounded by drone and missile attacks. Most had mild symptoms and have returned to duty. But traumatic brain injuries can have symptoms that last for years.
1: Light sensitivity, migraines that are periodic. Get dizzy very easily, vertigo.
0: Marine veteran Joe Shearer says he still plagued with symptoms after surviving two mortar blasts in Iraq in 2005. Experts say screening, early treatment, and support can be crucial. I'm Jennifer King.
26: A Spokane County detective who interviewed the man accused of starting one of the city's wildfires says the man planned it for 2 weeks. Detective Michael Drapeau said in a court filing Wednesday that Aaron Farinacci confessed to sparking the Old Trails fire. On Wall Street, the Dow down by 464 points, the Nasdaq dropping.
2: Hi, I'm Pastor Richard Lewis, and I want to invite you to my program, Walking in the Light, on Saturday afternoons at 1 p.m. on 1220 The Word. We are discussing God's design for marriage.
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31: On tonight's broadcast, I'm going to delve even more into a subject matter that I've talked a lot about the past 3 months, and that's exposing the lies of the liberal media, fake news, whatever you have. I've had many guests on pertaining to this issue. Tonight is no exception. I've got my friend Jack Cashel, author of over 15 books. His new book is called Empire of Lies, Big Media's 30-year war on truth from 1994 to 2004. We're going to take a deep look at the media and their evil, manipulative shenanigans. And we're also going to talk about Fauci and some current things in the news. 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
6: Washington has secrets. Paul Schiffer has questions. Former lobbyist, author, congressional candidate, Paul Schiffer has set his focus on exposing the agenda behind the deep state headlines. This is The Schiffer Report.
31: Thanks for listening out there. I'm Paul Schiffer, the host of The Schiffer Report. We've been back on the